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0: Enter into the wild card conversation. 2-2 to Pete. In the air, straightaway center field. Hit pretty well. Crawford going back, stepping onto the warning track. Gets there in time. A rising line drive, straightaway center field. Off the bat of Pete Alonso. Hold in for out number two.
1: Yeah, the difference with the Orioles and those teams in the Central and West in the American League, those teams have two pathways in. Because they can sneak in by the wild card, or they can win their very weak divisions. The Orioles, much different in the American League East with Tampa Bay and New York at the top of the AL East. Those are the best two teams in the league right now.
0: Foul back by Tyler O'Neill, strike one on him.
1: So it's just a much different situation in that sense that the Orioles, their only real path in is by wild card. Now, as the day began, they're only five back in the loss column of Boston for the second wild card spot.
0: 0-1 clips the outside corner. Nothing
1: and
0: two.
1: And what? Still 50 games to go or so? So a lot of baseball to go this season.
0: O-2. O'Neill takes in the dirt. One ball and two strikes on the Orioles right fielder. 50 to play, including tonight. One, two. Way outside from Alvarado. Unleashed a 98-mile-an-hour fastball. Tyler O'Neill tonight. Lined out hard to straightaway center. Worked a walk in the fourth. Singled and then stranded in scoring position back in the sixth. Two-two. Up and away. Three balls and two strikes. Orioles, because of their lack of hitting, and it just has not been a lot of traffic. Phillies have walked five. They all were from the starter, Christopher Sanchez. 0-for-3 with runners in scoring position. 3-2. Popped him up. Over the diamond on the right side. Harper charges down the first baseline, straddles the chalk into the infield grass, makes the play to retire O'Neill. And the Orioles are done 1-2-3. To the ninth we go. Philadelphia in front 5-0 on the Orioles Radio Network.
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0: Off to the ninth inning, 5-0 Philadelphia. Looking for their 13th shutout victory of the season. That's remarkable. Yermil Giraldo will stay aboard. He went 1-2-3, or pardon me. He had the final out of the eighth inning. Now he begins a clean ninth. First pitch. Swung on and missed by Trey Turner. That's strike one. Tonight's inning is brought to you by SeatGeek, the official ticket marketplace of the Baltimore Orioles. Turner tonight, 1-for-4 at the plate, singled back in the fifth. Swings and fouls it back, 0-2. Orioles and Phillies will wrap up the series tomorrow afternoon. The Birds are off on Monday, but

0: They'll stay home. They'll bring in the Angels on Tuesday. That's following Major League Baseball's trade deadline. And don't prep early for that series. Pitch to Turner. Pulled on the ground towards third. Inside the bag. Past the dive of Encarnacion Strand. A base hit for Turner and an extra base hit for Turner. Ward has trouble with it in front of the 333 marker. A stand-up leadoff double for Trey Turner. Nine men came to the plate in the eighth inning, so they start over in the ninth. And the Phillies threatening. Zach Wheeler against Kyle Bradish tomorrow afternoon. We'll be on the air at 1 o'clock, pregame show before the 1:35 first pitch. Here's Kyle Schwarber. Splitter in for a called strike from Geraldo. In the ninth inning for Baltimore, Christian Encarnacion Strand, Leody Taveras, and Jackson Holliday scheduled to bat. 0-1 to Schwarber. That's doubted in. One ball and one strike.
1: What's frustrating about this night, Ben, for the Orioles, Christopher Sanchez, I mean, maybe to the credit of the Orioles' patient approach, but he did not have his good command. Five walks.
0: 1-1. Driven out of play to the left. Now, the counterpunch is that when he had to make his pitches, he did. As the Orioles strand eight tonight, six of them were left on at two at-bats.
1: And the game kind of fell to Leody Taveras twice. It's not a great matchup for Leody. Left on right against Christopher Sanchez.
0: One ball and two strikes on Schwarber. The pitch to him. Swing and a miss. What a big cut at the splitter. Schwarber is down on strikes, and there's one away.
1: And then you waste a really good outing from Boss. Now, the Orioles bullpen has been lights out as of late, but not tonight. Major struggles from Wolfram and Kittredge.
0: And over the last four games, the Phillies' offense against bullpen members in the abyss. A 1-for-31 start over the last four games against their opponent bullpen until they were gifted some walks and came through with some big base hits. A four-run eighth opened it up. 5-0 Philadelphia. Geraldo misses down and away to Bryce Harper. Johan Duran is loosening in the bullpen. This is not a safe situation right now.
1: Not
0: swinging
1: close.
0: A miss by Harper. One ball and one strike. But there's been a lot of time in between appearances by Duran. But they also have another right-hander loosening up, which I would imagine that Don Mattingly would lean on versus his superstar closer. Save the bullets. 1-1. Popped up. Shallow left field. Henderson angling back from short underneath it. A one-handed grab. Two away.
1: Yeah, Seth Johnson, former Oriole farmhand, warming in their bullpen. He's had a rough go. But yeah, I mean, why is Duran up now at 5-0? Is he going to sit down if it gets to six?
0: Strap him to the chair now. I would be totally flummoxed if he comes to the mound. Alec Bohm, the batter. The pitch spins away from a fastball inside. Ball one. I was in the dugout chatting about a number of things with Don Mattingly before the ballgame today, and one of the topics of conversation was the fact that Duran has not pitched since the Miami series. In a series that Phillies were swept. Swinging a foul back, one ball and one strike. Duran has been down for 4 days. Today would be the fifth. What is the balance? Does the guy want to throw, need to throw?
1: Maybe he's getting working.
0: 1-1. That's inside. Two balls and one strike. And that's a good point, too, because there are times, very infrequently, but if a guy wants some sharpening work, you don't know if you're going to be available to throw a, air quotes, bullpen before a ball game because you want to stay fresh for the game. This might be a pseudo bullpen for him. The 2-1. Swing and a miss. Two balls and two strikes. And by doing it at, let's call it 70% effort, you keep your availability for Sunday afternoon. Two balls, two strikes. The pitch to Bohm. Fouled back. Two down here in the ninth. A leadoff double by Trey Turner. He's at second base with the Phillies leading 5-0. Shane Boss pitched in the seventh. Allowed one run on six hits. Bullpen since. And the 2-2 again. Fouled back again. Really, the demise for Shane Boss was that battle that he had against Bryson Stott. Absolutely emptied the tank in a 16-pitch battle with the Phillies' second baseman.
1: That was something.
0: Two and two. Runner at second. The pitch. Swing and a miss. A slider gets Bohm. He's retired on strikes. Geraldo retires four out of the five that he faces in relief. And we're off to the bottom of the ninth. A 5-0 Philadelphia lead on the Orioles Radio Network.
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0: Top of the hour in the Mid-Atlantic for Ryan Leshko, Alec Hildebeindel, my broadcast partner, Brett Hollander. I'm Ben Wagner. We're at Oriole Park tonight. The Phillies on the strength of a four-run eighth inning, building a 5-0 lead. Christian Encarnacion Strand, Leody Taveras, and Jackson Holliday scheduled to come up against, brace yourself, Johan Duran, making his 39th appearance. He is the closer of the Philadelphia Phillies, and because there's been 4 days in between his last appearance, I guess Don Mattingly found out from his closer he wanted to pitch regardless of the score. It's not a safe situation. He owns 24 of them. He rocks and fires the first pitch. Encarnacion Strand pulls it foul, third base side, for strike one. Well, a couple of things could work in favor of the Orioles here, even with the downtime. If you could really ratchet up the pitch count for Duran, perhaps you could pitch him unavailable for tomorrow. He fires and bounces a pitch to the plate. One ball and one strike. Or hopefully you can take advantage of somebody that's just not used to pitching in a situation like this. A 5-0 lead. 26 save opportunities this year. It's only coughed up two. Encarnacion Strand pops up the 1-1. Playable in foul territory beyond first base. Harper backpedaling makes the play and there's one out. The Maryland Maryland Energy Administration is circling every save in the scorebook this season to remind Marylanders to save money with clean energy. 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Orioles have only been shut out twice this season. Most recently in Motown. That was just a three-game road trip for the Orioles. Duran now to Leody Taveras, batting left-handed. Takes down an in-ball one. The other time you have to go way back to Seattle. That was the middle of June. Brian Wu was outstanding. That was a Shane Boss start. Orioles in danger of losing 16 of 22 Shane Boss starts this season.
1: Wild.
0: That is incredible. Strike on Taveras. One ball, one strike. One. Missed outside. Two balls and one strike. Only Noah Cameron of the Kansas City Royals has a poor winning percentage in terms of when he starts and his team's wins and loss record. The 2-1 pitch. Rifled foul. Whoa, that scatters the coaches of the Phillies. That ball was hit sideways. I mean, flashbacks of what happened to Craig Albernaz. Thankfully, though, that hit the screen. Dusty Wathen, Caleb Cotham. They were absolutely scattered. Even Don Mattingly, the longtime veteran, a guy that takes grounders at first base still every day. He was hustling out of the way. Taveras drives away the 2-2.
1: He's moved on.
0: Oh, yeah.
1: Thinking about Buck Showalter here today. Don played for Buck and ended his career with Buck.
0: Two balls and two strikes on Taveras. One down. Ninth inning. Duran fires. And it's bounced away foul on the first base side. I'll tell you what, it was incredible to watch the hive of activity after the ceremony was done on the field. Bryce Harper races out to say hello to Chris Davis. A number of other Phillies were, you know, scattered about the Oriole Hall of Famers. But Don Mattingly came out of the dugout, and you could tell Buck Showalter also had the intent of finding Donnie Baseball as well. Buck, couple of baseball men.
1: Buck always cherished his times with Don, talked often about the flight back from Seattle after that famous Game 5 of the Division Series. And everyone feeling so bad that Yankees team couldn't continue to play for Don, knowing his career was likely over.
0: Three balls, two strikes on Taveras. Duran deals. And there's a drive in the air, out to left, playable for Marsh. Moves a couple of strides to his right, and there are two down. Don Mattingly, still the only monument in Monument Park at Yankee Stadium for any of the retired Yankee numbers that did not win a World Series championship. That says a lot about the legacy of Don Mattingly.
1: Where's he from again?
0: Evansville, Indiana.
1: Oh, forgot what state.
0: Did you? I remember.
1: Oh, I'm glad you did.
0: I remember.
1: Glad someone did.
0: Two down here in the ninth. Here's the pitch. On the outside corner to Jackson Holliday. The 0-1 popped up right field. Underneath it, Derek Hill. Stott is there as well. Called off by the outfielder who makes the catch. And that will finish the ball game. Orioles retired quietly in the ninth inning. 1-2-3. And the Philadelphia Phillies pick up their 13th shutout win of the season. A 5-0 blanking of the Baltimore Orioles. And they did it, taking advantage of poor command, a wild pitch, and a couple of timely hits. Alec Boehm, Brandon Marsh, and Justin Crawford drive home the four runs in the eighth inning. A 5-0 Philadelphia win. They even up the series and force the rubber match coming up on Sunday afternoon. We've got the pregame show beginning at 1 o'clock, a 1:35 first pitch, and another great pitching matchup with Zach Wheeler and Kyle Bradish scheduled to take the ball for their respective teams on Sunday afternoon. We'll tell you more about the series finale. We'll take you through the totals. We've got the highlights and a little bit more from the ballpark here in Charm City. Once again, your final score, the Phillies 5 and the Orioles nothing on the Orioles Radio Network.
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1: The Orioles shut out today for the third time this year. They did not hit a home run. 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The Orioles lose this middle game to Philadelphia. 5-0 the final. Phillies improved to 58-53. They needed a win. They had lost 8 of 9. 5 runs on 10 hits. No errors for the Phillies. And the Philadelphia Phillies on this day left on 8. So they capitalized more on their chances. Baltimore didn't have many. When they did, they left the bases loaded twice as the game twice fell to Leody Taveras. The Orioles shut out for a third time, 3 hits, no errors, and the Orioles left on 8. The winning pitcher is Christopher Sanchez, his league-leading 14th win. He is 14-4, and Shane Baz tagged with a tough luck loss. He's now 4-10. The Orioles are now 54-57 before the finale and rubber game tomorrow here at Camden Yards. The Orioles did not turn a double play in this game, but when they do, it's brought to you by Slocum Law at the Mike Slocum Law Firm. We're tough because tough gets you more money. Over $1 billion so far. Injured after an accident, call the Mike Slocum Law Firm. 5-0 the final. Phillies beat the Orioles. We'll come back with more. We'll talk all about it next on the Orioles Radio Network.
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0: Just a couple of stunning numbers on the heels of a 5-0 shutout victory for the Phillies over the Orioles tonight. The Philadelphia Phillies are now 20 games over 500 in games that are started by Christopher Sanchez and Zach Wheeler this season. Sanchez was the starter tonight. He was pretty good with the 11 strikeouts, struggled with his command at times, tied his career high with 5 walks, but the Orioles did not take advantage of those free passes and tally up with the base on balls. The Orioles pitching staff walked 4 tonight. All 4 of those walks came in to score and helped the Phillies score their 5 runs. And on the other side, this is remarkable. The Orioles have lost 16 of the 22 starts that Shane Baz has made this season. Those are just perplexing numbers, and on opposite ends of the spectrum. Of course, with the big money guys, the star pitchers in the game, you should win those games. No surprise that the Phillies are now 30-10 with Christopher Sanchez and Zach Wheeler, who, by the way, has the ball tomorrow. And I'm just blown away at the lopsided affair with Shane Baz on the bump, because he pitched way better than a losing decision tonight, and the Orioles unfortunately wasted a great effort.
1: Yeah, I thought he was really good. I thought he was good and really sharp with better stuff than what we've seen recently. So they waste another outing. We've seen it a lot this season, whether it's Baz, whether it's Bradish at times, whether it's Rogers. But they burn one there, and that stinks. The Phillies, I think, actually have a lot of reasons, Ben, to not be aggressive at the deadline. In fact, maybe even consider selling. Their farm system isn't good. They're old. They're not getting younger. And it looks like overall they're in a bad trajectory. Now, their culture is winning, and their culture, at least in recent years, is that. And they've been knocking on the door for a long time. To their credit, they have not been able to really consummate it yet, but they are close. But I think what forces you not to trade here and try and get reinforcements for another season and maybe take a step back to go forward is Wheeler and Sanchez, and Lizardo for that matter. When you have that trio, you can win any playoff series. And they have a really good closer. So even though Harper might not be the player he once was, and Turner's having a bad year offensively and defensively, they have some really good starting pitching at the front of the rotation, which makes them inherently dangerous for a postseason run.
0: Phillies, with the win tonight, snap their 4-game losing skid, and they own a playoff spot, right now occupying the number 3 wildcard spot in the National League. Meanwhile, the setback by the Birds pushes them 2 games back in the American League wildcard, looking up, down a game against the Texas Rangers, down a game and a half against the Minnesota Twins, and everybody chasing tonight, Cleveland, Boston, who won a 3rd straight, and they have just been on an absolute terror right now, and the New York Yankees. division leader, of course, the Tampa Bay Rays. The White Sox, who were dropped today, but just acquired a major pitcher to bulk up their rotation.
1: That's a rare. Mariners and White Sox just did a deal. Former Oriole Sir Anthony Dominguez is going to Seattle, along with two other players, Nolan Jones and a prospect. And I don't know enough about what Dominguez is doing these days, but Luis Castillo is a really good pitcher who's been around. He's going to the White Sox. That's a trade, and this is probably the world the Orioles need to operate in. Two contending clubs strike a deal. Usually we think about the deadline as who's rebuilding right now and who's trying to win, but sometimes you both have pieces that can match up, and you can essentially buy.
0: You don't have to have a winner and a loser in a trade. Sometimes both teams win.
1: Yeah.
0: And that's the way it should work.
1: And you look at, it's not always, okay, like the Angels, that's obvious. They are punting on the season. They need to. But sometimes two contending teams can swing a deal. Now, I mentioned that the teams in the Central and West have two pathways in. The Orioles really don't. They have one pathway in. Right now, the Mariners just try to upgrade their team. The Seattle Mariners are worse than the Orioles right now as we speak. Okay? They've really been struggling. And I think that's something to think about when everyone around you is trying to win. The Orioles, are they going to be the team that's not, essentially, here at the deadline? I mean, we'll see how it goes. It's going to be a very interesting few days here. I think tomorrow, obviously, is a big game. You win tomorrow, you get the Angels coming to town, you have a chance to start really stacking some wins. And then you face a team in the Rangers on the road, and the Twins are right there with you. And you can kind of control your business in this muddled mess of an American League.
0: Now, the back end of that road trip includes a four-game series against the Tampa Bay Rays. All, of course, after Major League Baseball's trade deadline. Things will be very, very interesting, just like they were last night. By the time we wrapped up the award-winning Orioles Clubhouse podcast, we found out that Dean Kramer had been traded. So keep your phones on, as they say, late into this Saturday night. We don't know what's coming down the pipe. We do know that the postgame show continues after a 5-0 Philadelphia win over the Orioles, our highlights and a little bit more, including clubhouse reaction with manager Craig Albernez, coming up on the Orioles Radio Network.
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0: And the recap of this one is being brought to you by PNC Bank. Patience is a winning strategy in baseball and in banking. PNC Bank, brilliantly boring since 1865. We expected a lot of good pitching. It expected a lot of really tough at-bats, and that's as exactly what we got here tonight with Christopher Sanchez and Shane Boss. Christopher Sanchez pinned early in this ballgame. Bases loaded situation. He gets a big strikeout with a sax pack. Gunnar Henderson makes more tremendous defensive plays behind Shane Boss. And then in the third inning, it was Brian De La Cruz with an opportunity and a rare one to get the Phillies on the board. 1-0. De La Cruz, a line drive, base hit, right center field. That'll get the Phillies on the board. Stott turns the corner at third. He's in to score. Brian De La Cruz, who had only driven home two all season long, drills one out of the number nine spot to plate the run for Philadelphia. 1-0 on his two-out RBI single. And in the next at-bat, the Phillies were looking like they wanted to cook something up. Bryce Harper had a leadoff base hit. Alec Bohm bounced into a fielder's choice. It was a tough play. The Orioles made an attempt to get two, but Bohm beat out the play on the relay by Jackson Holliday. And then Alec Bohm, standing at first base, following Brandon Marsh in the pop-out, had Jake Rogers, who was getting his first start with the Orioles, behind the plate. He went hunting for it out quickly.
1: Boz, with a high check, comes home. Up and away, Rogers throws back to the runner, and he's out! Jake Rogers with a back pick of Alec Bohm, and the side's retired.
0: Yeah, that looked like it was going to stop any momentum and stop it rolling down the hill that the Phillies were trying to grab in the middle stages of this ballgame, and it helped Shane Boss continue to throw an absolute gem for the Orioles here tonight. Meanwhile, Christopher Sanchez, while he was a little shaky with his control, matching his career high with five walks tonight, he was in the midst of striking out a massive number again. Five times this season, double-figure strikeout totals for the wiry lefty of Philadelphia. And that command, well, put him in a pickle. Bases loaded jam, bottom of the sixth inning, the Phillies clinging to a 1-0 lead.
1: There go the runners. Here's the pitch. Big chopper to shortstop. Turner waits for it. He goes a long way to first in time to get Leody. Side retired. Leody slams his helmet down, passing first base. He has left six on tonight. And somehow, some way, Sanchez pitches out of another jam with the bases loaded.
0: Yeah, somehow, some way, and the Phillies keep it a 1-0 lead, preserving their shutout bid with Sanchez surviving. Time and time again, the Orioles empty with runners in scoring position at the plate again tonight. Speaking of the plate, well, sometimes you don't have to do a thing if you can't throw strikes. And that's exactly what happened when Kyle Schwarber came to the plate with one out in the eighth inning in the lefty-lefty pocket against Grant Wolfram. After Wolfram wanted a challenge, the Orioles didn't have any. It was a walk, and Wolfram looked flustered. He issues then the next four pitches outside the strike zone to Bryce Harper. Trouble was brewing when Alec Bohm came to the plate in the eighth. Two in scoring position. Infield in the first pitch. Ground ball through the left side on base hit. Schwarber trotting in. Stop sign for Harper. They will not run on Taylor Ward. It's an RBI base hit for Alec Bohm. He drives in his 60th of the year, and the Phillies add on here in the eighth. It's 2-0. Yeah, and Brandon Marsh would add another RBI single, making it 3-0. And then, a little bit of a surprise, Justin Crawford, one of the rising superstars that the Phillies are really leaning into in their outfield depth, an opportunity with a lot of traffic on to make it a big at-bat for the Phillies in the eighth inning. And the 3-1 pitch, swinging a ground ball to the right side, that'll bleed through a base hit. Marsh is in to score. Realmuto coming to the plate. Here's the throw by O'Neill. It's caught off by Alonso. It's a two-run base hit for Justin Crawford. The Phillies deliver another blow here in the eighth inning, and they've opened up a four-run at bat and a 5-0 lead. And 5-0 is the way that would finish up because the Orioles couldn't get anything started against the Phillies bullpen. They were retired seven straight to cap it off as Jackson Holliday popped out for the final play of the ball game, evening up the series with the Phillies picking up a 5-0 victory. The 13th shutout win for the Phils, just the third time that the Orioles have been blanked this season. 5-0 the final score. Other side of the break, the skipper Craig Albernaz down in the clubhouse after this one on the Orioles Radio Network.
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0: Orioles lose 5-0. They are shut out for the third time this season. It forces a rubber game tomorrow afternoon, a matinee here at the ballpark. But right now, let's listen in on Orioles skipper Craig Albernaz.
25: Yeah, absolutely. I mean, to navigate that lineup and allow one run over 6 1/3. I mean, the reason why we took him out was because the pitch count was up against it, especially after that. I think it was like a 14 pitch at bat to start. So, no, he threw outstanding, gave us a chance, and no, he had to go pitch for pitch with Christopher Sanchez, who's in the NL Cy Young conversation, so he had to step up, and he did. Yeah, Shane was outstanding.
26: There's no easy at bat against Sanchez, obviously. In the sixth, with bases loaded, did you consider going to, I guess, Jeremiah Jackson off the bench or righty off the bench in that spot? Did you like Leody? Can you walk us kind of through that decision making to stick with Leody in that spot?
25: Yeah, Leody's faced him a couple times, so you trust the familiarity there. You know, he was a great at bat, moved the ball forward, but. Yeah, all our chances over two outs, which is tough, and our guys did a great job. I think we worked five walks off them. Yeah, and it's to do that was impressive in itself, but I think anyone would love to see Leody come through right there, but it was a great at bat, moved the ball forward, there's just no result.
27: Shane's pitched in a lot of low-scoring games this year. How have you seen him kind of grinding through those situations where, every pitch is really mattering as opposed to guys who are getting a lot of run support early and able to pitch with that kind of backing?
25: Yeah, the biggest thing with our starters and all of our pitchers is do your job and control what you can control, and that's what Shane does. You know, he has ability to throttle up in big situations. You know, like, it's his velo always stays consistent. I mean, even the last inning, he was 98. You know, and his curveball, which had just enough bite. So all of our starters just try to get the out at hand and, you know, take it one pitch at a time. You can't worry about everything else. That's what stuff spirals.
1: 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A great pitching matchup tomorrow in that rubber game. Ben Wagner will preview that, and we will wrap things up next from Camden Yards on the Orioles Radio Network.
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2: Final word on a Saturday night here in downtown Baltimore. Phillies evening up a three-game series with a 5-0 victory over the Orioles. Phillies snapping a four-game slide while picking up their Major League Baseball best 13th shutout of the season. With a win tomorrow, they can secure their first series victory of at least three games at Camden Yards since 2005. It's been forever since the Battle of the I-95 was in favor of the Phillies. Craziness. Orioles were blank for just the third time this season, and entering today, they were tied with the Dodgers and the Nationals for the fewest such shutout in Major League Baseball. So a little bit of a rarity for the Orioles, of course, limited to just three hits today. Dropped by Christopher Sanchez, who moves to 14-4. Shane Boss falls to 4-10 in front of 37,751. Phillies get a 5-0 victory, and we teed up for a Sunday afternoon. Kyle Bradish was fantastic and looks to be against the Phillies tomorrow afternoon. He's opposed by a 10-3 record, a stellar 253 earned run average that belongs to the right-hander Zach Wheeler. So Kyle Bradish, Zach Wheeler, a couple of big-time right-handers on the bump tomorrow. Pre-game coverage begins at 1 o'clock, 1:35, first pitch. That does it for this corner of the broadcast. For Ryan Leshko at Baseball Control, our on-site engineer Alec Hildebeitel, my broadcast partner, and our MC of the Hall of Fame ceremony today, Brett Hollander, this is Ben Wagner wishing you a great Saturday. We will talk to you Sunday afternoon for Orioles baseball here on the Orioles Radio Network.
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Speaking with Michael Brown, glad to have you with me. Appreciate you tuning in. So 2 weeks ago, the mayor of New York posted a short video conceding in almost these exact words that the mayor's office had reviewed every avenue available under all the applicable laws to determine whether or not New York City could execute the International Criminal Court's arrest warrant against Israeli Prime Minister Benjamin Netanyahu if he came to town for the UN General Assembly. And the answer was no, you can't do that. The city, Zofram, the mayor, conceded, does not have the independent legal authority to enforce that warrant. So he called on the federal government, the United States government, to join the International Criminal Court and to do it for him. Now, we are not a member of the International Criminal Court. So think about that for a moment. A self-described Democrat socialist, freshly installed as the mayor of the most sympathetic to international institutions in the entire world, in the United States, New York, campaigned openly on arresting a sitting foreign prime minister the second he set foot in New York City. Then he doubled down after he won the election, and then he told the local TV that New York was a city of international law. Wait a minute. New York is the city of... I thought you were New York City. I thought you were a subdivision of the state of New York, which is one of the 50 states. No, but according to Zofram, he sees New York

City is a city of international law, and that meant honoring warrants from the International Criminal Court, the ICC. Whether the target was Netanyahu or Vladimir Putin, he wants them all arrested. And then his lawyer said, calm down, sit down, let's walk through the statutes. And he had to record a video for the internet admitting that no such authority exists. Not because the court did anything he considered wrong, but because the United States of America, across five presidential administrations of both parties, has said the same thing about that court for 28 consecutive years now. We did not sign their treaty. We are not bound by it. And no mayor, no police commissioner, no sheriff in this country is going to execute a warrant issued by a tribunal to which the American people have never given their consent. Then 3 days after Mamdani's climb down on the other side of the Atlantic, 82 of the 125 member states of that same court voted to remove its chief prosecutor from office, Karim Khan, the same Karim Khan whose signature is on the Netanyahu warrant that Mamdani wanted to enforce. Now, he was not removed for prosecutorial overreach. He was not removed for any theory of his case. He was removed, in the language of the Assembly of States parties that make up the ICC, for serious misconduct and a serious breach of duty involving a junior female staffer in his own office. It is the first time in the history of the International Criminal Court that a sitting chief prosecutor has been removed. Now, Khan denies the allegations and intends to challenge the process. He's entitled to do that, but the warrants he signed still remain in force. So meanwhile, back here in Washington, Secretary of State Marco Rubio, I'm becoming a fanboy of Marco Rubio. I mean, I always liked him before, but I'm becoming a real fanboy. Has spent the month of July making an argument that would have been unthinkable in polite international law circles 10 years ago, but is now. And I would submit it's actually the mainstream American position, because Rubio was not proposing to reform the ICC. He has concluded, and he has said publicly, that it cannot be reformed. It must be dismantled. No, not narrowed, not disciplined. In his own phrase, taken apart brick by brick if necessary. So there are three storylines here, and there's one argument. And I want to tell you about some of those. I want you to picture a 24-year-old sergeant from Ohio. He's deployed to a country that joined a treaty that his own country voted against, refused to ratify, is not a party to, and has formally repudiated. This sergeant took an oath to the Constitution. His conduct is governed by the United States Uniform Code of Military Justice, the UCMJ. His actions get reviewed by his chain of command. And if he breaks American law, he can be prosecuted in an American court. Now, ask yourself a simple question. Who can lawfully take away his liberties? Now, the intuitive answer is, well, of course, his own government, acting through institutions that his fellow citizens have created. Or maybe a foreign government exercising ordinary territorial law under familiar rules of extradition and diplomacy. Two honest answers, right? The International Criminal Court gives a third answer. And the third answer is really the entire controversy. Let me give you an analogy. Two neighbors sign a contract creating a private arbitration board. They agree to be bound by its rulings. That's unremarkable, a little weird maybe that neighbors have to do that, but that's how contract law works. Now, suppose those two neighbors declare that their arbitration board may also summon, judge, and punish a third neighbor. And maybe that third neighbor lives across the street. Maybe he actually read the contract. He objected to it, and he says, no, I'm not going to be a party to this. We would not call that arbitration. We would call it an imposition dressed up in the vocabulary of a contract. Article 12 of the Rome Statute does precisely that. It permits the court, the International Criminal Court, to exercise jurisdiction over a citizen of a non-member state whenever the alleged conduct occurred on the territory of a member state.
Well, the United Nations' own legal history describes this as territorial jurisdiction that applies regardless of the nationality of the alleged perpetrator. One country's decision to join generates criminal exposure for the citizens of a country that declined to join. Now, there are a lot of defenders of this court, and they'll tell you this is a technical byproduct of territoriality, an unfortunate wrinkle, a quirk of jurisdiction that clever lawyers happened to discover after the treaty was already signed. Something a better prosecutor with better judgment could iron out over time, they think. Let's take that argument, because it is the sincere position of a lot of serious people, including people like Zofran Mamdani. If the court exists to prosecute the worst crimes on earth, and if it can only reach those crimes when they touch the territory of a willing state, then, of course, the nationality of the accused becomes irrelevant. That is how domestic criminal law works everywhere. If you commit a crime in France, French courts try you regardless of what passport you carry. But the record from the Rome Conference back in 1998 does not support that wrinkle theory. It actually contradicts it. That conference had 160 delegations. They had 135 non-government organizations, NGOs, in the room. The American delegation proposed an amendment, very simple language. It would have protected nationals of non-party states from the court's jurisdiction absent their own government's consent. The exact objection I've been describing to you. The conference did not debate that amendment on its merits. They just voted it down. That would have been one thing. Instead, the conference approved a motion to take no action on our proposal, on the U.S. proposal whatsoever. The vote was 113-17, 25 abstentions. The drafters were told exactly what our objection was. They were handed language that would have cured it, and they voted overwhelmingly not even to have a conversation. Then they adopted the statute 120-7, 21 abstentions, and the U.S. voted no. So that's not a wrinkle. That is the founding bargain. The exposure of American citizens to the court's authority without American consent was not a design flaw that somehow the delegates missed. Instead, it was a feature they insisted on preserving, even after we told them, in the room, in real time, that it was a deal breaker for us. Another objection I hear is that opposition to the ICC is somehow partisan, that conservative Republicans, probably MAGA Republicans, grievance of recent vintage. It is neither one of those. President Bill Clinton signed that Rome statute on the last day of December 2000. His signing statement is kind of worth reading closely because it is not the endorsement that people who cite it think it is. Clinton called the court's assertion of authority over personnel of non-party states, in his own words, a significant flaw. He declined to recommend the treaty to the Senate. In fact, he said plainly that jurisdiction over American personnel should come only after and only with American ratification. In May of 2002, the Bush administration formally notified the UN Secretary General that the United States did not intend to become a party to that treaty. So by 2005, the United States had concluded the non-surrender agreements, sometimes what we call Article 98 agreements, with 99 different governments all around the world. Then the Obama administration, they did not join the court. The Biden administration, they rejected the court's jurisdiction over Americans and over Israelis in explicit terms. So five administrations, three Democrats, same conclusion. Rubio's July 26 campaign to dismantle the court, that is not a rupture in American policy. It is the terminus of 28 years of continuous American judgment across every party and every ideological faction that has held the White House in the lifetime of the entire court. But let's go back to the sergeant. What exactly does that sergeant lose if the ICC takes him into custody? Because American criminal procedure is just not a collection of nice-to-have courtesies. Our whole
concept of criminal procedure is a chain of consent. Let's go through that. I'll be right back.

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6: Welcome back to Big News, Michael Brown. Glad to have you with me. We're talking about the International Court of Criminal Justice, the ICC. And I want to compare it to what we have here in this country with criminal jurisprudence. Congress, elected by the people, we define crimes. Just at, you know, in the state of Colorado, we elect a state legislature and they define crimes. And if we don't like how they define them, well, then we elect new people to change the law. And then a president elected by the people appoint the prosecutor. And here we elect the prosecutors because they're district attorneys. The Senate elected by the people confirms that prosecutor. A grand jury draws from citizens of the community, decides whether the accusations may proceed at all. Or you might have a preliminary hearing, and a judge will decide whether they proceed at all. An Article 3 judge, holding office during good behavior with constitutionally protected compensation, presides over the trial. A trial jury drawn from the community where the crime occurred determines guilt or innocence. The Supreme Court of the United States, the appellate courts review, Supreme Court can review. The point is every link in that chain traces back one way or another to the consent of the governed. That's not a decoration. That's not just haphazard. That's the way it was designed. And at the International Criminal Court, none of that exists. The judges are chosen by assembly of foreign governments. The prosecutor is elected by the member states to a 9-year term. There's no grand jury. There's no trial jury. There's no jurisdictional guarantee. There's no American appellate review. And there is nothing like the full body of the American procedural protections around confrontation of witnesses, compulsory process for evidence, the exclusion of illegally obtained evidence, anything that our courts have built up over 2.5 centuries. Now, when I talk about the ICC, I'm not describing some sort of Soviet show trial. The Rome Statute does provide a presumption of innocence, and it provides counsel. It provides notice of the charges. That's nothing. But the question is not whether the ICC procedure superficially resembles due process. The question is whether an American citizen can be deprived of his liberty under a system that omits protections that his own Constitution makes mandatory. And that answer, the honest lawyer's answer, is no, he may not. And let's remember, we're talking about an international court. We're not talking about a French court or a British court or, for that matter, a Brazilian court. If I travel to Rio and I shoplift or I beat the tar out of somebody, I engage in assault and battery or murder or anything else, I can be tried because I'm in their country and I'm subject to their jurisdiction. To not like in the 14th Amendment, because I'll argue that till the day is done, but I am in their territory. Tell me where the territory of the International Criminal Court is. Well, by their way of thinking, it's the entire world. And so the sergeant, who is maybe doing something in a country on a peacekeeping mission, maybe not an actual area of operations like a war zone, but on a peacekeeping mission, they want to try him for a war crime? No, we'll take care of that under our Uniform Code of Military Justice. That's how we operate, and we're not going to give that up to some organization that is some international organization. Just not going to happen. Which brings me back to the Israeli proceedings and, by some degree, Mamdani. You know, Netanyahu is facing criminal actions in his own country. That's where those should be tried, not in an international court. There is a humanitarian cost to the way the court operates, the ICC, but it's rarely tallied. There was a peer review study done by Alad Dersuma examining intrastate conflicts between 2002 and 2018, where he found that ICC warrants actually undermined the prospect of ending civil wars through negotiated settlement. The mechanism isn't mysterious. The commander who believes that surrender means a flight to The Hague for a trial has every incentive to keep fighting. The Ugandan mediator, Betty Bigboom, said that publicly, it had become extremely difficult for her to talk meaningfully to the leadership of the Lord's Resistance Army once the warrants were issued. And Kony is still free, I think. In November 2025, the court confirmed 39 charges against the man it has never once held in physical custody, which is, I would submit, a very strange definition of a triumph. So Secretary Rubio's word, I think, is the right word. Dismantle. It means denying the court its legitimacy. It means prohibiting cooperation and funding. It means enforcing and expanding all the non-surrender agreements. And it means sanctioning individuals and institutions that materially assist unauthorized proceedings against Americans. And it means encouraging member states, including our closest allies, to withdraw from this joke, this kangaroo court. And it means exactly what Rubio is committed to taking the thing apart. In his phrase, brick by brick if necessary. Now, Rubio's critics will call that hostility to international law. I think it's better understood as fidelity to the only law that can legitimately imprison a free person. The law he had a hand in making, where his citizenship is, or where he's traveled to and lent himself to the jurisdiction of another nation, not to an international tribunal. Congress said that in 2002. And Congress said that in language with its eyes wide open, and they've never softened. Democrat Congresses, Republican Congresses, Democrat presidents, Republican presidents. I think Zofran learned it in his own way from his lawyers a couple of weeks ago when they told him what New York City can and cannot do. And that sergeant from Ohio that never voted for the Rome Statute, well, neither did you or me. And that, I think, should be the end of the matter. Dismantle the ICC. End of story. I'll be right back.
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2: From ABC News, I'm Dave Packer in Southern Idaho.
3: Today has been a very hard day here in Twin Falls, a tragic day.
2: Twin Falls Police Chief Matthew Hicks says multiple people are dead after a shooting at an In-N-Out Burger restaurant. Hicks says the shooter is dead.
3: He was nearby on the scene there. We are working trying to ascertain his identity and the motivations behind that. We'll be able to figure that out in the coming days.
2: And still working to ascertain the exact number of fatalities. A fast-moving wildfire outside Spokane, Washington, burned more than 2,000 acres, sparking evacuations. Washington State Governor Bob Ferguson.
4: When the sun sets and the sun rises in the morning, I think we're going to be in shock to see some of the scenes that emerge out of there.
2: There are growing concerns over the security of water systems across the U.S. as more states report they've been victim of a suspected cyber attack. ABC's Morgan Norwood tells us more than half a dozen states are now reporting problems.
5: The scope of the security failure now widening. 9 reported as hacks in Michigan as the FBI and EPA warn utility companies that hackers are trying to disrupt service to critical water infrastructure. At least 7 states have reported some kind of incursion. In one case, the hackers were able to change passwords and network settings, preventing operators from controlling the flow of water into the tiny city of Bram, Minnesota.
2: According to multiple U.S. officials, investigators are looking at whether Iran or any of its proxies were responsible for at least the breaches in Minnesota. But President Trump says he doesn't believe that and blames Governor Tim Walz. The president also says U.S. Attorney Jeanine Pirro is 100% wrong after she and the Department of Justice moved to drop the case against a former Olympian who had been blamed with damaging the Lincoln Memorial reflecting pool when he picked up a piece of peeling paint. In a Friday filing, Pirro said the additional documents that were provided by the Department of the Interior show a botched installation by the contractor caused the damage. You're listening to ABC News.
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2: 1 week after the deadly car ramming and machete attack in Berlin, Amsterdam, and Hamburg were among the cities holding Pride events Saturday. Also, Stockholm, where Nina Nilsson, a member of a proud parents group, took part.
8: It's a terrible thing that happened in Berlin, and it's even more important now that we stand for what's right.
2: Festival director Mads Axelsson.
9: It's really important to show solidarity and show that we want to be louder than the hate we see.
2: Delta Airlines teaming up with DraftKings for a new form of in-flight entertainment. ABC News transportation reporter Clara McMichael explains.
10: Delta has rolled out a partnership with DraftKings where passengers can actually make sports prediction picks when they get on their flights. Let's address, first of all, why I'm saying sports prediction picks instead of gambling or betting. And that's because gambling is actually illegal on planes. So that means that there's no money involved here. You don't have to spend your own money, not even miles, to get involved in this. But on the flip side, you also can't win any money, although you could be in line for some Delta gift cards.
2: UEFA, the governing body of European soccer, declared it has no confidence in FIFA president Gianni Infantino after his failed proposal to pitch sell stakes in the World Cup. Infantino pitched creating a $20 billion company to run the World Cup with private investors, including a key investor group led by Joshua Kushner, the younger brother of President Trump's son-in-law, Jared Kushner. Dave Packer, ABC News.
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12: Traffic.
13: In Baltimore City, watch for increased traffic, pedestrian and vehicular, around Camden Yards and the Inner Harbor. As you head on North Carey Street, at Baker Street, you're going to find a fire call, so watch for first responders headed there now. On 95 and the BW Parkway, everything up to speed, north and southbound, down to the Capitol Beltway and back, and no real problems at the tunnels, north or southbound. 95 looks good through Baltimore, Hartford, and Cecil County. Remember, they still have the closures due to the Empire Towers project. And on 222 in Cecil County, they do have a tree down, and that's causing the roadway to be closed between Granite and Canal. And brand new northbound 24 at I-95, a new crash. 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
12: Weather.
14: The forecast for tonight, expect partly to mostly cloudy skies. There is a chance for a few passing rain showers. Temperatures will drop back into the low 70s. Variable clouds tomorrow, warm and humid with a chance for a shower or thunderstorm. Could be some pockets of heavy rain on Sunday, high temperatures in the low 80s. Same forecast for Monday, a chance for a shower or thunderstorm, some pockets of heavy rain possible, the high temperature 86. 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

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Welcome back to the Weekend with Michael Brown. Glad to have you with me. Appreciate everybody tuning in. The rules of engagement, same as always, same as they were the last 2 hours. You want to send me a message, tell me something, ask me something. The text line's always open. On your message app, the number's 33103, 33103, keyword Mike or Michael. If you want to follow me on social media, that's real easy. Whether it's X, Instagram, or Facebook, they're all generally at Michael D. Brown, at Michael D. Brown. There's a conversation happening in the Arab press right now that I don't think hardly anybody, if anyone, is hearing on the American networks. And it's actually a lot more interesting than what we're hearing here at home. For a couple of decades now, maybe a little bit longer, I knew these folks at one time, but I've since kind of, I haven't seen them in a long time. There's an outfit called the Middle East Media Research Institute, MEMRI, M-E-M-R-I for short. And what they do is they've been translating and cataloging with Arab and Iranian journalists. Now, they do it for the entire Middle East, but I'm talking right now about Arab and Iranian. But they do it for all the Iranian, for all the Arab countries. They go in wherever, you know, other languages besides English are spoken, where, you know, Farsi or whatever it might be, and they record everything. They take all the newspapers and they translate that into English so that Americans and American policymakers can see what the Arab press is saying. And they've been doing that for a long time. Now, they don't do the diplomatic statements, and they don't do the press conferences, the columns, the op-eds, the things that people put in print when they're not standing at a podium. And what those columns show, if you read them the way that MEMRI presents them, is this. Some of the most prominent voices in Saudi Arabia and in the Emirati media, people who run flagship television networks, who write in the leading Gulf dailies, are openly arguing that the Iranians should have been hit harder the first time, that the regime in Tehran should fall, that they are, in fact, all of the Arab countries for regime change. They see the mullahs, they see the IRGC, they see all of them as their enemy, and that the strikes conducted by the United States in Israel were, if anything, they think long overdue. Now, their governments are not going to say that out loud. The Saudi Foreign Ministry publicly condemned the strikes, called Iran a sister Islamic Republic. The columnists writing in Saudi-owned media are saying just the opposite. And both are speaking for Riyadh, the capital of Saudi Arabia. That's why things in the Middle East are so complicated. That is how you know something serious is going on. And let me tell you who these writers are, because although the names don't mean anything to you and me, maybe, the names matter there. And for this story, the names matter here, too. Now, I'm going to butcher these because I can't pronounce very many Arab names, but Makhdoud al-Mahani. He runs al-Arabiya and al-Hadath. Those are the two flagship Saudi satellite channels. He has been arguing in print that Iran has hurt Iraq, Lebanon, Syria, Yemen, and Palestinians far more than it ever hurt Israel or the West. Now, let me repeat that. His argument is that the Iranians have hurt their fellow countries, Iraq, Lebanon, Syria, Yemen, and the Palestinians, far more than they have ever hurt Israel or the rest. His argument is that Iran hollowed out those countries from the inside, that it planted the militias, it built these parallel school systems, a parallel media, parallel social institutions. He argues that they created what he calls a state within a state in each of them. And when you think about it, that really makes sense. Think about Hezbollah. They in essence, control Lebanon. Now, Muhammad al-Saud writes for the Saudi daily Oqaz. He calls the so-called resistance axis, meaning those terrorist organizations, Hezbollah, Hamas, and the Houthis, and for that matter, the Iraqi militias like the IRGC, he calls them a fiction. And his evidence is not speculation. It is the IRGC's own admission. An Iranian Revolutionary Guard general named Ghulami Rashid, quoting the late Qasem Soleimani, said Iran commanded six armies outside its own borders. Six. Al-Saud's point is that those were never liberation movements. They were, in essence, subcontractors. Subcontractors of the IRGC. Abd al-Aziz al-Kamaz, another Saudi journalist, wrote after the joint American and Israeli strikes that Iran had wasted billions of dollars on a nuclear project and a missile program, all done at the direct expense of their own people.
And his question was really pointed. Wanted to know if reason would prevail. Would Iran spend on development what it had wasted on weapons? That's something coming from within the Arab sphere. Wafa al-Rashid, another Saudi voice, wrote something even more provocative. Sometimes the fall of a regime, she said, is not a threat. It is an opportunity for salvation. Yeah, salvation. And Salim al-Kahibi, an Emirati political analyst, offered what I think is the coldest, the absolute coldest, and frankly the clearest version of the argument. He said that the Israel-Iran war will be remembered as a moment of political folly by a dictatorial regime that failed to grasp the gap between its own capabilities and the military and technological reality that it was facing when it started facing off with Israel and the United States. And he says that his lesson for other regimes in the region was blunt. Learn from history, or history will be written by the bombs falling on your soil. That is the case being made in the Arab press. And I want to take it seriously with you because there are parts of it that deserve to be taken seriously. And I think there are parts that need to be pushed on and pushed on hard. Here's what I think holds up. The first claim, that Iran has been a bigger enemy to Arabs than to Israel or the United States, I think is empirically true. It's not a talking point. The human cost of Iranian proxy strategy has fallen on the Arabs, all of Iran's neighbors. Look at what is left of Beirut. Look at what happened in Aleppo. Look at Sana'a. Look at what Iranian-backed militias did to civil society in Iraq. The scale of Arab loss to Iranian projection of power dwarfs anything that the Israelis have absorbed. And the second claim, that the resistance axis was a top-down proxy network rather than an organic Arab movement, held up under some real-world stress tests. When Hezbollah was decapitated, when Assad fell in December of 2024, when Hamas leadership was systematically taken apart, and when the strikes finally reached Tehran itself, the periphery did not rise in coordinated defense of Iran. 40 years, 47 years technically, of Iranian propaganda promised that if the center, Tehran, was hit, that the entire region would ignite. Well, we see now that it did not. The silence, I think, was a verdict. Now, verdicts can be appealed, and who knows? In the coming weeks, they may start hitting, you know, Oman, Qatar, Saudi Arabia, and other countries even harder than they have. I mean, they've tried, but they may go full bore against their neighbors, and that will indeed expand the conflict. And then the third claim, that the Iranian people are hostages rather than co-belligerents, is also true, and I sincerely believe this one. The 2022 Mahsa Amini protests, the 2017 economic protests, the wave of protests in late 2025 and early 26 that were the largest since the Iranian Revolution of 1979, that is a real, deep, sustained internal opposition. And the columnists are not inventing that. It's real. Now, let's be honest, because, you know, office talk about this is going to run into some pushback. And I want you to be ready for the pushback. So let me tell you about that next. It's the Weekend with Michael Brown. Text lines open 33103. Keyword Mike or Michael. Hang tight. I'll be right back.

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9: 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So, chances are there'll never be an emergency ever, ever again.
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0: Welcome back to The Weekend. It's Michael Brown. Glad to have you with me. I appreciate you tuning in. Don't forget to go over and subscribe to the Substack, heckofajob.com. We're talking about what the Arab press, the Middle East press, is saying about the war in Iran. And it's a lot different than what we're hearing in the United States, which is why I wanted to share it with you. And all of my notes today on this particular topic come from MEMRI, the Middle East Media Research Institute. You can find it online. There's not much available publicly. You have to subscribe to it, and it's fairly expensive. But whatever is on the not behind the paywall is certainly worth reading. That's MEMRI, M-E-M-R-I. Now, the strongest version of the Arab writer's case is not a victory lap version. It's not the era of Iranian terror is over. That version is, well, pretty aged badly, right? Just look around. The proxies do not, however, need central command to remain dangerous locally. Hezbollah, I believe, is diminished, but it's not destroyed. The Iraqi militias, they're still armed. The Houthis still have missiles, and we saw this past week that they actually shot some off. So cutting the head off the axis converted a strategic threat into what I would describe as a chronic terrorist threat. Now, that's better, but that doesn't mean that it's over. So the sober version of the case is stronger, and that is that the military action removed a ceiling that had held internal Iranian opposition down, going all the way back to 1979, and that Iranians and their Arab neighbors now have to walk through the opening themselves. Nobody can push them through. They have to walk through themselves, and I think that version is defensible. But it comes with a warning that I think the columnists tend to skip past. That's this. The Islamic Republic has, built into its own religious doctrine, a concept for exactly this kind of situation. And MEMRI has documented it in other reports. The regime calls it heroic flexibility. Remember that phrase, heroic flexibility. It means the willingness to make tactical, temporary concessions when the survival of your entire system requires it. And Iran has used that doctrine over and over and over since 1979. After the Iran-Iraq War, after Stuxnet, after the killing of Soleimani, whether the strikes of 2025 and 2026 finally break that pattern or have broken that pattern, or whether they simply triggered another cycle of it, I don't think is honestly settled yet. And there's also a question the columnists that are cheering in Riyadh and Abu Dhabi almost never address in print. Iran, and this helps us understand why this is such a complex problem, Iran is about 60% Persian. But it has significant Azeri, Kurdish, Baluch, and Arab minorities. And every one of those minorities has their own grievances, and in some case, cross-border co-ethnic sponsors. So a hard collapse of the central Iranian regime without an intact successor would create what I think would be a balkanized Iran, contested nuclear material, refugee flows into Iraq and Turkey, a Baluch problem that spills into Pakistan. Nobody in the Gulf wants that outcome. The columnists cheer the strikes. The strategists in their own capitals have to plan for day after. Which brings me, I think, to the bottom line. The Arab writers making the case for military action against Iran, they're not fringe. They're not laundered Israeli talking points. All of these people run flagship networks. They write in the mainstream Arab Gulf dailies. Their governments say the opposite of what they publish, and both statements are speaking for the same capital. So when the Saudi foreign ministry defends the sister Iranian Islamic Republic, and Al Arabiya's general manager publishes a column calling that same republic the greatest enemy the Arab world has faced in modern times, guess what? That is not a contradiction. That is Riyadh talking to two audiences at the same time. Yeah, get it? Two audiences, same time. Us and theirs. The argument they are making, I think, is largely correct on the diagnosis. The Iranian regime deserves to fall and to fail. The resistance action was a fiction. The Iranian people, they're the ones who have paid the price. The argument they are making is generally open on the prognosis. Should fall and will fall cleanly as a result of what we did are really two different sentences. The historical record on collapsing hostile regimes with just air power alone, and then hoping that the aftermath sorts itself out is not very kind. In fact, that history is pretty blunt. And I say this as somebody who spent a federal career watching plans meet reality. So if you're having this argument with somebody who thinks that the strikes were reckless, tell them what the Arabs themselves are writing, because they don't know. I promise you, your friends don't know. And if you're having it with somebody who thinks the mission is accomplished and the region is now safe, tell them about heroic flexibility, that phrase. Tell them about the day after, day 90, because they don't know that either. The people who actually live in the neighborhood, they're telling us what they think, and I think we ought to listen. We should also pay close attention to the things that are not quite willing to be said out loud. Now, the specific memory compendium, which you can find at memory.org, Arab writers, their military action should be taken against Iranian regime overthrow. It is behind the paywall, but that's pretty much what I just described. The writers and the sources, they all talk differently. The government say one thing, and then the press says another. And I just want you to remember the most important part is they're talking to two different audiences. Now, they're talking to us because they want us to hear that, oh, yeah, you know what? We don't want, you know, you're still our enemy. We know that we're partners. We know that we have defense agreements. We know all of that. But we have to deal with these people. It's kind of like having that person in the neighborhood that everybody knows is the troublemaker, yet you live right next door to them. So when your neighbors complain about that guy, you're the one that says, well, you know, maybe I'll talk to him, maybe I won't, but we need to be really careful with him because I know him and he can kind of be bat crap crazy and we're not quite sure what he'd do. But the neighbors, they don't live next door. And so the neighbors are saying, well, yeah, but let's just go in and blow him up and get rid of him. Well, how do you get rid of the really bad neighbor next door? He owns his house. It's sovereign territory. Yes, he might be an evil person. And in fact, he might even be a wife beater or something. So you call the cops. And here we are. We're the cops. And what are we doing? I think right now we're just knocking on the door. We're knocking on the door and we're saying, open up, police. What we're really trying to do is we're trying to get him to come out. We're trying to get him to come out. So quite frankly, so we can kill them and hope that if we're able to kill them, that that will give them the impetus then to do something about the regime themselves. That's how regime change would actually work. Internally, it's the only way that it can work. Here's what I don't know, and I think you deserve to know exactly what I don't think any of us know, unless you're walking around with a top secret special access program, special compartmentalized information classification. You don't know this either. And that is, we don't know what Mossad's doing, and we don't know what the CIA is doing. Are they doing anything, if anything at all, to arm the Iranian people? Are they doing anything at all to make sure that they have internet access so that they can hear and see and organize? Because without the ability to communicate, just think about the smash and grab groups in major cities around this country. How do they organize? Well, they organize on WhatsApp. They organize on WhatsApp or some other, you know, platform where they can talk about being somewhere at a particular time, and they do that because they have internet access. The Iranians don't have internet access, and without that, they can't organize. So I just hope that somebody, Mossad, CIA, MI6, somebody is doing something to get them internet access. Otherwise, we may just be wasting our time. It's the Weekend with Michael Brown. Hang tight. I'll be right back.
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3: 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Fast-moving wildfires in Washington State triggered go-now orders for residents in and around Spokane Saturday. A statewide emergency had already been issued due to drought conditions. Governor Bob Ferguson saying he's hopeful that FEMA will help.
4: We'll, of course, be making sure we maximize any appropriate requests to FEMA and just really appreciate their partnership in the past and look forward to having in the future as well during this really challenging time.
3: Level 3 evacuation orders issued for anyone in the path of the Old Trails Fire and the Fairview Road Fire. Multiple people dead after a shooting at an In-N-Out Burger restaurant in Twin Falls, Idaho. Police say the shooter is dead, people multiple injured, and they're still working to ascertain the exact number of fatalities. Growing concerns over the security of water systems across the U.S. as more states report they've been victim of a suspected cyber attack. 9 reported attacks in Michigan, at least 7 states reporting some kind of incursion. This is ABC News.
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2: Traffic.
5: In Baltimore City, watch for increased traffic, pedestrian and vehicular around Camden Yards and the Inner Harbor. As you head on North Carey Street, at Baker Street, you're going to find a fire call, so watch for first responders headed there now. On 95 and the BW Parkway, everything up to speed, north and southbound, down to the Capitol Beltway and back, and no real problems at the tunnels, north or southbound. 95 looks good through Baltimore, Hartford, and Cecil counties. Remember, they still have the closures due to the Empire Towers project. And on 222 in Cecil County, they do have a tree down, and that's causing the roadway to be closed between Granite and Canal. And brand new northbound 24 at I-95, a new crash. 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
2: Weather.
6: The forecast for tonight, expect partly to mostly cloudy skies. There is a chance for a few passing rain showers. Temperatures will drop back into the low 70s. Variable clouds tomorrow, warm and humid with a chance for a shower or thunderstorm. Could be some pockets of heavy rain on Sunday. High temperatures in the low 80s. Same forecast for Monday, a chance for a shower or thunderstorm. Some pockets of heavy rain possible. The high temperature 86. 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

Welcome back to The Weekend with Michael Brown. Glad to have you with me. 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And then I would just humbly suggest this. If you like what we do on the weekend program, you'd probably like the weekday program. And that's really easy to listen to. I broadcast out of Denver Monday through Friday. And all you do on your

whistleblower is claiming to confirm that the Secretary of Health and Human Services under Biden was directing his staff to release illegal alien children to adults who could not even name the child they were supposedly picking up. No follow-up welfare checks allowed. Falsified IDs were mandatory to accept. Even if the agent looked at it and knew that it was a fake ID, they had to accept the ID. Kids were showing up at the shelter with names and phone numbers scrawled on their arms in Sharpie marker. And the listener had two questions for me. Is this true? And if it is, isn't this an impeachable offense? Short answer, yes and yes. But let me walk you through it, because when a claim on social media sounds outrageous, you need to slow down and verify before you go screaming into a microphone. And that's exactly what I want to do. So let's go first to the whistleblower. The person telling this story is a former case manager at the Pomona Fairplex emergency intake site out in California. That was one of three big emergency shelters that HHS set up in the state during the 2021 border surge. She is the whistleblower. She is first-generation American of Salvadoran heritage and a mother of two. Her face and her name are hidden in the video because she's afraid, rightfully so. I think she should be afraid. She brought her account to Steve Hilton, the Republican who's running against Becerra for governor of California this November. Hilton is releasing this as a series that he's calling the Becerra tapes. Here's what she said in her own words. The children came in with information written on their arms in permanent marker, a name, a phone number, maybe sometimes their age, sometimes maybe an address. One child's arm, she says, read, "I'm going to see my Aunt Mary, but I've never seen my Aunt Mary. I've only met her through the phone." Case managers would dial a number, and sometimes the adult on the other end confirmed that they were expecting a child, and sometimes, and this is her direct quote, they didn't even know the name of the child that they said they were expecting. She said the identification the sponsor sent in was often obviously fake. Selfie photos, amateur, not real fake IDs, you know, like you pay for, but just, you know, really made up fake IDs. And quoting her directly again, "However, we had to accept them." She said caseworkers were forbidden from doing any welfare check to confirm that the child actually arrived at the address or whether that child was safe once they got to that address. She says, and I quote, "We were not allowed to do that either." Now, if that was the entire record, if that were one anonymous person on a video with a claim, I would tell you, okay, that's serious. And I'd tell you, but it needs to be investigated. And I'd also tell you to wait before drawing a conclusion. Unfortunately, that's not where we are. We have corroboration. Everything that whistleblower said is corroborated by the federal government's own inspectors general, is corroborated by a Pulitzer Prize-winning New York Times investigation, is corroborated by testimony under oath in the United States Senate, and corroborated by Xavier Becerra's own recorded voice. Yes, the Secretary of Health and Human Services at the time admitted so in a telephone call that was recorded. Go back to February 2023. The New York Times, not exactly a house organ of the Republican Party, published their investigation. HHS under Becerra could not reach more than 85,000 unaccompanied migrant children that the agency had released to these sponsors. One in three. And in the same investigation, the Times had audio Becerra himself inside an internal HHS meeting, ripping into his staff for moving too slowly. Here are his words. Quote, "If Henry Ford had seen this in his plant, he would have never become famous and rich. This is not the way we do an assembly line. We need to get discharges up." What's a discharge? When he said we need to get discharges up, he was talking about the children. He was talking about frightened kids arriving at our southern border by themselves. And he was angry that the career civil servants at the Office of Refugee Resettlement weren't clearing the shelters fast enough. In other words, they weren't working fast enough to get them out of a government-run shelter into a sponsor that they could not confirm was a legitimate sponsor.
For all we know, they were

human traffickers, child traffickers. That was documented 3.5 years ago. Nobody serious disputes it. It's on tape, and this guy wants to be the governor of California. Then let's go to August of 2024. The Department of Homeland Security Inspector General, Joseph Kafari, he released his own report. He's an independent watchdog like all IGs are. Not a Republican operative, not a Hilton campaign volunteer. And here's what he found. He found that between 2019 and 2023, ICE transferred more than 448,000 unaccompanied children to the Department of Health and Human Services. Of those 448,000, 32,000 did not appear for their immigration court dates. Another 291,000 were never even given a court date. ICE didn't issue the paperwork, so we do not know and cannot know if those kids are safe, if they're in school, if they're being loved by their families, or if they're being trafficked into a strip club in Orlando or a labor camp somewhere in Alabama. The inspector general wrote, and I quote, "Immigration and Customs Enforcement has no assurance that these unaccompanied children are safe from trafficking, exploitation, or even forced labor." 31,000 of the children were released to addresses that did not exist. Freaking undeliverable blank, just a scribble in a file. And we're supposed to just say, oh, well, that's ancient history. Then the inspector general found something else. Something that lines up exactly with what the whistleblower has been telling us. The biographic and biometric vetting requirements for the sponsors, things like the fingerprints, the criminal background checks against household members. In 2021, those were quietly rolled back. Just gone. DNA testing to confirm that the adults claiming to be Aunt Maria was actually related to that child was voluntary only. Voluntary. If you're running a trafficking operation, and you're asked to take a swab, and you know it's voluntary, you just politely decline, take the child, and traffic the child. Shame on us. Now, the Trump administration took over in January of last year, did a full audit. The audit is freaking unbelievable. That's coming up next. It's The Weekend with Michael Brown. Text lines open 33103, keyword Mike or Michael. What happened when the Trump administration took over next?

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0: with Michael Brown. As I always tell you, I really do appreciate people listening on the weekend. And again, I appreciate the audience tuning in. Tell your friends about it. Tell your enemies about it. Tell your neighbors about it. Let's keep building the audience. I really do appreciate it. And thanks to all the affiliates that carry the program too. So we're talking about Javier Becerra, who was the Secretary of Health and Human Services under Biden, and these UCs, unaccompanied children, that they were literally 448,000, almost half a million, brought into the country. 32,000 never appeared for a court date. 291,000, so we're now up to well over half, never even given a court date. And we don't know where they are. And we don't know anything about the sponsors. So when the Trump administration took over in January of last year, they did a full audit. The figure of children lost or placed with unvetted sponsors came in around 300,000 out of 448,000. HHS staff and contractors had filed more than 65,000 unaddressed reports of concern that had just sat there in a pile for years. Homeland Security has since recovered about 140 of those kids so far. Roughly 150,000 are still missing, and we have no clue where they are. Now, how does Becerra answer all of this? He doesn't, is the honest answer. Here's his defense, three parts. First, he claims, well, I inherited a broken system. The border collapsed. The shelters were overwhelmed. Kids were being warehoused in what looks like cages. The political pressure to move them out of federal custody was enormous. Well, that is true. The Biden administration did face a genuine crisis at the border, of their own making, I might add. And the shelters, yes, were overcrowded. And yes, the images were bad. That much is real. I'm telling you, as someone who lived inside Homeland Security, who dealt with Congress, who dealt with the president for 6 years, that is not an excuse. It is not an excuse, particularly when children are involved. You're trying to tell me, Mr. Becerra, Secretary Becerra, that you didn't have the cojones to go to Congress, to go to your own boss, the President of the United States, and say, listen, we got half a million children here that we cannot verify where they're going or who they're going with or anything else. We need more money and manpower. Congress would have bent over backwards to help you. Shame on you. Second, once a child got released to a sponsor, and this is true, their legal authority ended. That's his argument. Well, it wasn't our jurisdiction, so it's not our problem. Go talk to ICE. And he does have a statutory argument there. HHS's role is to place a child with a suitable adult. And after the placement, the responsibility transfers to Homeland Security. But again, why not liaison with Homeland Security? I used to do that all the time. If I was working with the Department of Defense or the Department of Housing and Urban Development or the Health and Human Services in a disaster area somewhere, I made sure that a member of my staff was working with their staff so that if there was anything falling through the cracks, we could make certain that it was addressed. It was called de-conflicting policies. We do it all the time. And why they didn't, why they didn't do it, I have no idea. And the third defense he has, and this is the one that if you live in California, you'll hear because he keeps repeating it on the campaign trail. He claims that the children were not lost, that they were with sponsors who simply did not answer the phone during welfare checks. When he had a debate back on May 5, pressed by a fellow Democrat, Becerra said, and I quote, there were no lost kids. Wow. That's like the Homeland Security Secretary, Alejandro Mayorkas, always telling us that the border is secure, while we were watching people just coming across the border. In fact, he called the New York Times report and investigation a lie. And then in March of 2023, under oath in front of the Senate Finance Committee, Senator James Lankford from Oklahoma asked him about the 85,000 children figure. Becerra told a United States senator, I've never heard of it. Never heard of it. That number came from his own department's data, and he claims he never heard of it. You know, I can just say, and I guess it's easy to say, but I mean it. If I were the secretary in that situation, and that was the one issue that my staff kept telling me about, or even worse, my staff did not tell me about it, but I read about it in the newspapers, heads would roll. Now, let's take that defense on the merits. Yeah, the crisis was real. I'm not going to argue otherwise, but a crisis is not a permission slip to eliminate the vetting of the adults taking custody of children. When your shelters are full, you build more shelters. You hire more caseworkers. You go to Congress. You ask for the money. You slow the system down. And if the media wants to report that they got too many kids in these centers, explain why. Put the pressure on Congress to give you more resources to expand the shelters. What you do not do is drop the fingerprint checks, drop the DNA testing, mandate the acceptance of falsified identification, and forbid welfare checks after the kids are placed. Those are not things that happen because you're overwhelmed. Those are simply policy choices. Somebody signed off. And based on the whistleblower's testimony, based on the audio of Becerra's assembly line rant, based on the New York Times reporting on internal warnings from the career civil servants that were ignored, those choices were made from the top. But let's think about his jurisdictional argument, because I think that's worse. Because HHS are the ones that chose the sponsors. HHS, they're the ones that made the placement. If you hand a child over to a trafficker because you didn't check the ID, you don't get to shrug at what happens next and say, well, that's Homeland Security's problem. That is not a legal defense. That is a moral abdication. And the moment you make that argument in public, you have told the country exactly who you are. And that testimony under oath, now I've never heard of the 85,000. That answer to Senator Lankford, look, as a guy that used to practice law, I know what it means when a cabinet secretary sits in front of a Senate committee and denies knowledge of a number he's about to publicly be hammered with. It means one of two things. Either he genuinely didn't know, which means he was so disengaged from the operation of his own department that a public accountability question about the fate of 85,000 children didn't even rate a briefing from his staff. Or, even worse, he knew and he lied to a U.S. senator. I don't care. Pick either one. You know why? Because both of those excuses are disqualifying. Now, to the second question that I was asked by the listener, is this an impeachable offense? The answer is yes. Cabinet officers can be impeached. The Constitution is clear. Article 2, Section 4. The House impeached Secretary of War William Belknap in 1876 for financial corruption. And in February of last year, the House impeached Alejandro Mayorkas, Biden's Homeland Security Secretary, on articles that included willful and systemic refusal to enforce the immigration laws. The Democrat-controlled Senate dismissed those charges, never had a real trial. That's politics. That's not exoneration. If a Republican HH secretary had presided over a system that lost track of 300,000 children, dropped fingerprint checks on the adults taking custody, mandated the acceptance of fake IDs, forbade welfare checks after placement, and got caught on audio complaining that the trafficking assembly line wasn't moving fast enough, we would be watching wall-to-wall impeachment hearings on every network in the United States right now. And I think it would be justified. It would be constitutional, and it would be moral. Instead, Becerra is polling 61-36 in the race for governor of California. Instead, the same news outlets that spent 4 years telling us the kids in cages was the defining moral emergency, well, they've gone almost entirely silent on the largest documented failure to protect migrant children in modern American history. So the listener's instinct is right. It is despicable. It was impeachable. And the fact that the man responsible is a front runner for governor of our largest state tells you everything you need to know about the accountability standard for one party and the accountability standard for the other party. The whistleblower's voice cracked when she said this. Her words, when you're trying to help and you realize that you've been fooled and you've been used to traffic children. She's right. She was used, and so were the American people. What a horrible story. On that note, still, everybody have a great weekend. I'll talk to you next week.
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7: ABC News. I'm Dave Packer. President Trump Saturday night announcing he's holding off on new strikes against Iran after officials warned that the president was considering an intense attack on energy targets, which could have begun this weekend. The president claimed Iran and Middle East countries asked him not to strike and that he's honoring this request due to the prospect of a deal. This as
8: Iran continuing to threaten U.S. forces and allies in the region. We're learning more about how the Pentagon has responded to that threat by reconfiguring its presence from larger bases in Qatar and Bahrain to other countries like Jordan and Israel. 2 weeks ago, 3 American soldiers were killed in an Iranian strike on their base in Jordan. Staff Sergeant Angel Rampersad was laid to rest on New York's Long Island.
7: ABC's Matt Rivers in Jordan. An about-face by the Justice Department, U.S. Attorney Jeanine Pirro, breaking ranks with the Trump administration, dropping the vandalism charges against the former Olympian accused of damaging the Lincoln Memorial reflecting pool.
9: Pirro, a month ago, confident in her prosecution.
10: Hearn willfully destroyed property at the Lincoln Memorial reflecting pool.
9: In a Friday filing, the Department of Justice said additional documents provided by the Interior Department show a botched installation by the contractor caused the damage, not David Hearn, the former Olympic rower who was originally arrested and charged with vandalism.
7: ABC's Alex Perchet. A deadly shooting at an In-N-Out Burger restaurant in Twin Falls, Idaho, Saturday afternoon. Police Chief Matthew Hicks says the shooter is dead.
11: We've had a shooting at the In-N-Out location that has resulted in fatalities. I don't have the exact number confirmed. We're still trying to make notification of the next of kin.
7: Police Saturday night trying to determine the shooter's motive. New York's attorney general suing the online betting platform Kalshi, alleging its prediction market platform violates state laws on illegal gambling. You're listening to ABC News.
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14: An extreme fire danger is impacting parts of the Pacific Northwest. Washington State now issuing evacuation orders around Spokane.
15: The governor activating the National Guard to support firefighting operations. The Mudrite fire burning more than 40,000 acres, forcing evacuations. Planes dropping fire retardant from above to battle the massive blaze. The flames are being fueled by hot, dry, and windy conditions. Allison Kosick, ABC News.
14: A lot of rain at Lollapalooza in Chicago. ABC reporter Evelyn Holmes spoke with some diehard fans who braved the wet weather Saturday.
16: Day three of the music festival was officially delayed because of heavy rain and flooding risk Saturday. Still, plenty of music lovers showed up hours before the gates were originally supposed to open at 11 a.m.
17: I really want to see the artists that I came here for. So, yeah, it's worth it for me as long as I get to see them.
16: McHenry County resident Joe Moran is here with his girlfriend with one purpose in mind.
18: To get in front of the line or somewhere.
16: Heavy downpours turning Grant Park into a muddy mess.
14: The Department of Veterans Affairs saying it's launching a new clinical trial to find out whether GLP-1 medication curbs alcohol cravings.
19: A small clinical trial found that the pill version of the drug found in Ozempic and Wegovy, known as semaglutide, reduced harmful drinking in people with alcohol use disorder. The weight loss drug reduced heavy drinking days, the number of drinks per day, and alcohol-related problems.
14: I'm Dave Packer, ABC News.
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22: Weather.
23: The forecast for tonight, expect partly to mostly cloudy skies. There is a chance for a few passing rain showers. Temperatures will drop back into the low 70s. Variable clouds tomorrow, warm and humid with a chance for a shower or thunderstorm. Could be some pockets of heavy rain on Sunday. High temperatures in the low 80s. Same forecast for Monday, a chance for a shower or thunderstorm. Some pockets of heavy rain possible. The high temperature 86. 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
24: Amen to that. 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Top of the third hour. We're getting you set up for everything. I feel like I got to apologize for the last segment, but it was true and it was news and it was happening and you all had to walk down that road with me. So there it is. If you missed anything, you can go find the podcast. Check that out. In the meantime, did you guys see? We're going to weave everything in, by the way. We're going to be hitting Iran. We're also going to be talking about the cabinet meeting held at Camp David today. More on that, et cetera, et cetera. You know, the invasion that you're seeing at the we talked about the Ceuta, the island, not island, really. It's a Spanish enclave. They're jutting into the Mediterranean or the Strait of Gibraltar off Morocco. We played this song yesterday. First off, it was this, you know, Boy George Culture Club, right? I reached out to him. Haven't heard back yet, but he came out with a song where he was standing. He was like going after Hamas and was basically blasting everybody who could question that the brutality that happened on October 7th, whether or not it could happen. And one of the reasons, by the way, we even know all of the stuff that happened is it's literally from the cameras that Hamas wore themselves. So I don't know how people can deny that. Anyway, but he did this song where he talked about standing with Israel. And he got such pushback. He was in this production of the Jesus Christ Superstar or whatever. I don't like musicals. I hate them with the burning passion of a thousand suns. I think they're gay. G-H-E-Y and probably G-A-Y. I'm not a fan of them. I just don't like musicals. My mother, the first one she ever took me to was Cats. I have no idea what that's about. And then the other one I was forced to see was Rent. And I said this 20 years ago, that it was just jazz hands and AIDS. That's all it was. That's what it was. So I don't like musicals. Anyway, he was going to be in a musical, but he had to back out of it. Well, his manager said that he stepped down from this production in London because all the people mad at him that he did a pro-Israel song. Boy George, they're mad at him because he did a pro-Israel song. This is like mental AIDS, the stuff that's like happening right now. So he pulled out days before the first show, pulled out of this production because apparently his manager was legit worried about his safety. Excuse me, legit concerned about his safety. I still think I'm coughing up sand, by the way.
0: Probably are.
24: So I'm a little, because I traveled all last week and I actually only got back like partially this week. And I'm, you know, finally, I think, over my jet lag, but still dealing with coming down from the sinus stuff. I'm curious too as to where the most pushback that he's getting from. Is it from the Muslim community? Is it from a hyper leftist that pretends they're right community? I don't know. I'm curious. But he apparently said that he couldn't because of his own safety, and people are like trying to turn on him because the pile on, that's how people get clout, is when they join the pile on. I just find that asinine. So we've reached out, we've invited him on the program. But that's just, I mean, it's Boy George. And then they got mad at him because they said his song was AI assisted. Seriously. Kane.
0: I'm sorry.
24: Go ahead.
1: But no matter what song it's getting recorded, especially anymore these days, there's always going to be a final digital mastering of it and all of it. So you can really make this quote unquote AI claim about every piece of music that you've ever heard.
24: Right.
1: It's dumb.
24: I mean, you really can. You can. It's just so stupid. But they're like, a white British guy doing reggae? I guess these people don't understand, like, there's a significant, like, community and subgenre of British music that is that. So, I don't know. Maybe expand your horizons. I don't know. Just found that to be incredibly wild. We've been talking about the whole ceasefire. If you caught anything about that, you can go and look. On my in the podcast, we have it in the podcast, but also over at Substack. Remember how we talked about how Hamas made bombs and rockets out of water pipes and stuff and things that they scavenged? I actually took pictures of some of it. I have one of the pictures up on my Substack, and you can actually see it legit is. That's exactly what it is. That's the stuff that they've used. So there's not, like I said, Hamas is not surrendering power. No, Hamas is not going to be disarming. That's not going to happen. If you already look at the details, and I'm looking over some of this, I have in front of me this Associated Press piece. I'm looking at this Associated Press piece, and they're already like, well, you know, they're not going to give up all their guns, all their weapons. They're just going to give up some things. Some they're going to put in like this terror escrow. And then the others there, you know, you have this Board of Peace, which I don't know what the purpose of the Board of Peace is. I love all these people. They're like, well, we're going to have peace. The one entity that you need to come to the table in order to have the peace does not want the peace and is not going to come to the table for it. They've made that expressly clear. Expressly clear. So the Board of Peace, by the way, sounds pretty skeptical. They said they've taken note of Hamas's announcement because they said that they, I don't know. We'll see. There's the United Nations is involved, so I don't have a lot of, and it's the Hamas, but they still are not actually totally prepared to give up all their arms, all their big heavy weaponry. And they want Israel to totally withdraw. I just think after October 7th, you don't get to ask for a single damn thing. A single damn thing. Here's what's interesting. There's a book that you need to read called While Israel Slept, and it gets into how October 7th happened. And it gets into, in the beginning, when they were looking at how the border was immediately breached. There's a unit, they have a name for it, but informally, it's called the Observers, and it's a female IDF female staffed unit and their job, because they've done different assessments of aptitude for men and women. And women are a little bit, I mean, it's just the nature of things. Everybody knows this. I'm not trying to be sexist. Women notice things more than men. They can read a room a little bit better. It's just the nature of women, right? It's that nurturing instinct. Women are really good observers. We can see things. We pick up on body language that men might miss. That's why I always say girl fighting is way more multi-level than how dudes fight. Dudes fight and they get over it. Women, no, they'll hold grudges for generations. They're like crows. So they had this female group within the IDF, the observers that were watching the fence, and they noticed all kinds of stuff happening in the days leading up to October 7th. And by the way, I will have you note that October 7th was just the fallback plan. They actually were going to attack in April, and they were trying to organize it with Hezbollah. And that didn't happen because Israel got wind of it. So they launched their plan in October. And because of different egos and all of that within the communities, the Arab communities with Hamas and Hezbollah, Hezbollah did not join in. Had Hezbollah joined in, I don't know that Israel would be standing there today. The thousands of rockets that they lobbed over, and that's how it started. Hamas changed up their tactics. They fired all these rockets over so that everyone would retreat into where are their bomb shelters. So then Hamas knew where everyone was. They were captive. Then they come in person. That's what Israel was not prepared for. They thought it was going to be like tunnel warfare. They were going to come up through the tunnels. That's why they were basically using all of their concrete to fill in all these terror tunnels. And by using all their concrete, I mean, they were literally blowing through concrete. The plant that they have that's between Jerusalem and Tel Aviv could not keep up. So you had these group of observers that were watching the fence, and they immediately saw stuff happening. They saw them coming through. They had sent up repeated reports to the upper echelon of the IDF that were dismissed. That's the truth of it. I talked to the Brigadier General of the IDF Reserves. He confirmed everything. The book, While Israel Slept, right in the first chapter, it's incredibly powerful and informative. You should read it. There is this, I think, this godlike mythos that has been created around the IDF and their capability. And you have to be very defiant. You have to win. You have to win because the option is, well, you can't entertain the option of not winning. Annihilation is the only other option. So they have to win. But I think that also made them very, very comfortable with expected victory. And they didn't expect everything. And so when October 7th kicked off at like 6:30 in the morning, they sent a barrage of these rockets and they immediately noticed it was heavier. In fact, one of the interviews with one of the Nova survivors that is live now on my social media, that's what she said, that when they first heard the rockets in the morning, they're so used to it, they just kind of shrugged it off. But she said she immediately did notice that it was more than usual. And they kept coming, thousands and thousands and thousands. And after they started doing that, that's when they breached the fence. And those observers were like, oh my gosh, they put it up. They said, you know, confirm receipt. And they were sending in, like, they had their phrases that they say to denote a serious breach of border and a serious invasion. And they were at everything that they could. But by then it was too late. All of those women were killed, by the way. Hamas came in, surrounded all the checkpoints immediately. They knew exactly where to target. They flew in over the Nova Festival. They did not know about the Nova Festival. They actually stopped and were radioing other Hamas fighters, circle back because we have a bigger target now. They were actually going to a different kibbutz, which is their name for a town. Kibbutzim is the plural of that. They were actually on their way to one of those different villages, and they saw this, you know, thousands of people here. You ended up, I think it was like over 350 fatalities. They had two security people. Two security people. So it was pretty wild to see. And the border, and there isn't a lot of rough terrain. It's a pretty, I mean, they had bulldozers over. The other thing, too, that came in is that you had people running from Gaza in flip-flops. When Hamas knocked the fence down, you had just Gazans running over. Hamas was shooting up the town and they were looting. There's video of it. If you don't believe me, you don't have to listen to what I say. There's tons of video of it all over. Which goes back to my point of how is the coexistence work with that? How does that work? I think everybody has this couch crusader sitting on their fat ass in the comfort of the greatest nation in the world, and they can pass judgment without ever having seen it. I think everybody should have to go over and look just to have a better informed opinion of what is actually going on. the challenge is that I really don't know how you resolve that without total annihilation of an ideology that is so prevalent. It is a culture of religious zealotry. It's not even a political structure. They were talking about they're trying to incorporate education and teaching people how to be able to speak to each other and, you know, et cetera, et cetera. Do you, as a secure state, have the runway to see that through to its end with the way things are right now? It's a $1 million question. I say no. I don't know what the resolution is, aside from a very difficult one. We have a lot more on the way as we move. Our partners that help bring you the program, it's our friends at Superbeats, great Texas-born and bred company, good friends of ours. They've been with us for a very long time, and I've taken their product for a very long time. I mean, I went through a whole bag and a half of Superbeats over there. It's great, especially, you know, just traveling and wanting to make sure that I'm, you know, at my peak. I mean, it's just great for healthy blood pressure. It's great for overall heart health. I mean, it really deals with a lot of things, and it has clinically studied ingredients as well. I mean, you have to think about this. This was founded, the whole Superbeats company, out of UT's Health Science Center. This was research that was focused on blood flow and nitric oxide. Athletes use this. It's trusted by more doctors, pharmacists, and cardiologists than any other beet brand. And that's healthy blood flow, which supports heart health, healthy blood pressure, circulation, daily energy. 2 chews a day is all it takes. 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
26: And now, all of the news you would probably miss. It's time for Dana's Quick Five.
24: I just need him to have a different voiceover person. So apparently, Bobby Kennedy is going to host a cooking show. Dude, I don't know. He's launched a cooking show geared towards teaching Americans how to cook healthy and expensive meals.
27: There you go.
24: I'm not against it because I like food stuff. I'm like, what are you doing, though? It aired Thursday on YouTube. He was working with Chef Andrew Grohl. So they're doing, like, for instance, crispy salmon cakes with apple, white. I don't like white beans, though. I don't like that, no. I only like black beans.
27: Sounds racist.
24: And refried beans. That's it. And green salad. So they have all of this, you know, they're talking about how to incorporate everything that properly within the proper food pyramid. So that's going to be kind of interesting. I'm sorry, but I'm getting a Martha Stewart Snoop Dogg kind of vibe from this. You know, if you've ever watched them cook. Missouri, our home state, show me state, could be the next state to eliminate its income tax and give everybody a raise.
27: Woo.
24: Look at that. So August 4th ballot measure would phase out the individual tax based on revenue triggers. That is actually super awesome. I mean, one of the reasons I love living in Texas is because I gave myself a raise, because the tax structure in Missouri was no thank you, ma'am. But they could change this in August, so everybody better get out there and be voting. A dead SpaceX rocket is about to slam into the moon at 5,400 mile per hour.
27: What the hell?
24: Yeah, I mean, okay. Five-story chunk of spent rocket's been tumbling through space for over a year with nowhere to go, and on August 5th, it will finally arrive, slamming into the lunar surface near the Einstein crater at roughly 5,400 mile per hour. No parachute, no atmosphere to slow it down, just several tons of dead Falcon 9 upper stage. That's it. That's it. So it's basically seven times the speed of sound is what apparently it's going to hit at.
27: I want to see that video of it happen.
24: I do, too. You know that they're going to have it. Is there going to be one of them little rovers up there? Oh, that's Mars. That's a little Mars rover. Oh, yeah. Let's see. We've got more on the way as we roll, including some lefty stuff. We've got Islamism, and we got a whole bunch still to get you set up for the weekend. Stay with us. 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
14: News. I'm Dave Packard. President Trump Saturday night announcing that he's holding off on new strikes against Iran after officials warned that the president was considering an intense attack on energy targets, which could have begun this weekend. Multiple U.S. officials saying that investigators are looking at whether Iran or any of its proxies are responsible for cyber attacks on water systems across America. Former senior operations officer for the CIA, Daryl Blocker.
13: Iran does have the capability to go in and wreak havoc, to go in and change the settings on the water. And then water, of course, provides everything.
14: U.S. Attorney Jeanine Pirro is breaking ranks with the Trump administration and dropping the vandalism charges against the former Olympian accused of damaging the Lincoln Memorial reflecting pool. She now says a botched installation caused the damage. Vincent Pastore, who played mobsters in TV and film, most remembered for his iconic role on The Sopranos, has died. He was 80. This is ABC News.
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12: The people who are victims are going to have to work a little bit harder. 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
3: Weather.
4: The forecast for tonight, expect partly to mostly cloudy skies. There is a chance for a few passing rain showers. Temperatures will drop back into the low 70s. Variable clouds tomorrow, warm and humid with a chance for a shower or thunderstorm. Could be some pockets of heavy rain on Sunday. High temperatures in the low 80s. Same forecast for Monday, a chance for a shower or thunderstorm. Some pockets of heavy rain possible. The high temperature 86. 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
22: Hey, did you guys know that kids who play sports earn more money when they grow up?
19: Of course, I knew that.
23: Hey, did you guys know that kids who read books have a bigger vocabulary?
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22: 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Wow, jinx. 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
19: Mm-hmm.
23: Oh, yeah,
19: mm-hmm.
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19: That's true, I knew that. Did you guys know that winter babies are better at music?
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24: 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This is audio soundbite 5. So Hassan Piker, the Nepo baby terrorist lover, had this to say about who the 2028 Dem nominee is going to be. 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

0: do and what all of their parties are going to look like, et cetera, et cetera, et cetera. It's going to get weird. It's just only started to get weird, just FYI. It's only just started getting weird. So like I said, welcome back to the program. If you missed anything, the podcast, you can go download it from our previous 2.5 hours. Also, I got stuff that's out over at Substack, too, which you don't want to miss, including all the Hamas stuff. By the way, this is cut three. So Netanyahu met with Trump, as you know. Trump now has been at Camp David with the cabinet. They've been up there discussing everything. This is an interesting soundbite in terms of alliances. Cut three. Listen.
1: In the world, Israel is your only ally that is willing to fight an enemy that chants death to America and that is planning to lob nuclear bombs at our cities. Do we want to wait? Do you want to bet on the future security of the United States that Iran's maniacal lunatics who run them will not throw a nuclear bomb at you? Mm. No. I mean, I don't think so. So we should do everything we can to prevent it. And right now you have the army of Israel, the young men and women of Israel, the public in Israel who stand up and say, yes, we're willing to stand up at this moment and stand in the breach with the United States. This is the ally that Mamdani and his ilk are vilifying. And what is he supporting? Iran. Who's he supporting? Hamas. Who's he supporting? Hezbollah. You know, what kind of absurdity is this?
0: So there's, you know, also one of the things he touched on was nuclear policy and going nuclear with, for instance, the Saudi deal that like towards the end of last week was when news of that. It was the Saudi government, they want to develop civilian nuclear energy. And that's kind of how it always starts, right? Oh, no, just for civilian purposes. Okay, sure. But I know why the Saudis are wanting to do it, because they're worried that Iran's going to be able to continue doing it. That's the whole thing. They're terrified. That's why all of these economic deals, that's why I call them Obama-esque. All of the people that have been trying to pull Trump off of his trajectory, to pull Trump off his instincts as it relates to Iran, they just want to flirt around with Iran and allow them to continue enriching, etc. And so with that happens, you're going to have a nuclear proliferation that's going to be unmanageable in that part of the world. If they continue, the Saudis are going to want to do it. And if the Saudis are going to want to do it, then the Emiratis are going to want to do it. Then the Qataris are going to want to do it. Then everybody's going to want to do it. Turkey, Jordan, everybody. Is that the path that people want? That's the thing. Now, I will say Trump approached it. The administration approached it in terms of, yes, well, we will allow or help, but you have to sign on and normalize relations with Israel and sign on to the Abraham Accords. I thought that was a very interesting pitch that POTUS threw. I think he got a lot of, now I wasn't in, I was watching as closely as I could while traveling, but I think he got some pushback for it. I saw a couple of entities, but really ultimately, if you're in that position, you really don't have a lot of room to move, but that was a really good caveat to throw in, a real smart one. So we'll see. But Iran cannot ever go nuclear. They cannot ever go nuclear. And I know, look, I mean, believe, we've seen this our whole lives, that they're this close to getting nuclear. They're this close. Maybe they have been. Maybe they haven't. Do you want to sit here and flirt around with that time span? I don't know. Here's the thing that I don't like. I don't like the people that are trying to pull Trump off of his instincts. Because Trump has always been, we're not going to get involved in quagmires. We're not going to have mission creep. We're not going to sit here and prosecute long, unending conflict. We're not going to do it. He's always been in and out. In and out. Venezuela was in and out. Dealing with Syria, Soleimani, in and out. In and out, in and out. That's how it has always been. And I think that that was the plan from the get-go until all of these other soft Obama-esque post-liberal influences started trying to whisper poison in his ear. Those are the people that get stuff dragged out. Those are the people that ultimately you get mission creep from their ideas. You don't want to have anything dragged out. My gosh, if something has to be done, if something has to be done.

0: You want it in and out, boom, bang, out. That's it. I like the idea of overwhelm. If you're going to get involved into something, which should be a last resort, and I think after 47 years, I mean, why are people acting like this is not a last resort? Where the hell have these people been? I love these people that think that the day that their balls drop, that that's when history begins. Stop it. Forgive the language, but it's true and you know it. Just asinine. I don't get it. I'll tell you too. You want to hear something funny? So, I did not have any Rocana moments while traveling. I did not.
1: That's weird.
0: I did not. And we went through a checkpoint because they have checkpoints going into Judea and Samaria, or what you might know as West Bank. Correctly, it's Judea and Samaria. They have checkpoints going in and out, although they don't really check you in. This is a photo I took of a checkpoint. But going out, so the cars that you see that are stopped there, they are exiting Judea and Samaria. We are going through, and they usually have private contractors that handle it. But we didn't get, they pretty much stop almost every car briefly. And they had opened the doors and they just asked, you know, because we have your information, are the people who are on the passports we have, are they in the car? And my name was said, and I'm like, hi. It was like class, like, you know, they call your name, roll call, and that was it. And they just, I didn't have any issues. But you know what I also didn't do? I didn't try to go to a military installation. So I know where Rocana was when he was there near the border when he was by Gaza. I know exactly where he was. He literally was trying to drive into a military installation into that monitored zone right by the fence, which is right where Hamas broke through, by the way, too. You can't do that. I mean, of course, they're going to stop you, especially when he did not coordinate. Now, nothing that I did was coordinated with the government. And like I said, it was literally nothing was compensated. It was not planned with the Israeli government. I literally reached out to some of my friends who were Christians who'd gone over to Israel before to help us kind of like coordinate. Who can we get as a guide? How can this happen, etc.? Now, he went over with an NGO. Rocana went with an NGO. So that's a big difference. Also, when you're going, now, if I had wanted to go to an installation like what he had, I would have had the same experience. If you do not then contact someone, like you're going to a military installation, if you're expecting to be allowed in there, you're going to have to talk to their government. He never did that, and he did it on purpose. He's a member of the U.S. government. He knows better. I mean, for crying out loud, if you're going to try to go to, you know, Fort Hood or Fort Benning or wherever, you're going to try to go down to Coronado and you're going to go to some sensitive areas that require actual security clearances to get past. Yeah, you kind of need to talk with someone official in order to make that happen. Rocana tried that without talking to anyone beforehand. So that's why he was stopped. And then he tried to make it a bigger deal after he was stopped, like a drama queen. So I didn't have any of those issues. And like I said, Juan just showed you one of the pictures of that, one of those checkpoints. And they have those obviously for a reason. They're required. Now we put out a video. I had a video, I think it was yesterday, where I talked about if you want to, the closest thing to what the left calls apartheid, if you wanted to have it there, was, you know, couldn't go into Bethlehem. And that's true. Absolutely true. Now, you could walk there if you wanted to. Can you walk there unmolested? Probably not. And this was told to me by Israeli Muslims, by the way. They were some of the people who were like, yeah, you should not go there. It's not safe for you to go there. And I'm like, why? I'm an American Christian. And they're like, yeah, that's just exactly why. How sad is that? I found that to be incredibly sad. I wish that would change, but I don't see it changing anytime soon. In fact, I only see it getting worse. So we'll see what happens. And a lot of it comes down to Iran. Because who funds all this stuff? Iran. Who's been helping Iran lately? China and Russia. That's the other big thing. And I'm sure that that's going to be part of the discussions today at Camp David. Because it's not just Iran. When you're talking about having strikes in Iran, it's not just them. Who are they getting assistance from? How did they get a couple of drone strikes that landed on us just last month? That was because they had assistance, most likely, at least what it's assumed. A lot of open intel, a lot of publicly available data says, oh, it looks like it's China that's assisting them with getting past some of the some of that defense, and Russia as well. We'll see. But there's a really interesting trifecta that they are creating. We also, do I have one more thing? I want to make sure really quickly. Can we play 12 before we let this go? This is Ketanji Brown Jackson, completely switching gears, telling Michelle Obama, judges should avoid any impropriety of partiality. Listen.
1: You know, there are lots of limits on what judges can do.
0: I hate her vocal.
1: And I try to be very, very mindful and scrupulous with respect to that, because, as you say, our obligation is to be unbiased in our approach. And so you have to then navigate all the sources that could make for an appearance of partiality, which you want to avoid. So there are lots of things that I end up not accepting for that reason. News sources, I think, you know, I don't have a lot of time, unfortunately, you know, but I do, you know, the normal general media sources are made available. And I think it's harder when you're talking about, there's so much social media now.
2: No, this is a whole different world.
1: It's a whole different world, and not everything is reliable. And the hardest part for judges is that we really cannot participate.
2: Probably saving you some brain cells.
1: Exactly.
2: But we need you focused on your opinions.
1: Yes.
0: I mean, they're sitting here talking about avoiding the appearance of partiality while appearing on Michelle Obama's podcast, Kane. Seriously. 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
0: So Lorraine caught the story about how the court has stunned with a ruling that hands Trump a major immigration win. A panel of two Biden appointees and one Trump appointee ruled on the TPS for those quote-unquote migrants from South Sudan and Ethiopia. So a federal appeals court handed POTUS two immigration victories, reversing a separate district court order that had delayed the termination. The TPS is that temporary protected status program for the people that were specifically from South Sudan and Ethiopia. And that's a shocking win. That's really shocking. So did not expect that. I thought that was going to be something we were going to be fighting about for quite some time. But here, it's not. A couple of other things. Let's see. We may have to have more of this tomorrow, but I had this under Islamism. So in, with the full burqa, there was this picture of a lawyer in Nigeria that I guess became a barrister or even a judge. They have the full burqa on and then the wig on over it. Now, this came right at the exact same time that in Britain, they had a woman who ended up, I guess she was like, what, British Woman of the Year or something like that. And it was a full burqa youth club founder that was given an award for, quote unquote, empowering young women. And she's in the full black thing with just the slit for eyes. How is that empowering? How is that empowering? I'm all for modesty, but that's like it's almost like a veil of shame. Like you're ashamed. And so you're only going to have your eyes out. It's like the men are only going to allow that.
16: It's like what a vampire would wear to be outside during the day.
0: Yeah.
16: There's literally no skin showing. Zero.
0: You can't tell what it is underneath.
16: No. And then there's a parliamentary wig on top.
0: Yeah. And then the British woman. So there's been a lot of polarizing opinion about that over in Britain because she was awarded for empowering young women. But I just don't think a burqa is a benign article of clothing. It's a tool of submission. It's a tool of suppression. It's this claim that, well, you have to be modest and this is the only choice that you have. It's a logical fallacy. But we'll have more on that next week. In the meantime, today in Stupidity Came.
16: All right, Juan, this is Cut 10. There's a Dem Senate candidate in Michigan. And by the way, I spent a couple years myself up in Grand Rapids, Michigan. Great hunting areas, great beautiful land area, up in Michigan. It's just unreal. This is what she has to say about the Second Amendment.
17: This is unconscionable. The assault rifles have had their day. That is what I'm hearing from people throughout my district. They're saying that it's time for the assault rifles to go, that we need to ban the bump stocks, and we need to protect our community.
16: Rick, what are we doing? What are we doing? Does she think that's the heart of crime, are those items?
0: It's literally the least used. Also, good luck with getting past the commonly owned and commonly used, which was upheld not just in Heller, but also in the Bruin decision as well. Good luck with that one, meaning no luck at all. It's not going to ever see the light of day. That does it for us today. So glad to be back in the U.S. of A. Have a great weekend, everybody, and I'll be back behind the mic with you on Monday.
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25: From ABC News, I'm Dave Packer in Southern Idaho.
26: Today has been a very hard day here in Twin Falls, a tragic day.
25: Twin Falls Police Chief Matthew Hicks says multiple people are dead after a shooting at an In-N-Out Burger restaurant. Hicks says the shooter is dead.
26: He was nearby on the scene there. We are working trying to ascertain his identity and the motivations behind that. We'll be able to figure that out in the next coming days.
25: And still working to ascertain the exact number of fatalities. A fast-moving wildfire outside Spokane, Washington, burned more than 2,000 acres, sparking evacuations. Washington State Governor Bob Ferguson.
27: When the sun sets and the sun rises in the morning, I think we're going to be in shock to see some of the scenes that emerge out of there.
25: There are growing concerns over the security of water systems across the U.S. as more states report They've been victim of a suspected cyber attack. ABC's Morgan Norwood tells us more than half a dozen states are now reporting problems.
1: The scope of the security failure now widening. 9 reported as hacks in Michigan as the FBI and EPA warn utility companies that hackers are trying to disrupt service to critical water infrastructure. At least 7 states have reported some kind of incursion. In one case, the hackers were able to change passwords and network settings, preventing operators from controlling the flow of water into the tiny city of Bram, Minnesota.
25: According to multiple U.S. officials, investigators are looking at whether Iran or any of its proxies were responsible for at least the breaches in Minnesota. But President Trump says he doesn't believe that and blames Governor Tim Walz. The president also says U.S. Attorney Jeanine Pirro is 100% wrong after she and the Department of Justice moved to drop the case against a former Olympian who had been blamed with damaging the Lincoln Memorial reflecting pool when he picked up a piece of peeling paint. In a Friday filing, Pirro said the additional documents that were provided by the Department of the Interior show a botched installation by the contractor caused the damage. You're listening to ABC News.
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25: 1 week after the deadly car ramming and machete attack in Berlin, Amsterdam, and Hamburg were among the cities holding Pride events Saturday. Also, Stockholm, where Nina Nilsson, a member of a proud parents group, took part.
6: It's a terrible thing that happened in Berlin, and it's even more important now that we stand for what's right.
25: Festival director Mance Axelsson.
7: It's really important to show solidarity and show that we want to be louder than the hate we see.
25: Delta Airlines teaming up with DraftKings for a new form of in-flight entertainment. ABC News transportation reporter Clara McMichael explains.
9: Delta has rolled out a partnership with DraftKings where passengers can actually make sports prediction picks when they get on their flights. Let's address, first of all, why I'm saying sports prediction picks instead of gambling or betting, and that's because gambling is actually illegal on planes. So that means that there's no money involved here. You don't have to spend your own money, not even miles to get involved in this. But on the flip side, you also can't win any money, although you could be in line for some Delta gift cards.
25: UEFA, the governing body of European soccer, declared it has no confidence in FIFA president Gianni Infantino after his failed proposal to pitch sell stakes in the World Cup. Infantino pitched creating a $20 billion company to run the World Cup with private investors, including a key investor group led by Joshua Kushner, the younger brother of President Trump's son-in-law, Jared Kushner. Dave Packer, ABC News.
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11: It's a layover from the prior administration. Don't give me that. These are repeated audit findings, some 2 times within the Moore administration.
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10: 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Miss a minute, miss a lot. C4 and Brian Neiman.
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28: Weather.
16: The forecast for tonight, expect partly to mostly cloudy skies. There is a chance for a few passing rain showers. Temperatures will drop back into the low 70s.
0: Variable clouds tomorrow, warm and humid with a chance for a shower or thunderstorm. Could be some pockets of heavy rain on Sunday. High temperatures in the low 80s. Same forecast for Monday, a chance for a shower or thunderstorm. Some pockets of heavy rain possible. The high temperature 86. 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

0: Welcome to Coast AM. I am Lisa Gar, your guest host tonight to spend the evening with you. Have you ever been on a really, really good ghost tour? But you know that the best part about the tour is the person that is giving the tour. Joining me tonight is Courtney McInvale, and she is a paranormal historian. She's an author, and she has such a fascinating background. Not only is she deeply interested in history and in specific wartime in terms of the Revolutionary War and the Civil War, she is also an expert in the colonial streets of Mystic, Connecticut, and Civil War landscapes of Chickamauga, Georgia. All sorts of great things. But you know what we get to find out about Courtney? She was an actual descendant of accused witches. We will find out more when we come back. You are listening to Coast AM.
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2: 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I came home, I started on carnivora, and I called and canceled my surgery. And she said, "Are you going someplace else?" I said, "No, I'm taking care of it myself." She said, "Okay." And my problem on my skin went away.
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0: Welcome back to Coast AM. I'm Lisa Gar, and my guest is Courtney McInvale. She is a paranormal historian, and she is an author. She's an author of Civil War Ghosts of Georgia and Haunted Mystic, and she is also a descendant of accused witches. And here's something really fun. Courtney worked for the FBI and the Department of Homeland Security. And not only does she know her history, but she knows a lot about the history of our country and gets to share with us tonight what she knows about investigating some of America's most haunted locations. Welcome to the show, Courtney. Welcome back, I should say. Nice to meet you. Yeah.
7: It's nice to meet you too. Thank you for having me.
0: Absolutely. Oh, you sound like a fun storyteller. And how long have you been doing the tours for? Is it in Connecticut specifically?
7: So I have tours in Connecticut and in Georgia right now. So I'm kind of going between places and have teams in both places right now, which kind of honors my family heritage. But I started doing the tours in Mystic, Connecticut in 2013. So this is our 13th year of doing haunted history tours.
0: Wow. What is it that sparked your fascination about all of the haunted history and the paranormal in the first place? Tell me a little bit about your story.
7: Sure. I think it's really a mix of things. I tell folks I grew up in New England, and New England is no stranger to haunted occurrences and creepy old places. And so if you grow up in New England, you'll grow up in a house with creaky floorboards and flickering lights oftentimes. But when I was getting older, the haunted activity in our house seemed to escalate and more frightening things seemed to happen. And it was around the time that my father was running a business called Postmortem Cleanup, and he was cleaning up a homicide and suicides, and it was supplementing his police officer work. And my mom is Irish Catholic, and so, you know, we're inherently a little superstitious. So she was calling the priest of the house, you know, telling him it was haunted, and he didn't feel like it was something he could help too much with. He thought it was beyond him. And so he and some other folks referred our family to Ed and Lorraine Warren, and they came to my house when I was 15. So that initial experience with the paranormal, I think, was always something I sort of wanted to understand later in my life. But on a more nerdy note, I guess, or factual note, my father was a history major and he read me history books as bedtime stories. My mother was a teacher. And so I was raised with a great love of history. And that's something that never really left me. And so the idea of being able to sort of combine the two and see how folklore and tradition and storytelling have changed the landscape of America and made us all who we are also helped me understand the paranormal. And that's why I love giving the tours and explaining the nuances of that in these regions to our guests.
8: Now, who are the characters you just explained, Ed and Lorraine Warren? They sound significant in your life.
7: Yes. I mean, I think now they've become sort of well known in the scheme of the paranormal because of the Hollywood films, The Conjuring and Annabelle. So now I just sort of presume people in the horror and paranormal worlds know them because those movies were loosely based on the real folks. But they were a couple that resided in Connecticut, and controversial though they may be, they were really pioneers in the idea of paranormal investigation and home cleansings and things like that. And because they were a Catholic couple residing in Connecticut, it was something my family felt was, you know, right for them to call, because they were the only people at that time going to haunted homes and helping folks. And so having this sort of pioneer of ghost hunting and Lorraine being a psychic come to your house when you're, you know, coming of age, I think it was just sort of definitely a core memory there. And something that I would have to always say influenced at least my curiosity in the paranormal, if nothing else.
8: Yeah, I mean, it's like a celebrity in your own home. So tell me a little bit about, tell me about your history specifically. So as you went through this, and this is your upbringing, so you're used to having these conversations about the paranormal and ghosts and living in this way. What led you to becoming working for the FBI and so forth? How did you get into that?
7: Yeah, so it's really funny. Even though I grew up in a haunted house and the Warrens came, we lived in a small town. And now I think people are so much more open about sharing their experiences with the unknown and discussing the possibilities of what they may be. But even back when I was growing up in the 90s and early 2000s, it was really kind of considered the occult. And so my family really kept it secret that this was going on. It wasn't public information. And it wasn't something that I was going around being like, this is going to be my career. So I went to college, and I was a really sort of studious academic person. And I, you know, majored in international relations and studied abroad. And through that, I got these fabulous internship opportunities with the Naval Criminal Investigative Service, which a lot of people know as NCIS. And I just was so influenced and mesmerized by my time there. I worked in cold case homicide unit there, and I loved putting puzzle pieces together and finding things that folks missed and, you know, in stories and crimes that were decades old, maybe even before me, but being able to just find those missing parts. And I really liked the idea of solving mysteries. And so at the end of my college career, the Bureau was hiring. There was a hiring blitz at that time, which was very lucky because there was a recession happening at that time. And so applied and graciously took the opportunity after my clearance passed, and I was put in a counterterrorism unit, and I worked there for a time, but I was not loving city life. I kind of missed having my own freedoms of in the country and didn't like commuting in the city every day. So I took an opportunity that arose with Homeland Security and worked in Vermont for a while. And that was the last government job I had. Cause in Vermont, I met this fabulous lady, who gave ghost tours and wrote books up there. And I was like, that's my dream.
8: That's what
7: and
8: you she wanted was, to.
7: Yes, she was a wonderful mentor to me. And, I, you know, much to the dismay of my mother, I left my very secure government job and created a ghost tour company and started writing haunted history books and just dove into my passion. And, you know, it was on a hope and a prayer, no plan. I don't tell people maybe well, not the most advisable, but it worked out.
8: It's working out for you. No, that's great. What are some of the experiences, like some of your favorite experiences that you've had, especially in Mystic, Connecticut? And can you tell us a little bit about the history of that area?
7: Yeah. So Mystic is this beautiful seaport community that's in far southeast Connecticut. It's right near the shoreline and right on the Mystic River. And they still have this historic drawbridge that opens up in the center of town and the quaint buildings and the Mystic Seaport Museum that's there. And just sort of this very nautical vibe. And I've always felt that water is sort of a conduit for spirit activity. But they also have a rich indigenous history there with the Pequot tribe, who resided there. And in the 1630s, some of the early settlers actually burned Fort Mystic, which was the Pequot fort, and it killed the remaining hundreds of residents of the Pequot tribe that were there. And ever since, Mystic has sort of had these mysterious fires that have recurred in the community and continue to recur. And so a lot of folks sort of liken that back to almost, you know, that sentiment of what you put into the land, it gives back to you. And I think so Mystic always had those deep roots, but it also has connections to the revolution and America becoming America and the War of 1812 and attempted attacks on the area and Benedict Arnold being from Mystic. And so there's all this really rich early American history that's there for better or for worse. And there's tales there that have to do with the Native Americans, Revolutionary War soldiers, sea captains who didn't make it home, cryptids that lurk in the river. And so our tours really try to encompass all of that.
8: Have you seen these first count?
7: I've had experiences when I'm there, but nothing that, like, I would say terrifying. But there's a place called the Captain Daniel Packer Inn, and every experience I have there is when I'm least expecting it, which I think is my favorite kind, because then I do get a little bit spooked, and I like that. It's always when you're looking that you don't get as scared, right? But at the Captain Daniel Packer Inn, there was a 7-year-old girl who passed there of scarlet fever, and she was the great-grandniece of this seafaring fellow who created this inn and is a whole character of himself. And people have seen her, heard her giggling in the stairwell. And the very first time I went in there to interview the owner about the paranormal experiences, to which they have journals documenting them in this building for years that guests can peruse while they're dining, right? She had this little girl kept popping up in the room behind her. And at that point, we had not discussed Ada, who had died in the building or anything like that. And I said, oh, is that your daughter? And she said, well, I suppose I should tell you about Ada. And all of a sudden, after she started talking about her, the little girl stopped peeping her head out from behind the room. And that's when I found out Ada was this 7-year-old girl who passed the scarlet fever in that room we were sitting in. And I've hosted events there since where we've watched, like, the, you know, the covering that goes over the food and the dinner plates actually lift off the food while we're having a dinner event there. The bathroom doors have locked themselves. You can hear sounds. And Ada is probably one of the best show ghosts of Mystic when it comes to my events. She's so playful. And they send us constant footage of fireplaces starting themselves, music turning on, and it's all believed, a lot of it, to be her boisterous spirit. I do give graveyard tours too, and I've definitely seen shadows and figures and captured voices in there many times as well. So I'm always open-minded to it, and I feel that they're always around, but being able to get anything that's considered evidential is always exciting.
8: Do you ever get scared or tricked by these ghosts?
7: I don't consider them tricksters. I always tell folks to sort of approach spirits with two mindsets. One, if we're operating under the theory that they're people who just lived at a different time, then we approach them as we would approach a living person, with respect. And so if we talk to them respectfully, we'll usually get that back. Occasionally, you might feel uncomfortable, but it's mostly because we don't understand how we're experiencing a physical or audible sensation when someone doesn't have their physical vessel right anymore. And that can be a little bit disturbing. But if it's not the fact that we're just communicating with a person who no longer has their body, then a lot of times I subscribe to the theory that we're sort of getting a glimpse of a different time that's still existing in their timeline, and we're for some reason hearing it or seeing it. And in that way, it's not that they're trying to trick us. It's just that the veil is thin between those timelines at that moment.
8: It does give you kind of a sense of security, knowing that these beings can actually still communicate back to this realm. And once they're gone, they're not gone. It makes you really think about your own departed loved ones that way. And can they really come back? I mean, if these ghosts can come back, then why can't our loved ones or other ones that we really want to summon to come back?
7: Yeah. I mean, I think, you know, we don't know if it's a soul that's stuck, if it's someone that we've summoned, if it's someone that's still here. And a lot of times I think that's what we're trying to figure out when we investigate. I think what we feel a lot of times, or what I feel, at least as a paranormal investigator and historian, is that when I get a glimpse of anything, be it a figure on camera, or I'm on a battlefield and I can actually hear gunfire or cannon fire, and when I've captured that sort of thing, I may not be able to tell you if I'm hearing it in a different time, if it's someone doing that because they know I'm there talking to them. But I know that that shows that there's a powerful energy within us as humans that transcends space and time. And that in and of itself is comforting.
8: Yeah, it is. And it's it would be great if these somehow we could summon that energy, especially if it's from loved ones. Is there ever,
7: right,
8: was there ever a time where you saw this and multiple people saw it at the same time, not just you, but other people saw what was walking in the graveyard or showing up on a camera or television or something like that?
7: Oh my gosh. Yeah. Yeah. So a lot of times that's how I, would always teach myself, you know, that it was valid what I was seeing. Does anyone else experience anything that's with me? Are any of my friends feeling anything? Are any of my guests seeing anything? One time I was with a friend at the Gettysburg battlefield, and we walked right out and heard drumming and we heard music, and it was a bit of a stormy day. So we thought that that was interesting that the reenactors, wherever they may be, would have been so committed to continuing their tunes because a thunderstorm was coming in. And we saw a groundhog run around, and we didn't see the reenactors. We just heard the music. And so we were walking around the wheat fields and the music stopped. And I thought that they had sort of packed it in, but I kind of was bummed that I didn't record the sound. And my friend was like, you should just put your camera on. I'm going to put mine on too, and we should see if we get anything. And so we're out there, we're walking around, another 15 minutes pass, and then the drumming starts again. And I look at her and I sort of mouth to her, do you hear it? She goes, yes. And so we both made sure our cameras were recording. And then someone else in our group went and looked and realized that there were no reenactors around, and the music only recorded on my camera and not hers. And so we were kind of like, oh my gosh, we all heard this in person and realized in that moment that there was no one living there. And then I did my weird history nerd thing and realized that the exact time of day that we were there when we first heard the music was when the skirmish in the wheat field started. And the exact time of day when we heard the second music was when it ended. And so that was showing me that there was something going on beyond the veil of time, that we were hearing them battle march in and the battle march out.
8: That just got frozen in time. I mean, that was such a long time ago, too.
7: 1863.
8: I wonder if it's just because you are so attuned to history and that time that you were able to tune into that. But you said other people did, too, right?
7: They heard it too. I will sometimes do things. And of course, this is a test. We're all just investigators test. I'll sometimes play music from that era when I go out into a battlefield to see, if there is a spirit, would this trigger them? Would this be a song they're familiar with? Because I think that's something, you know, I would come back for music. So I think, you know, maybe they would too, or at least it would be of a familiarity and see if that does anything. But interestingly enough, even in Gettysburg, there were soldiers who fought there in 1863 who swore they saw the ghost of George Washington from the 1780s, wow. You know, long before they were there. The 20th Maine said that they saw the ghost of George Washington leading them up to their position on Little Round Top. So I think, you know, maybe there's just no sense of time when it comes to the unknown. So 1863 is a long time ago for us because we look at it in a linear way.
8: It's also frequency. I mean, if you think about it, if you really attune to that frequency, you can, that's what a calling in these spirits are. You can, you know, a lot about the history, you know, about the, what wars and battles happen on which specific fields and areas.
7: Yes.
8: And so if you know what that, in scenarios like just in your imagination, you could go into that area and then you can bring the frequency in of what happened. Is that one of the techniques that you use?
7: Absolutely. Knowledge is power. And I believe that in every aspect of life. And so I like to go in knowing names. I like to go in knowing what happened. Because if I am asking someone from the afterlife to communicate with me, they need to see that I'm interested in learning about them, that I'm not coming there just to trigger them.
8: Yes. So that you are kind of respecting them in a way.
7: Yes.
8: Yeah. And having more people know about their legacy, which probably feels really important and significant. We're actually going to take a quick break and come back. We're going to find out more about what you've learned on some of these battlefields and what it really means. Like, what is the cost of this war? What if these ghosts could tell us something? What would they tell us? So we're going to come back and find out more about your experiences and what you've learned. We'll be right back. My guest is Courtney McInvale, and we're talking about the, a lot of about history and the Mystic Connecticut area. We'll be right back. 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
1: You're risking a potential seat or two even that could be ceded to the Republicans as a result.
0: After C4 and Brian Niemann, T.J. Smith, knowledgeable about the issues that matter most to you.
1: Does that fuel investment? Does that fuel homeowners that are looking in the greater Penn North area saying, this is where I would like to buy a home?
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2: ABC News, I'm Dave Packer. Fast-moving wildfires in Washington State triggered go-now orders for residents in and around Spokane Saturday. A statewide emergency had already been issued due to drought conditions. Governor Bob Ferguson saying he's hopeful that FEMA will help.
3: We'll, of course, be making sure we maximize any appropriate requests to FEMA and just really appreciate their partnership in the past and look forward to having in the future as well during this really challenging time.
2: Level 3 evacuation orders issued for anyone in the path of the Old Trails Fire and the Fairview Road Fire. Multiple people dead after a shooting at an In-N-Out Burger restaurant in Twin Falls, Idaho. Police say the shooter is dead, people multiple injured, and they're still working to ascertain the exact number of fatalities. Growing concerns over the security of water systems across the U.S. as more states report they've been victim of a suspected cyber attack. 9 reported attacks in Michigan, at least 7 states reporting some kind of incursion. This is ABC News.
0: T.J. 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
1: The instant gratification might not be there, but how much are you willing to deal with the delayed gratification, not to have to worry about looking over your shoulder for the police or your ops, as the young people would say, right?
0: T.J. 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
1: 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No, we could do better. 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
1: We're okay with being this way. 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
4: Weather.
5: The forecast for tonight, expect partly to mostly cloudy skies. There is a chance for a few passing rain showers. Temperatures will drop back into the low 70s. Variable clouds tomorrow, warm and humid with a chance for a shower or thunderstorm. Could be some pockets of heavy rain on Sunday, high temperatures in the low 80s. Same forecast for Monday, a chance for a shower or thunderstorm, some pockets of heavy rain possible, the high temperature 86. 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
1: Welcome back to Coast AM. We're going to be continuing with Courtney McInvale when we come back, talking about some of her fascination with the American

0: and paranormal date as well. Lots of fun things on there. So join us at Coast to Coast AM. Become a member of the Coast family. Don't fall asleep. Stay with me tonight. We'll be right back. 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
0: Welcome back to Coast AM. My guest is Courtney McInvale. And not only does she lead these fantastic ghost tours in both places, in Mystic, Connecticut, and also in Chickamauga, Georgia. Did I say that right, Courtney?
6: Chickamauga.
0: Chickamauga.
6: Yeah, it's a Cherokee word.
0: Okay, Chickamauga. And so I'd love to know a little bit about why the American Civil War has such a prominent history in terms of ghosts and hauntings more than any other conflict. Why the Civil War?
6: I think especially for America in such a young nation and in the earlier years of our population, it was minimal. And even during the Civil War, it wasn't anything like the population we have today, but it was a war that impacted the entire area where people were residing, especially the original colonies from the Revolution and beyond. And
0: yes,
6: we had over 640,000 casualties in 4.5 years.
0: Oh my.
6: And we had an estimated 2 million young men that were engaged in this war. And in a pretty young country, that is meaning that there's no way this war doesn't touch every family in America in one way, shape, or form. If it's not someone in your family that's fighting, you definitely have some sort of interest in the war and in what's going on. You're touched by it economically and socially. And so you have all of those impacts on our country. And what I think is the biggest part is this was American versus American. This was brother versus brother. This was us against each other in our own backyard. And that energy with the actual statistics and capacity I was showing you just exemplifies everything.
0: What do you learn or gain from the humanity of that particular war?
6: I think, and I was talking with some folks about this earlier today as well, it's so, so important to learn the human stories of war, to really understand its impacts and to understand what each

0: each and every life meant. And when I look at the Civil War, I don't look at good versus evil. I look at all these young men who thought that they were going to lose their home, that thought that they would have no means to communicate with their family, that thought that they would never see the girl they liked again, that thought that they would never eat a home-cooked meal from their mom again. And you can read all of their letters, which I've spent hours doing of my life, days, weeks, and learn how very human each of them are and how they're out here because they think it is the right thing to do. And I think that shows that human element of all of us are just trying to do our best and trying to do what's right by the people we love, and that that has stood true through time. And knowing that so many of them lost their lives at age 18, 19, 20, trying to do that does add a heartbreaking element. And I think that's why it's so important that we continue to tell their stories from their perspective and honor them in that way.
1: I think, and it must be loud in that experience, like to really have those voices be heard is probably the last thing that really is needed at that time, is to have their voices feel heard, have that history live on, continue the stories. I would think that there would be more paranormal activity during that, or on those specific areas of where the Civil War took place. Have you noticed, or comparatively in other battle torn areas, that there have been more, there's been more activity where the Civil Wars, broke out?
0: I notice a huge increase in activity in Civil War battlefields. And mm-hmm. I definitely, there's a certain amount of energy that's left from the violence that transpired there. But I also, like I said, I read the first person accounts as best I can. And what a lot of these men and families documented is that they knew death was inevitable, that it likely would come early for them, especially as the war drug on. But what they feared most was being forgotten or not having their body brought back home. Mm. And what happened during the Civil War is a lot of the soldiers that were the ones that were fighting were far from home. They didn't have money. Their bodies were left in shallow graves, retrieved later and either put in a national cemetery, which was for the Union soldiers, or the ladies of the South came and tried to gather the Confederate soldiers, and they made some Confederate cemeteries. But not all of these were where they resided. A lot of them were close to where they died or at a more sort of community area. So when I think of them not getting brought back home to their family, maybe not having those last words, hospitals at these sites are filled with stories of men knowing they were going to die and hoping they could get one last letter home with one last word. And I think it's that desire to make sure that their memory lived on is why we feel so much energy at these places, because it was cut short before they could. But historically speaking, it really is fascinating because Victorian mourning practices really increase after the Civil War. That's why you see people making masks, having multiple day funerals, huge processions, wearing black mourning gowns. A lot of these Civil War widows would wear them for years or the rest of their lives, showing how much this touched them. And that shows it on a spiritual and a physical level.
1: Where would you find these types of letters? Where do they live?
0: Yeah. So sometimes they're in people's private collections, descendants, collectors, museums. There's some wonderful museums around the country that I visit everyone you can at every battlefield. But there's also archives and libraries and history rooms. And I go sit and spend a lot of time in those and subscribe to a lot of archives. And if I go around and there are letters in need of saving, I'm going to be the one who saves them. But sometimes they are just in all of these little spaces. So I tell folks, when you visit places, go to those little museums, go to those little places, because they have all these things that descendants didn't know what to do with. And a lot of those are letters.
1: Yes, yes. My mom has a whole trunk of letters that my father sent from Vietnam. And I recently heard of a place that you could have those uploaded, like digitized, and make them nationally available, which does show the humanity of what was happening during that time.
0: And it's important because I think we are so quick And this could be, you know, in education, we've always been told to memorize dates and names. Mm-hmm. And what is a date and a name if we don't know the story? And when we read, oh, this is so-and-so who, you know, what had his mom and his girlfriend at home and he loved his dog and, you know, all these things, you start to like say, well, I love my mom and I love my
1: sister
0: and I love my dog. And, exactly. You know, or they'll write funny jokes or, you know, I did a program once where I was doing like love letters for Valentine's, but some of them were just like, oh my gosh, I'm so worried you're seeing someone else. Or, you know, like they'll be like, I'm going to come and I'm going to check. And they would write little jokes or they would try to be like, I've grown out my mustache because I think you would like it. And, you know, just these things that, you know, maybe we say those things via text message in relationships or whatever, but you see these in letters and you're like, It's the equivalent of someone I love just at a different time. And they're out there and they'll say, I'm holding this letter on my knee. It's raining. I've been out in the field all day. And you can picture it, but they're just trying to have that human connection.
1: Right.
0: And that's so important for us to remember.
1: That's pretty much all they did have at that time and they're in terms of communication. And they could just hope it got back to their loved ones. Let me ask you about you, your story. I noticed in your bio that you're an actual descendant of accused witches. How did you find that out?
0: Yeah, so I, because of my passion for history, also have a passion for genealogy. And I had an aunt before she passed away who was passionate about it as well. And we would always deep dive and go into books and archives about our family. And she said to me, Courtney, have you heard of Alice Lake? And I said, no. And she goes, she was the first executed witch in Massachusetts before Salem. And I had studied Salem, but I hadn't looked at what had happened in the 40 years prior to Salem. And Alice was in Dorchester, Massachusetts, and she had lost her son, who was a toddler. And she felt very brokenhearted. Mm-hmm. And she felt like in a way she could still feel his spirit. So she started communicating to his spirit and some neighbors heard her talking to him after he passed away. And she was executed for that, for talking to the dead. And that was her witchcraft crime. And she was my 12th great grandmother. My aunt found out like direct line. And I found that so fascinating that one of America's early settlers, one of my direct ancestors, her crime was talking to the dead. and I thought, you know, how fitting that here I am 12 generations later. And instead of it being a crime, we're making it special, you know? And
1: I was
0: so
1: wondering,
0: I mean, that honors her.
1: I was thinking you must have some type of past life with this, or you just explained it to have a genealogical link to talking to the dead. Have you ever had your own psychic or paranormal experiences?
0: Yeah. And I, you know, don't advertise it as much because I don't know, maybe it was all my training at the FBI Academy and really trying to be, I like being fact-based and corroborating and, you know, making sure that history is honored. And so sometimes in the circles I run and it's really important, I stay factual, but in my, you know, more private life, I do consider myself intuitive. I do readings, I do connections and those sorts of things. And so that's always my sort, I do tea leaf readings and things like that, like my Irish ancestors did. And so I sort of do that more privately with friends and, you know, folks that know, it's just sort of a way of carrying on that tradition, you know, in my family lines of, you know, whatever you want to call it, magic, I guess.
1: Well, yeah, I mean, it's the veil. Maybe it's just a practice too. I mean, there's also a permission when you practice or family members have practiced this way or of communicating with those without, just souls, I guess we could call them. Do you have any types of theories like time block theory or time as it plays a role in the readings that you do or paranormal, anything like that?
0: Oh, absolutely. Like I have a few theories. One theory is that, there are spirits within each of us that exist with and without our physical body. And those sometimes have the ability whether it's because of the area that we're in or because of what we're communicating about, to communicate back with us or show their presence. And that's sometimes when we see figures or get an intelligent response on the audio. But I more subscribe, the more I investigate, especially historic haunts, to sort of that more block universe theory that all these timelines are happening at the same time. And that's why sometimes we hear things and see things, but they don't appear like they're communicating directly to us. And when that happens, I sort of believe that that is existing in another time and we are able to pick up on that energy from our timeline. And so I call it like ghosts of the past and ghosts of the future. We don't know what timeline that they're existing in. And that's not less paranormal. It just means it's not an active haunt. They're still living in their timeline and we're in ours. And we are having those timelines at the same time. That's something that I truly do believe is happening, especially when we go to battlefields and historic places.
1: So time is kind of collapsed. It's all happening simultaneously.
0: But yes, and I think we feel it in these areas because of when massive things happen there, it makes it a more sensitive geographic location.
1: Right. It's really intense energy. Absolutely.
0: Yes. Yes.
1: It's just like an intense memory will last and be more indelible in the brain than a positive, just happy type of memory. It'll
0: yes, and
1: trauma.
0: Yes, exactly. Mm-hmm. And it leaves an imprint on the land. And mm-hmm. I do think that that happens. And so even though that timeline is still existing, what happens there has still affected the land and our timeline. And that's how we can sort of cross over. I mean, I had an incident in Gettysburg that was just the most bizarre, and it was almost like timelines crossed and myself and what I believe was a spirit or someone existing in that timeline saw each other for a second. And I think we were both scared, and it's only happened to me once in my life. And I go investigating a lot and researching.
1: Yes.
0: And I remember I was standing there and I saw this soldier, in uniform, and it was 10 p.m. at night. This was back when you could go on the battlefield at that time. And he had this deer in headlights look, and so did I. And I was calling out for my partner at the time. I was like, oh my gosh, there's this person. He didn't see him. We got in the car. The car starts lighting up that there's someone standing near it that we're going to run over. Uh-huh. It's like, putting off all these alarms. I'm looking, I still see the person. He's looking at me and we're driving off. And then I could see him sort of dissipate and I was shaking.
1: Mm-hmm.
0: And I started thinking, how on earth did that happen? And I'm like, well, if he saw me, I'm a lady in trousers wandering around a battlefield.
1: Yes.
0: Doing Lord knows what. And if he is there, say at the time of the Battle of Gettysburg, and there is this conflict happening, he's got to be very confused by that. And I'm thinking, hey, it's, 2023 or whatever. I'm not expecting that. So it was just a very strange sort of congruence where maybe occasionally there's moments where it can cross that closely to each other.
1: Fascinating. Did your partner see the same thing or just your reaction?
0: No, just my reaction. We did go back to like this Airbnb, and that night it was just chaos. Like my backpack flew off a chair. The bedpost moved on a bed. We had another like team member with us, and he saw someone standing by his bed. Mm-hmm. And it was just like, chaos ensued after that, which makes me think there was definitely a big brush with energy that night.
1: Well, yeah. And maybe the veil was thinner. Do you ever notice that if you go out during the full moon or specific solstice, do you ever notice that there's a better time to have connection?
0: Oh yeah, definitely. If you go out, on solstices and Beltane and things like that, that's when our ancestors communed with the dead. And that energy is something we can still absolutely tap into.
1: Okay. So we're going to find out if there's other areas also, or how we could go find our own areas of, connection in. Also, you can check out the Seaside Shadows Haunted History Tour in Mystic, Connecticut, and Westerly, Rhode Island. So you can check those out. It's called Seaside Shadows. And we will be right back. 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

0: Okay, gang. So, chances are there'll never be an emergency ever, ever again.
1: Mm-hmm.
0: But, just in case, let's talk about a plan.
1: Okay.
0: So, who's going to do what? Anyone?
2: Yeah,
0: okay, perfect. We'll figure it out as we go. So, who is going to grab the go bag?
1: What's a go bag?
3: It is a bag we do not have that is filled with things we really, really need in an emergency.
4: Guess we won't have to worry about it then.
0: Ah, good point. So, we all know who to call if something happens then, right?
4: I'd have to call Jill, Devin, Melissa, Karen, and Bruce.
3: And I will try to call all of you, but Greg doesn't have a cell phone. Dad's phone will have a dead battery.
0: No doubt.
3: And Julie will be on the phone with Jill, Devin, Melissa, Karen, and Bruce.
0: Well, this is great. I am so glad that we don't have a plan.
3: I know.
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11: ABC News. I'm Dave Packer. President Trump Saturday night announcing he's holding off on new strikes against Iran after officials warned that the president was considering an intense attack on energy targets, which could have begun this weekend. The president claimed Iran and Middle East countries asked him not to strike and that he's honoring this request due to the prospect of a deal. This as
12: Iran continuing to threaten U.S. forces and allies in the region. We're learning more about how the Pentagon has responded to that threat by reconfiguring its presence from larger bases in Qatar and Bahrain to other countries like Jordan and Israel. 2 weeks ago, 3 American soldiers were killed in an Iranian strike on their base in Jordan. Staff Sergeant Angel Rampersad was laid to rest on New York's Long Island.
11: ABC's Matt Rivers in Jordan. An about-face by the Justice Department, U.S. Attorney Jeanine Pirro breaking ranks with the Trump administration, dropping the vandalism charges against the former Olympian accused of damaging the Lincoln Memorial reflecting pool.
13: Pirro, a month ago, confident in her prosecution.
14: Hearn willfully destroyed property at the Lincoln Memorial reflecting pool.
13: In a Friday filing, the Department of Justice said additional documents provided by the Interior Department show a botched installation by the contractor caused the damage, not David Hearn, the former Olympic rower who was originally arrested and charged with vandalism.
11: ABC's Alex Perchet. A deadly shooting at an In-N-Out Burger restaurant in Twin Falls, Idaho, Saturday afternoon. Police Chief Matthew Hicks says the shooter is dead.
15: We've had a shooting at the In-N-Out location that has resulted in fatalities. I don't have the exact number confirmed. We're still trying to make notification of the next of kin.
11: Police Saturday night trying to determine the shooter's motive. New York's attorney general suing the online betting platform Kalshi, alleging its prediction market platform violates state laws on illegal gambling. You're listening to ABC News.
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2: An extreme fire danger is impacting parts of the Pacific Northwest. Washington State now issuing evacuation orders around Spokane.
17: The governor activating the National Guard to support firefighting operations. The Mudrite fire burning more than 40,000 acres, forcing evacuations. Planes dropping fire retardant from above to battle the massive blaze. The flames are being fueled by hot, dry, and windy conditions. Allison Kosick, ABC News.
2: A lot of rain at Lollapalooza in Chicago. ABC reporter Evelyn Holmes spoke with some diehard fans who braved the wet weather Saturday.
18: Day three of the music festival was officially delayed because of heavy rain and flooding risks Saturday. Still, plenty of music lovers showed up hours before the gates were originally supposed to open at 11 a.m.
19: I really want to see the artists that I came here for. So, yeah, it's worth it for me as long as I get to see them.
18: McHenry County resident Joe Moran is here with his girlfriend with one purpose in mind.
20: To get in front of the line or somewhere.
18: Heavy downpours turning Grant Park into a muddy mess.
2: The Department of Veterans Affairs saying it's launching a new clinical trial to find out whether GLP-1 medication curbs alcohol cravings.
21: A small clinical trial found that the pill version of the drug found in Ozempic and Wegovy, known as semaglutide, reduced harmful drinking in people with alcohol use disorder. The weight loss drug reduced heavy drinking days, the number of drinks per day, and alcohol-related problems.
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25: Weather.
26: The forecast for tonight, expect partly to mostly cloudy skies. There is a chance for a few passing rain showers. Temperatures will drop back into the low 70s. Variable clouds tomorrow, warm and humid with a chance for a shower or thunderstorm. Could be some pockets of heavy rain on Sunday. High temperatures in the low 80s. Same forecast for Monday, a chance for a shower or thunderstorm. Some pockets of heavy rain possible. The high temperature 86. 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
1: Welcome back to Coast AM. I am Lisa Garr, and if you love listening to George Norrie on the Gaia Network, I also have a show on the network as well called Inspirations, and I've got a couple hundred episodes over there. 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We will be right back after the break, and we're going to continue on with Courtney McInvale, and a bunch more questions for her, and we're going to take your calls as well, because I know you have questions for her as well. 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
1: Welcome back to Coast AM. My guest is Courtney McInvale, and we've been talking with her. She is a paranormal historian, an author, investigator, and she's really known for bringing America's haunted past to life through the historical research that, and storytelling that she does through her Seaside Shadows Haunted History Tours. And they are in Mystic, Connecticut, Westerly, Rhode Island, and she really has a passion for this. We've been noticing, in addition to ghosts and hauntings and so forth, what about paranormal activity around these battlefields? Is there anything that you can share with us or tell us that you've experienced?
7: Oh, yeah, absolutely. So I've experienced, as we were kind of talking about earlier, hearing cannon fire, hearing drumming, hearing voices, feeling taps on my shoulder, things like that, especially around Civil War battlefields here in Chickamauga, Georgia, where I am, and Gettysburg and Sharpsburg and all sorts of places that I've had the privilege of spending time in. But a lot of the paranormal activity in these places is something that is a regular occurrence for folks. There's stories of ladies in white. There's a cryptid called Green Eyes that lives here at Chickamauga. And there are so many stories too that I think are perhaps my favorite ghost stories that come from the soldiers themselves and their families of things they experienced. There's a tale here in Georgia, in Atlanta, of a man who fought for Michigan in the Civil War. And he was fighting with his best friend, and his best friend didn't come back from the battle when he did, back to camp. And then his friend came in the middle of the night and opened the tent and asked him to come outside and walk with him down to the river. And he did. And he could tell his friend was injured and needed help. So he followed him, and his friend pointed to a bush, and he saw shoes in the bush, and he pulled the shoes out, and it was his friend that had guided him there. And then the specter of his friend vanished because he had pulled out his friend's body. And he documented that the rest of his life, he tried to prove that that couldn't have happened. And on his deathbed, he said, "I know I saw him that day, and I know the afterlife is real." And these stories that come from these people and then standing there where that happens sometimes is just the most profound experience.
1: Yeah, because the energy is still very connected, I'm sure.
7: Yes.
1: And how do you conjure? I mean, have you ever brought or invoked a spirit on the battlefield?
7: No, I don't believe in conjuring. I always just try to be open to what is to be receiving of the energy in that moment. I never want to, I would never make a living person do anything they don't want to do. And so I feel that way with the dead as well. If they are there and they need to communicate, I offer that. So I will always say, you know, I'm here to learn from you, if I can help you. I don't pick sides, and I'm here to honor you. And so if there's anything that you need to say or you need me to know, and so I'll introduce myself and offer it in that way, but I don't believe in conjuring a spirit.
1: Do you have any things that you would tell people to do or not to do when they're looking or doing some of these ghost tours or in the battlefield area? Are there things that you should do, should not do?
7: Oh, yes. Yes. You should always be respectful to the grounds, to the people that reside there, to the people that are their family that are still alive today. And act as if those people are standing right next to you, and don't do anything you wouldn't want them to do. Treat them as you want to be treated. Again, treat them as if they're still alive, address them by their proper names, introduce yourself, ask permission to speak and to be where you are. Even if it's all theory, we're still operating under the theory that we're with our fellow human beings, whether they lived 100 years ago, 20 years ago, 200 years ago, they're our fellow human beings. So I always tell people, go with respect and you'll catch more flies with honey, and you will get more responses on your audio. You'll get more sensations, more sightings, just simply by being respectful.
1: If you're, yes, if you honor the spirits and the energy and so forth. We've got a bunch of calls coming in. Let's go to our wild card line, Blake in Brownsboro, Texas. Blake, do you have a question for Courtney McInvale?
8: Yes, thank you. The question for Courtney is, I've seen a man walking down the road out here in the country where I live, out here in East Texas. There's a little community called Union Hill. And what that community is an old base camp for the Union soldiers. And there was a significant Confederate prisoner of war camp there. And we don't do any really Civil War enactments out here in these parts at all. There, you know, there is a rail line. And so I seen this fellow walking, and he was wearing a faded Confederate uniform and, rugged leather boots, and he had a tobacco pouch, and a real strange look on his face, like he was completely bewildered. And so I stopped and I talked to him for a bit, and I was telling him there's nothing down there, because I thought he might have walked off the railroad and just looking for a place to go. And so I tried to get him a line to the town, and I'd have kind of been wishing that I just had taken him in there and kind of queried him more, because I could have probably found out that he was kind of like a vestige of that time, and he was so amazed at everything. He wouldn't even speak back, but his eyes looked like he knew what I was saying. Huh. And he was so bewildered, and I'm just kind of wondering if these ghostly vestiges of time happen, where they fade in and fade out, because maybe he was thinking he was away from the camp and he didn't even realize that he'd been deceased for 100 years or so.
1: Interesting.
8: Have you ever heard of anybody experiencing something like that?
7: Yeah. Actually, immediately comes to mind. There is also a Civil War prison camp in Georgia called Andersonville. And, there is a priest who would go administer last rites to men before they passed. And there's a story of a man who ran into him on the street, this priest, in the 1980s. So well after, the Civil War had ended, and the priest put his hand on his head and said a prayer. And the man was very spooked because he knew it was the last rites prayer, and he saw the priest walk away. And he went to the visitor center and they said that, oh, you met the father, and, people see him. He does this. And he still existed in the realm of that prison camp. And it's so fascinating that you bring up these camps, because there is so much sickness and tragedy there, not just for the prisoners, but for the guards who were exposed to these conditions as well. And the people administering the rites, and that sadness and that death in that area, that is like a battlefield. It leaves this mark, and it kind of is like what happened to me in Gettysburg, where we saw each other for a moment, where it's almost as if those timelines cross and there's some awareness of it, but it doesn't seem real either.
1: So this was an actual person that you saw, but he didn't speak back to you, right, Blake?
8: But he was as real as somebody standing right there. You could hear, I could hear his foot's kind of shuffle, he's not the only apparition that I've seen. I've had actual people walk into my room like they were here on business, and they were just as real as you could be. I could hear them. My wife was standing at the doorway trying to tell me something, but I couldn't hear because all these people that were here just as real as life. And one of them actually walked over to me, and she kind of like looked down, because I was still sleeping kind of, and she kind of like looked down at me and looked me straight in the face, and just kind of a pretty winsome smile, and just like, I see you and you see me. And then just about the time I was wanting to reach out to touch her to see if she was real, she was back up off with the other gaggle of girls and chatting away. And I was talking to my wife while they're still there, and they were as real as everything.
1: But she didn't see them, right?
8: Reached forward and I tried to touch them. And as soon as I would have made contact, they slowly vanished.
1: But your wife didn't see them, right?
8: They didn't disappear. They just slow. And yeah, she was there, and I was talking to her, and she was talking, and she was kind of dumbfounded because there was nobody there. And I'm asking her who these people were. I thought they were realty ladies or something.
1: And she did not see them at all.
8: When they disappeared, see, I'm mostly blind, but I could still see something. I could see them really clear, but when they disappeared, I could see the fuzzy background of where they were all standing. But it was just as I would have contacted one of them, and they were real as life.
1: Wow. Thank you so much for your call. I appreciate that story.
7: Thank you. I think you have a gift.
1: Yeah. I mean, do you see this as well? Have you had that close of an experience, Courtney?
7: Where, when I was younger, I think I did, especially growing up in the house, where there was so much activity. I had experiences like that. I think because I was so nervous at that time, as I expanded in my career, I always wanted to have a little more control over it. So I try to sort of set these boundaries with spirits, like, we're going to talk to each other on mutual terms. We're not going to bombard each other or, like, you know, come out of nowhere. And I try to go with it that way. If I do that for you, you do that for me. Like, no spooking me and coming into the bedroom when right. I'm trying to go to sleep. Yeah.
1: Right. Boundaries.
7: Yes, boundaries. It's important with living and dead people.
1: How do you deal with skeptics that don't believe or know that you have, you know, they really just don't choose to believe that you've had these experiences or even follow the history? And they're very specific historians.
7: Yeah, I don't mind skeptics at all, because I think, you know, they're still, again, they still appreciate the story. They still appreciate what an oral tradition has provided. They still appreciate that those who came before them may have believed in something. And I'm not telling anyone what to believe. I'm not telling them to believe what I say. I say, this is what was documented. This is the history that matches it. You can decide what you think that is, if anything, or what these folks did believe. Was this them trying to make peace with death that would be certain? Or did they really see this thing? Did I really see this thing? What is your interpretation? But I think it's important to be skeptical, because none of us truly know. So I encourage them to ask questions. And if they come on the tour and they don't believe in the paranormal, 9 times out of 10, they'll say, I really loved the history and those were really good stories. And I'll say, right. Great, that's all I needed.
1: They're usually with the guy that does, and then, or the girl that does. And then,
7: Oh yes. There's always, in every couple that comes on the tour, there's someone who's all in, right? And then there's the other maybe reluctant passenger.
1: Of course.
7: But my goal is to make sure they both have a great time and that there's something for both of them, whether it's the educational aspect or the paranormal aspect. Or both. I just want them to both gain something from the experience.
1: What is it like to have a ghost tour company? I mean, is it a fun thing to do? And how often do you do these tours? And what are some of the ups and downs of it all?
7: It's fun and stressful and everything in between. Mm-hmm. So when I started Seaside Shadows and Mystic in 2013, we only went out a few days a week. It was just me as a guide. Now we go out every single day, 2 to 3 times a day. We do day tours and night tours to accommodate day travelers and night travelers. And we have a team of 6 guides so that everyone is trained and they have all these different strengths, and we all have paranormal investigative equipment, and we have 3 different tours. And then in Georgia, the same thing. We have a team here. We're a bit smaller because we're newer here at Southern Shadows. I opened here last year in Chickamauga. And so we have a smaller team. I'm down here, boots on the ground, and we have the founder of the Green Eyes Festival working with us, and we go out 5 nights a week right now. And then we're adding some day tours on the weekends to accommodate, again, some of those day trippers that come in.
1: What type of equipment do you use?
7: So on our tours, we allow guests to use electromagnetic field detectors and dowsing rods, and we teach them, you know, they're sort of old school, new school methods of potentially detecting a spirit in the area. And so that's something that we make sure people get to use on every tour. And then in some of our more investigative experiences, if we have more time together, we might bring out an SV7 spirit box, which the theory is, by, you know, going through radio stations rapidly and generating white noise, that spirits can manipulate the white noise to communicate. So that's something we like to test out and see. We use something called a REM pod that emits electromagnetic energy. And if you put that in a stationary area, the theory is that a spirit could manipulate that. And sometimes we just use like thermal guns to detect temperature changes. And I encourage folks too to use their cameras, their voice memos apps. You don't have to have a lot of fancy things to talk to the spirits.
1: But you can also, have you heard back from some of your guests that they have had and recorded specific sounds and voices and so forth?
7: Yes, we've recorded names of people that we've talked about. We've recorded voices on tours. A lot of my guests actually really love using the dowsing rods. They feel like they get a lot of yes or no information on that. And it's fun because I think for guests, especially, and this was something I learned, it was one of like my business things is, yes, it's great to listen to stories, but in the era of media where we're sort of scrolling on our phone every 2 seconds, it's hard to listen to a story for that long. So them being able to hold something in their hands and interact potentially with that story or the spirit in that story was a really good thing, for our guests. So there, it's a more immersive experience that way and less of a listening experience. So that was something I learned along the way as well.
1: Have you ever had the same spirit come through to different people, different guests over time?
7: Yes, yes. There's actually a really funny one in Mystic. He died during the American Revolutionary War, in an attack led by Benedict Arnold. And his name is Thomas. And Thomas loves to come through on tours. He always shows up on guest cameras, guest audio. And I haven't been around. And I actually got some of my guides telling me that they recorded him asking where I was on a tour and stuff because I had been there for so long and then I went to Georgia. So
1: where's Courtney?
7: It's funny. Yeah, where's she hasn't talked to me in a while.
1: That's
7: yeah.
1: funny. All right, yeah. Well, we're going to come back, continue to take listener calls. We're listening with, and we're talking with Courtney McInvale, and she has the Shadow Sea, sorry, it's SeasideShadows.com, and that's the name of her tour company website, and you can check out the tours there in Mystic, Connecticut. We will be right back. 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
2: ABC News, I'm Dave Packard. President Trump Saturday night announcing that he's holding off on new strikes against Iran after officials warned that the president was considering an intense attack on energy targets, which could have begun this weekend. Multiple U.S. officials saying that investigators are looking at whether Iran or any of its proxies are responsible for cyber attacks on water systems across America. Former senior operations officer for the CIA, Daryl Blocker.
3: Iran does have the capability to go in and wreak havoc, to go in and change the settings on the water. And then water, of course, provides everything.
2: U.S. Attorney Jeanine Pirro is breaking ranks with the Trump administration and dropping the vandalism charges against the former Olympian accused of damaging the Lincoln Memorial reflecting pool. She now says a botched installation caused the damage. Vincent Pastore, who played mobsters in TV and film, most remembered for his iconic role on The Sopranos, has died. He was 80. This is ABC News.
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1: If there's evidence that shows a Democrat, Republican, and you assaulted a child there, you need to be held accountable.
0: TJ Smith, knowledgeable about the issues that matter most to you.
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1: It goes right back to, because some fall into this category, we're going to do it for all. 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
4: Weather.
5: The forecast for tonight, expect partly to mostly cloudy skies. There is a chance for a few passing rain showers. Temperatures will drop back into the low 70s. Variable clouds tomorrow, warm and humid with a chance for a shower or thunderstorm. Could be some pockets of heavy rain on Sunday. High temperatures in the low 80s. Same forecast for Monday, a chance for a shower or thunderstorm. Some pockets of heavy rain possible. The high temperature 86. 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
1: Welcome back to Coast AM. Courtney McInvale is my guest, and she has a great tour company, ghost tour company called SeasideShadows.com. And as well as being a paranormal historian, she has several books as well that she's written on paranormal experiences or ghost experiences and also historical experiences. Courtney, could you mention a couple of the books that you've written and any special events that you have coming up with the tours?
2: Sure. So the first book that I had come out was Haunted Mystic. It came out when we started our tours in Mystic. And then Revolutionary War Ghosts of Connecticut followed that. It was shortly thereafter that I got sort of involved in the Civil War stuff or re-involved in that part of

0: Civil War era and things like that. And very exciting, in April, I have partnered with the Booze, Brews, and Barbecue team that's adjacent with Shinedown, and we will be hosting an event in Chickamauga called Congress of Spirits, which will be a huge paranormal and music festival. So you can mark your calendars for that. I'm very excited.
1: Ooh, in April of next year?
0: Yes, April of 2027, yes.
1: Now, is there, you said an investigation that was going on. What type of investigation?
0: So we host burial ground investigations, where we teach guests about, etiquette of investigating and, how to talk to historic spirits and how to do that, sort of morally and ethically, and then guide them through the process, through our historic cemeteries. Mm-hmm. So that's something that you can join in as well.
1: Very cool. All right. We'll be back. We're going to take some callers when we come back right after this break, Courtney. So just hang on with us and we'll be right back. 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
1: Welcome back to Coast AM. I'm Lisa Garr, and my guest is Courtney McInvale, and she is from the Seaside Shadows Haunted History Tours in Mystic, Connecticut, among many other places, seasideshadows.com. We have a couple of callers here that I wanted to get to, Courtney. Let's see. Let's go to Ross in Nebraska. Ross, do you have a question for Courtney McInvale?
6: Lisa, thanks for taking my call.
1: Yeah,
6: Courtney, I was wondering if you ever got around any other parts of the country, like Little Bighorn or the Alamo, or maybe the World Trade Center.
1: That's an interesting one, to see if there's any activity there.
6: Yeah.
0: Yes. Yeah. So I haven't done the Alamo. I need to. I need to spend more time in Texas. I go out to East Texas a lot for music, but I need to be doing more ghosty stuff when I'm there. I have been to the site of the World Trade Center and some more, I guess you would call them modern tragedies. Only once did I investigate sort of a modern tragic site, and I did try to, it didn't feel right. It felt like too recent. And I think that there's just something about me wanting to keep it more historic. But yeah, I've done the Northeast, the Southeast, and I'm starting to bridge out

0: more towards the middle. So Texas is on my list.
1: So in terms of what about Pearl Harbor or anything out in still historical? Have you gone out to those areas?
0: No, I've never been out there. That is definitely on the list for me. I've gone out west, but only when I was younger, and I wasn't really investigating the paranormal. Mm-hmm. When I spent my time in California and things like that, I wasn't doing that as much. So most of my research for, you know, Haunted America stuff is East Coast, and, you know, maybe getting toward the middle.
1: Do you ever have the ability to turn this off or to protect yourself or not to have any communication whatsoever?
0: Oh, I mean, I definitely feel like I do. And as I was saying before, it comes to a lot of respect. And so I always sort of tell them, you know, like, I have my boundaries. You got to let me live your life, live my life. You know, it can't be that emergent if they're dead, right? So they've got to like hang tight, that they'd be bothering me. But I do sort of, yeah, I do shut off like, when there's certain times and I don't want to pay attention to it and I want to be present in the moment, I will sort of turn off that part of my brain. And I remember talking with Lorraine Warren about it when I was 15, because at that time I thought it was, you know, just such a terrible sentence to feel like I had to see spirits and things like that. And she would say, well, just, you know, ignore them, honey. If you don't pay them attention, it's like when you cold shoulder someone, they will go away. And so I would do that when I didn't want to deal with it. I wouldn't.
1: Probably easier than putting your head in a metal box, I think.
0: Right. And you know what? Like, I don't know. Maybe I do that with living people too. Once I get annoyed, I just start ignoring them. But it does work and they will respect that. And, you know, and then you can open up the conversation and say, you know, not right now. I need this time for me. And so just set that boundary the same way and you can shut it off. I don't look at it as a bad thing. Just look at it as like, it's okay. You can talk to them in a few hours or tomorrow if you want.
1: Yeah, that makes sense. All right, let's go back to our callers. And I think it's Aishas in Hawaii. Or Laishas, welcome.
2: This is Aishas. I am Aishas. I'm from Maui, Hawaii.
1: Wonderful. A little earlier for you there.
2: Yeah. We're about 5-6 hours ahead. But anyways, I'm from upstate New York, and I had a small auto parts business. And I was making an early delivery in my car, and it just died all of a sudden. I coasted to a stop, and right in front of the oldest graveyard in town from, like, late 1700s, early 1800s. And I had, and the car wouldn't restart, so I started walking back to my store about a mile or so, and I kept having a feeling somebody's following me. When I got back to my store, they got a line of spirits at my counter, like they wanted to talk to me. I kept saying, I don't know what you want. I'm like, I can't talk to you. I can hardly even see them.
1: A line of them in, so what kind of business?
2: A line of them, yeah. I don't know if these were all people from the graveyard. Obviously, they probably were, but in a very small graveyard, so it must have been like almost everybody there.
1: Did you ever find out what they did to your car?
2: No, I forgot to say that. When I went back to my car, it started up fine. I drove back. But it just died right in front of the graveyard, and I had to walk back to the store, and I had these line of spirits that followed me and lined up at my counter, and like they wanted to ask a question. They didn't say anything. They just stood there, and they slowly disappeared one by one.
1: And nobody else saw them.
2: I thought it was a story I should share, especially when she's, you know, into the...
1: I love it.
2: Like, yeah. Courtney's into the graveyard thing, you know. And I never talked to anybody about this because it was really strange to me.
1: Yeah, apparently it's a pretty common phenomenon, though. And you're not alone. You're not alone.
0: That's really interesting. It actually, there's a story that kind of reminds me of it because there is a cemetery in Atlanta called Oakland Cemetery. And one of their most famous stories is like the roll call of the dead, and that every night that... you can hear a voice calling out the names of these dead soldiers, and you can see them line up if you're there at the right time. And of course, the spooky part is if you stay there long enough, that you'll hear your name called with the roll call of the dead. But it makes me think of that, them all sort of lined up in one place, and you know?
1: Yes. There's a grave site in Boston, and it's where Sam Adams is buried and several other prominent figures in our U.S. history. And there's a bar across from that, and you can actually sit and have a Sam Adams beer while looking at Sam Adams' grave. And it's really fun. I mean, not fun, but it is. I mean, there's just history everywhere, and you're going to get a lot more of that in the East Coast. But I, as he mentioned, he saw that when he was in New York. Do you have any desire to go anywhere else in New England or do ghost tours in specifically in Boston? There's a lot of history in Boston.
0: Yeah. So for a little while, we kind of like talked about it as a company, and I did do tours in Salem and in Concord, Massachusetts for a little while. And, I loved it. But one of the things, you know, we were talking about the hardships or, you know, the ups and downs of tourism business is New England is very, weather dependent. Mm. And we have a very small on season when it comes to being able to do outdoor activities.
1: Right.
0: And, expansion in New England was hard because, you know, we really have summer and in part of fall, and the rest of the year is very quiet. Mm-hmm. And so it seems fitting that my passion for the Civil War brought me south so that I could adapt in that way. But I absolutely did fall in love with history of Salem and Concord, which are both not far from Boston. Concord honoring, of course, the American Revolution and the shot heard around the world, Battle of Lexington and Concord. And you had authors like Louisa May Alcott and Nathaniel Hawthorne who lived up there. And then, you know, Salem, I really would get deep into the Salem witch trials, but also the nautical history as well on Derby Street. And I loved that. I think for the future, I mentioned that I want to spend more time in Texas. I'm definitely looking at Texas and getting some Wild West ghost stories going if I can.
1: Right.
0: So that might be next on my radar. Yeah.
1: Can we talk a little bit about Salem because of your connection there? How did you know that there were people that were actually witches?
0: So I would say, actually, if you ask me, I would tell you everyone in Salem that was accused of witchcraft wasn't actually a witch. That they were, it's a sad story of what humans can do and judgment of other humans and what mass hysteria can do and why we have to be so careful. And I think Salem is a cautionary tale. And I think there's a beauty in that. Currently, Salem is a residence for witches, almost as sort of, you know, giving the proverbial middle finger to a puritanical society and saying we can do what we want here. You shouldn't have judged people because you thought them different. And so Salem is really a wonderful tale of that. And I would even say my ancestor and the people that are accused of witchcraft in our American history, even if they were communicating with the dead or they planted herbs in their garden or they had dolls that people believed had some sort of magic, I would tell you that every household had those. And every American household has always had some sort of magic in their ancestral lines and has brought that forward. So a long way to say, I guess they were all maybe witches, depending on who you ask, but technically not.
1: Isn't there still a big witch community in Salem? And
0: oh yeah,
1: is it
0: oh,
1: very
0: yeah.
1: is it practiced today?
0: It is today
1: as
0: so
1: a religion.
0: It wasn't in 1692. It was very Christian and puritanical. In 2026, you have all kinds of witchcraft there. Some of it's Wiccan, some of it's heathen. It's all very different, and every shop and every witch you meet will have a different practice, but it is a hub for them. And like I said, it's almost giving a middle finger to that idea mm-hmm. that you have to be a certain thing, because all these folks get to exist in this magical world they've created there. Even though the 1692 witches weren't witches, now Salem is full of them.
1: It is. Yeah. And it's actually become very, a tourist attraction in some ways, although I've interviewed
0: oh, yes.
1: several of the witches that have amazing stories and intention ceremonies and potions and all sorts of things that it's just belief. It's belief. When you have your intention and you use the heightened energies of maybe a full moon or certain astrological configurations, then yeah. That you can.
0: Oh yeah. I mean, it's been done since the beginning of human time, our attempt to understand our souls, our magic, our manifestation, our thoughts, our astrology. And I think that connects all of us and it connects all religions. And I was having this conversation with someone earlier. I said, in many ways, even religion, as far as, you know, organized religion, they may not say it, but they are doing the same things. Prayers and spells are very synonymous with each other. So there really is a connection no matter what your belief is.
1: Yep, absolutely, absolutely. Let's go back to the phones here. We've got Janice in Missouri. Janice, do you have a story to share with Courtney?
3: Yes. I had a dream about Anderson House in Lexington, Missouri, and I question if the place isn't haunted because I had the dream before I had ever been there. And then I went on a field trip with my brother when he was still in grade school, and when I went to Lexington, Missouri, and I went to Anderson House, I could tell you exactly what every room looked like.
1: Mm-hmm. Yep. I had that same experience at the Windsor Castle. I had the visceral experience that I had been there before or lived there at some point. Mm-hmm. Have you heard of this, Courtney, or is there any explanation for this?
0: Oh, I've heard of this, and in so many instances, I heard a story of that happening at the Mystic Seaport here in Chickamauga. There was a story of a woman who dreamt that her son was hospitalized at this mansion, and she came here and found out he did die there, and a note on the wall, but she had never seen the mansion or been here or knew anything about it. There's a few things. I think there's familial connection, intuition, but I do think there's also the debate. Is it past lives that we're remembering, or is there an ancestral memory, some sort of connection? We can inherit physical traits. I've always wondered if we can't inherit memories as well.
1: Inherit memories that from our lineage?
0: From our ancestors or people that we knew or stories that we heard at that time, because we only use, what is it, like 8% of our brain or something like that. And we know that when we look in the mirror, we see the faces of all the generations who came before us in our face. What is going on with our brain, though? That other 92%, is it possible that there's these memories in there? And we have visions of them, of stories we've heard, people we knew who was in our line, you know, and that got passed down. I just think it's a fascinating possibility in the scheme of things.
1: Oh, yeah. There's a whole body of work called Family Constellations that's based on that. That's based on lineage and carrying memories forward and then getting rid of some of those memories as well.
0: Yeah, yeah.
1: Let's go to one more caller here, Adam in Mississippi. Adam, do you have a quick question for Courtney McInvale? Adam, are you there? Adam from Mississippi. Nope. All right. Well, there are, people calling from all over the country just because it's, you know, to have the whole historical. I mean, our country's got a beautiful history and it's also a tragic history, and that doesn't just go away. And you've brought that to our attention tonight, that there are ways to relive that history or have that history wanting to be told and not just to disappear with modernism. And so I think that's the main point of what it is that you do with the books and the projects and the tours and everything, is to bring that history to life and to do it in an entertaining way, which is, I think, one of the best ways to do it. So I really appreciate what you do.
0: Oh, thank you so much. And yeah, it is my goal and privilege to honor history and the people who came before us.
1: Somebody has to do that because the thing is moving so fast in the other direction. So thank you for that.
0: Yes.
1: Appreciate that. So seasideshadows.com is the website that you can check out the Haunted History Tours with Courtney McInvale and her team. And thank you so much for joining us tonight. Keep doing the good work, and we'll talk to you soon.
0: Thank you so much.
1: All right. Thank you. And we will be back with our next guest after the break. We're talking with Jonathan Kendall. He's got a book out called The Metaphysics of USOs. We will be right back to discuss evidential case studies on UAPs. 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
2: And I'm Megan Rivers. 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
8: From ABC News, I'm Dave Packer in Southern Idaho.
9: Today has been a very hard day here in Twin Falls, a tragic day.
8: Twin Falls Police Chief Matthew Hicks says multiple people are dead after a shooting at an In-N-Out burger restaurant. Hicks says the shooter is dead.
9: He was nearby on the scene there. We are working, trying to ascertain his identity and the motivations behind that. We'll be able to figure that out in the next coming days.
8: And still working to ascertain the exact number of fatalities. A fast-moving wildfire outside Spokane, Washington, burned more than 2,000 acres, sparking evacuations. Washington State Governor Bob Ferguson.
10: When the sun sets and the sun rises in the morning, I think we're going to be in shock to see some of the scenes that emerge out of there.
8: There are growing concerns over the security of water systems across the U.S. as more states report they've been victim of a suspected cyber attack. ABC's Morgan Norwood tells us more than half a dozen states are now reporting problems.
11: The scope of the security failure now widening. 9 reported as hacks in Michigan as the FBI and EPA warn utility companies that hackers are trying to disrupt service to critical water infrastructure. At least 7 states have reported some kind of incursion. In one case, the hackers were able to change passwords and network settings, preventing operators from controlling the flow of water into the tiny city of Bram, Minnesota.
8: According to multiple U.S. officials, investigators are looking at whether Iran or any of its proxies were responsible for at least the breaches in Minnesota. But President Trump says he doesn't believe that and blames Governor Tim Walz. The president also says U.S. Attorney Jeanine Pirro is 100% wrong after she and the Department of Justice moved to drop the case against a former Olympian who had been blamed with damaging the Lincoln Memorial reflecting pool when he picked up a piece of peeling paint. In a Friday filing, Pirro said the additional documents that were provided by the Department of the Interior show a botched installation by the contractor caused the damage. You're listening to ABC News.
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8: 1 week after the deadly car ramming and machete attack in Berlin, Amsterdam, and Hamburg were among the cities holding Pride events Saturday. Also, Stockholm, where Nina Nilsson, a member of a proud parents group, took part.
14: It's a terrible thing that happened in Berlin, and it's even more important now that we stand for what's right.
8: Festival director Mads Axelsson.
15: It's really important to show solidarity and show that we want to be louder than the hate we see.
8: Delta Airlines teaming up with DraftKings for a new form of in-flight entertainment. ABC News transportation reporter Clara McMichael explains.
16: Delta has rolled out a partnership with DraftKings where passengers can actually make sports prediction picks when they get on their flights. Let's address, first of all, why I'm saying sports prediction picks instead of gambling or betting. And that's because gambling is actually illegal on planes. So that means that there's no money involved here. You don't have to spend your own money, not even miles, to get involved in this. But on the flip side, you also can't win any money, although you could be in line for some Delta gift cards.
8: UEFA, the governing body of European soccer, declared it has no confidence in FIFA president Gianni Infantino after his failed proposal to pitch sell stakes in the World Cup. Infantino pitched creating a $20 billion company to run the World Cup with private investors, including a key investor group led by Joshua Kushner, the younger brother of President Trump's son-in-law, Jared Kushner. Dave Packer, ABC News.
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1: Welcome back to Coast AM. I'm excited about my next guest because Jonathan Kendall is a medical doctor. He is a board-certified medical doctor in internal medicine and nephrology, and he is an independent researcher on anomalous phenomena. He has authored two books. His most recent one is called The Metaphysics of UFOs, and he has a wonderful conversation here. He talks about what he believes is evidence that tells us about the nature of UFOs through the physical effects that people have and mental effects as well, and also explores crash retrievals and speculates on whether there's a certain amount of the military industrial complex and how they're involved in reverse engineering some of these experiences, some of these crash sites. We're going to talk about all of this and NDEs, one of my favorite topics, and how very, very similar to abduction experiences when we come back. So stick with us tonight for the next couple of hours, and we'll take your questions later on as well. And Jonathan Kendall will be joining us next. This is Lisa Garr. 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
1: Welcome back to Coast AM. My guest tonight has a really interesting history. He is a medical doctor, and he is a board-certified MD in internal medicine and nephrology, and he writes books on UFOs. I'd love to know that unexplained phenomena, and I'm really grateful that Dr. Jonathan Kendall is joining us tonight. Welcome to the show, Jonathan.
8: It's an absolute pleasure to be here, Lisa. Thank you so much for having me.
1: Absolutely, absolutely. What is a doctor writing about UFOs for? I have to know the metaphysics of UFOs and internal medicine. What's the relationship?
8: Yes, there probably is very little relationship. I think a lot of my friends wonder the same thing, mm-hmm. honestly. But I've always had this fascination with the paranormal growing up, and I have a history in Christian apologetics, and I wanted to write a book on apparitions in 2020 to explore whether or not it's possible that Jesus' disciples were experiencing apparitions, kind of similar to the content that you discussed with Courtney just before this.
1: Mm-hmm, exactly.
8: And that led me into studying all the Society for Psychical Research's material, not all of it, but at least a good cross-section of it from the late 18th, early 19th century, or 19th, early 20th century. And then I run across this phenomenon called Men in Black, which is associated with UFO lore. And suddenly this research took just a huge tangent into that. And 2 years or so had passed, and I've come to realize, hey, I've been writing about UFOs the last couple of years. So my two books were more or less written at the same time. And anyway, I had enough material out there to write a UFO book, and that's essentially how it came to pass.
1: Did you ever have an experience, a paranormal experience, or any type of abduction experience yourself?
8: I have not, personally. That surprises a number of people, mm-hmm. given the fact that I've written this book.
1: Mm-hmm. But not that you remember, at least.
8: Not that I'm aware of, mm-hmm. right?
1: Right, exactly.
8: But I know, interestingly enough, after this book was almost completed, it was going through the editing phase. About a year ago, my sister-in-law was animal sitting for us while my wife and I were away in New York City. We wanted to go up to catch a Knicks game. And my sister-in-law, Mary, actually saw a UFO over the tree line in our backyard.
1: What did she explain? What did she see?
8: She said it was a cylindrical device, probably about maybe 20, 30 feet in length, but only about 20, 30 feet above the tree line, which itself is on an inclined hill, emitting a bluish white glow, making no sound whatsoever, and just going very methodically, slowly from east to west until it disappeared. And she actually is really into astronomical phenomena like meteor showers, things like that. Mm-hmm. So she's unlikely to be fooled by a satellite or something of that nature. And it spooked her enough to where she waited outside for 20 minutes to make sure there weren't some kind of otherworldly creatures coming down from the tree line.
1: Well, yeah. Now let's get into the psychology of this about, why do you feel that certain people have these paranormal experiences and certain people don't?
8: I think some people have apparently this high degree of transliminality. That's just a buzzword to mean a sensitivity to the paranormal. There's been speculation that something about our neuroanatomy, that is the way our brains are shaped, that certain structures within make us more receptive, more of an antenna for this kind of thing. I don't think anyone really knows, though. I haven't run across any specific anything that I'm confident that would explain it. I will say some people, I think we all have this capability. I think some of the thresholds for us are higher than it is for others. And I will say, as a caveat, it seems that people have had some kind of trauma, like, for instance, a head injury or a near-death experience, that seems to, so to speak, make those people more sensitive to having future episodes like that as well.
1: It is interesting when you do that level of trauma to the brain, how it puts the brain into this suspended state where the analytical conscious thinking brain definitely goes offline and you're just in a pure state of consciousness. And having an NDE myself, it is unexplainable to not be in your conscious mind. But it's not like dreaming. It's not like sleeping. It's hyper aware and indelible, but it definitely has something that you can't recreate in any other way. So do you feel that the people that explain that they are having either abductions or experiences with visitations from alien beings, that they have that same description?
8: Yeah, absolutely. I think those that are being, that have reported these abduction experiences are also the same ones that are likely to see ghosts or to have had a near-death experience or some other kind of encounter with the other, or just a UFO encounters in general. They seem to run together.
1: And it's not just because they're more prone to it. You think that these are actual experiences, right?
8: I think they're objectively real, at least in many cases.
1: Right. Except, yeah. Now, you mentioned the Men in Black part. What do you mean by that? How do they work? Explain that phenomenon.
8: So the Men in Black phenomenon within UFO lore, when you read a lot of the cases, and this goes back to Albert Bender, 1953, so all the way back almost to the beginning of the UFO era, there are these strange figures that will show up wearing black suits, sometimes black hats, white shirts, black ties, and so on. And they have these other, they look normal in that way, but they have all these other strange features, like really long fingers on their hands, or they just don't act quite right, like they're not from around here, so to speak. Mm-hmm. And they show up at these UFO witnesses' houses. People that have claimed to have been abducted will claim to have had these experiences. When you look into it, I think some of these are real life government entities. Like, I think Albert Bender, who was kind of the progenitor of this lore within the UFO realm, at least, he probably entertained actual FBI guests, but some of the aspects of this phenomenon seem to suggest more of a spectral or apparitional aspect, more of a paranormal aspect to these visitors.
1: So they go in and show up to hide evidence or materials or bury it? Is that what you're basically saying?
8: Generally, they want to intimidate UFO witnesses into giving up any materials they might have, like a photograph, or just simply to intimidate them and tell them, don't say anything about what you saw.
1: But yes, in order to make it go away, right?
8: Right.
1: Or be buried or something like that. Why do you think, I mean, I saw the movie Disclosure Day, and I was a little bit, the question that I had after that is, when you have, say, a worldwide disclosure of everyone in the world seeing and knowing that there are UFOs and aliens that live amongst us, what does it change in humanity? How does it change us?
8: I think we'd have to know more information to really, for me to even speculate on that. If our visitors, or if the information that's known by the government from these visitors turns out to be something that would change our views of reality, I think it could have ramifications for the various theological beliefs. Perhaps it would, some are worried that it would shatter conventional religious beliefs and people wouldn't be able to handle it. But then you'd have to ask the question, do you believe these NHI, these non-human intelligences? And, you know, we're really just speculating on what this could be, because I'm not really sure that anyone in the government knows a whole lot more than what has been publicly disclosed.
1: Right. It's still definitely in a lot of questions, but I think that the technologies are fascinating that can move like that, or that have abilities to, you know, overcome elements in this earth that we live on. I mean, I think the technologies would be life changing. I mean, they would be definitely change the way that we do things if they were explored. But what about those experiences that are not good experiences, or that actually were terrifying, or people have PTSD from? Or when we get people calling in the show every single night who have had experiences, and that's why this show exists, is because it makes people feel like they're not alone. There are other experiencers, and we bring it into the media to talk about it. And really, there's a community of people that are listeners of the show because of that very reason. What do you feel about those that are scared and still terrified of these abduction situations.
8: That was one of the biggest surprises of this research, that some actually took these experiences positively, honestly. So if you look at in chapter five of my book, I talk about the Casey County, Kentucky abduction case involving three Christian women. They were on their way home, experienced an abduction phenomena, had all these strange paranormal fallout in their lives afterwards. And they never really seemed to integrate that experience in a positive way. And the most natural suggestion of that, I don't know if it's this simple, but the most natural suggestion is that they had encountered some malevolent entities. And that's really the impression I get when I read Bud Hopkins, Dave Jacobs, even though they put it in more of an extraterrestrial hypothesis context. Robert Hastings, in his recent book, Confession, I think he published that about 7 years ago, actually. It seems like a highly negative experience. And yeah, so people definitely have had these horrifying negative experiences associated with abductions. I will say what really surprised me is that there's been survey data done recently, and it may not be perfect, but apparently a lot of people have come to integrate these experiences and treat them more positively. So that was one of the biggest surprises of this whole area of inquiry for me.
1: Because you thought they would be mostly terrifying, right?
8: Yes.
1: That's scary.
8: Yes, and they pretty much all start out scary, traumatic. Mm-hmm. Yeah, and it was hard for me to believe that almost anybody could come to think of these as positive experiences.
1: You said that there was a link between trauma and people who have paranormal experiences. What is the link that you were talking about?
8: So you mean as far as when you ask for a link, what do you mean exactly?
1: Asking if there is a relationship between people that have experienced early childhood trauma that are looking for something outside themselves, or do you know what I mean by that?
8: Yes. Now, I really don't have much insight as to why that happens. I know mm-hmm. I mentioned physical trauma earlier. Mm-hmm. I will also say those that have experienced some kind of sexual abuse or have this tendency to dissociate. Maybe the traumatic experience itself causes them to be able to dissociate and be aware of these other realities. I think that's about as good of an explanation as any.
1: That's a good one. No, that's really good. But these alien abductions, when you interview people, they sound real, like they really did happen, right? In your experience?
8: Oh, I believe a lot of cases of these reports are objectively real. I think you could ask the question in terms of interpretation. I think it's hard to accept on an extraterrestrial hypothesis basis that these are real. In that sense, that aliens would come from across the galaxy to do all these primitive and terrifying procedures on us. But I do believe that people that are experiencing these things are certainly having objectively real events,
1: right?
8: At least in some cases.
1: And what about other things like cryptids and Mothman and so forth? Do you think that they are also as real as they have been explained in terms of the alien abductions?
8: I definitely think so. The Mothman is really the only cryptid that I'm aware of, I think, and where I'd call myself well-informed. But you go back to Point Pleasant, West Virginia, 1966 and 67, there were, I believe, over 100 people that had well-attested sightings of this Mothman, this creature that was over 6 feet tall, had the body of a man, had these giant wings. And on where the shoulder blade should be and the head should start, there were these eyes, just kind of right in the center, these red eyes. Some described it as glowing. Some described it as just simply red, but it would spread its wings and just fly up in the air without flapping, almost seeming to defy physics. And yeah, I think whatever that was, it was something real.
1: Yes.
8: And I think a lot of the other material in the cryptid literature is real also.
1: Yeah. I mean, the experiences people have are unexplainable, but you've looked into these things. I mean, could they be dreams? Could they be Anything else? Could they be past life regressions, near-death experiences, anything else?
8: I think sleep paralysis would explain some episodes, particularly as the abduction phenomena, for instance, got into, kind of became a well-known thing within popular culture, maybe late 80s and beyond. People that would be abducted from their bedroom, it would be easy to attribute that to hallucinations like hypnagogic or hypnopompic hallucinations. That's mm-hmm. hallucinations upon awakening or right upon going to sleep. That certainly doesn't explain all the cases where people are in the awake state and have these occur or taken from their cars. Yeah. So I think there could be some prosaic explanations for some of them. Hallucination, misattribution. There are hoaxes out there as well, but there are too many other well-attested phenomena from well-trained observers that would put the lie to the idea that that explains all such encounters.
1: So many. I mean, especially us with the shared death experiences. And there's so much evidence out there. It is impressive. All right, let's go back. We're actually going to take a quick break. We're going to be back with Jonathan Kendall when we come back from the break. 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
1: Inherited, of course, they always say this word, inherited from previous administrations. It's not our problem, it's their problem. They brought it upon us.
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1: Who's checking? Who's doing the checking? 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
2: ABC News, I'm Dave Packer. Fast-moving wildfires in Washington State triggered go-now orders for residents in and around Spokane Saturday. A statewide emergency had already been issued due to drought conditions. Governor Bob Ferguson saying he's hopeful that FEMA will help.
3: We'll, of course, be making sure we maximize any appropriate requests to FEMA and just really appreciate their partnership in the past and look forward to having in the future as well during this really challenging time.
2: Level 3 evacuation orders issued for anyone in the path of the Old Trails Fire and the Fairview Road Fire. Multiple people dead after a shooting at an In-N-Out Burger restaurant in Twin Falls, Idaho. Police say the shooter is dead, people multiple injured, and they're still working to ascertain the exact number of fatalities. Growing concerns over the security of water systems across the U.S. as more states report they've been victim of a suspected cyber attack. 9 reported attacks in Michigan, at least 7 states reporting some kind of incursion. This is ABC News.
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4: The instant gratification might not be there, but how much are you willing to deal with the delayed gratification not to have to worry about looking over your shoulder for the police or your ops, as the young people would say, right?
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5: It has not been a clear national conversation from the President of the United States or Congress. 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
1: If you've been paying attention to what's been going on here in Maryland, you probably noticed the theme. 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It's the data centers, the same as Republicans.
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1: I think anyone naturally has fear when any law enforcement officer is coming right behind you. 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
1: Welcome back to Coast AM. I am Lisa Garr. My guest is Jonathan Kendall. We're going to be back with him in a moment after the break. By the way, I have my own show called The Aware Show. I've been broadcasting for 25 years on a regular terrestrial radio and podcasts. And so I have all of my shows that I've uploaded, over just thousands of them, on my podcast by the same name, which is The Aware Show. And you can also search Lisa Garr wherever you listen to podcasts. I have interviewed all of the most amazing people, really great interview on there right now by Master Ming Tong Gu. He's a Qigong expert, but he also talks about Qigong and AI, and a really fascinating interview with the old meets the new, and how stillness is something that is required in this day and age of constant fastness and moving. So a lot of great topics that I talk about on there, and I've talked about mind training with Ravinder Taylor, and all sorts of great topics. So just go ahead and check that out. You can go to The Aware Show wherever you listen to your podcasts. And we will be right back right after the break. We're going to go listen, continue our conversation with Jonathan Kendall about the metaphysics of UFOs. We'll be right back. 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
4: Welcome back to Coast AM. My guest is Jonathan Kendall. The book is called The Metaphysics of UFOs, Evidential Case Studies on UAPs. And that is my question, Jonathan, is what types of evidential case studies are there on paranormal phenomena and different UAPs? If you can talk about
5: the UAPs go, that's been much of the beginning of the book, going back through the history, kind of taking it back to the Kenneth Arnold sighting, 1947 and beyond, and on through chapter one and into chapter two. I really wanted to establish the credibility of this phenomenon for readers right away, why this should be taken seriously. And I don't commit to interpretation right away. That comes later. But in terms of the types of evidence, it's important to know that there are very credible people, ostensibly without ulterior motives, that report these things. There are cases where multiple people, in some cases, scores of different people will sight a UFO. There are cases where UFOs will be seen from and reported independently by people or groups of people that happen to see it from different locations. You have a lot of UFOs that have been, that have registered on radar. And then you have some video and photographic evidence as well, although that's much more disputed. And I really think, getting back to what we talked about in the first half hour, all the people that have been affected by these things, you have at least 900 documented cases of people having been harmed by UFOs. I think in the majority of cases, that harm is inadvertent. It wasn't done on purpose, as far as we can tell. And then you've got some cases where people have reported being healed, even miraculously, within the context of a close encounter. And of course, you got the whole abduction phenomenon, which I think that's an objectively real phenomenon as well. And people afterwards tend to have these kinds of psychic after effects that they report. And it's interesting that you see these kinds of after effects reported by those folks really for 80 plus years. They all tell a very similar story. They might be more in tune with people they talk to. They claim to have telepathic abilities, and so on.
4: And do you believe, I mean, that the government has these in their possession, either parts or pieces of UFOs or any other types of evidence that they're not showing us?
5: I was very reluctant to come to this conclusion, but I think, yes, I do think that the government has some kind of exotic materials. In fact, I tend to lean towards the belief that they probably have a full-blown spacecraft.
4: What makes you think that?
5: There was a book that was authored by Jim Lukatsky called Initial Revelations, and it was co-authored by, well, George Knapp and Colm Kelleher. It came out a few years ago. It had to go through a very lengthy government.

0: approval process before the Pentagon would allow them to release this material. But Lukansky in chapter 9 of that book says that he was at a meeting with a senator and an undersecretary. He didn't say, didn't reveal the names, but he reveals the fact that there is a craft in the government's possession. The hull of it has apparently been breached, and the craft did not have any visible signs of propulsion, fuel containment, or anything like that. But I consider Lukansky, Knapp, I consider those very solid people on this front.
1: Mm-hmm, of course.
0: And that, along with, I think, James Fox, his documentary on Virginia, Brazil, I think that gives you a very good case that an alien, evidently some non-human intelligence, actually came into that town probably from a crash and was taken into custody. Those seem to be very solid cases. I think the Roswell case is solid, but
1: there's over 100 people who had that same experience in Brazil, and they're terrified of it.
0: Yes. Mm-hmm. Yes. And I don't consider crash retrievals an established part of the phenomenon. I'm watching that space with intense interest. But if I had to bet on it, we do have crash retrievals, exotic materials is from non-human intelligence versus not. My bet would be on that we do.
1: So basically, that's evidence. That's what you're talking about, right?
0: I think so, yes. Mm-hmm.
1: Evidential cases. How would this change the way that we live? Why should this be taken seriously?
0: Well, I think if this is really true and we have these materials, it would just be revolutionary technologically. We know that there are cases where people have been, I mentioned it a minute ago, where people have been healed in the context of a UFO phenomenon, even abduction. Subjects have reported being healed in the context of these things. So it would suggest that they have medical technology that would be revolutionary, that appears miraculous to us today. It would lead, I think, to revolutions in travel. Suddenly astronomical travel, maybe even outside the solar system, might be possible. Mm-hmm. If this technology could be successfully reverse engineered.
1: I wonder what some of the experiences are with the images from satellites and so forth. Have you heard of any reporting back from any of the imagery that we have millions of satellites out there, and they all have the ability to report back? I mean, don't you think that there's got to be a lot more evidence somewhere that isn't available to the public?
0: I would say so. If this is a real phenomenon, it has, as I believe, is established in other ways, there has to be something out there on the satellite data that would that would support it. I agree.
1: Right. And then I interviewed one of the commander-in-chiefs of the space shuttle missions, and she said the same thing. She saw unexplained things when she was in her, I think it was seven trips to tours, basically, to space. And this is one of the things that is reported on so many different ways. And this is what you've dedicated your book to, and apparitions and so forth. Not everyone can be making this up. It's been around for way too long and been attempted to be proven too many different times.
0: One test, Lisa, that I like to apply whenever I'm examining a case or a phenomenon in general is, does it take me more faith to believe, given what I know, or not to believe? And it would take me a lot more faith not to believe that this UAP phenomenon is real at this point.
1: Mm, good point. But then where's all the evidence? Where is all of it? And why is it being held back? And why were there men in black that show up to reverse the evidence, or to bury the evidence, or to a friend of mine who had her father worked in the water systems in Los Angeles and in the Santa Ana Riverbed, which runs, you know, many, many, many miles. And in those specific areas, he had his camera with him once, and caught these three objects that were flying low to the ground in the Santa Ana riverbed, and caught everything, happened to have had his camera with him, caught everything on camera, brought that to brought it into the government authorities, and he never saw the footage again. It was completely gone, just disappeared, and was never addressed ever again. So this was probably 40 years ago. So it has something that has been put into a reason. It needed to be held back, buried, not brought to the public at the time. But do you think that there's more of an acceptance now, or a need to know, why is all of this being buried?
0: Now, that story you relate, yeah, it pops up time and time again in the UFO literature. Yeah, so you see that all the time. And I think a lot of the Men in Black phenomenon, while I do believe that there's a spectral aspect to it, there certainly is a flesh and blood aspect as well. My guess would be it's for purposes of national security, getting back to all these technological aspects that we discussed earlier. Whatever nation is able to harness this technology first, mm-hmm. The military applications of it are going to be immense. Mm-hmm. So I suspect it's for purposes of national security. It might even be its own arms race, kind of like back in 1945, Los Alamos, they had to keep the wraps presumably under with the development of the atomic bomb. And this could be even more important if it's real.
1: Yep, absolutely. Now, you do a lot of, there's a information that you have about the combination or the similarity between the near-death experience and alien abductions. You did a whole article on it, which I think is really interesting. What do you feel is the connection there between NDEs and alien abductions? Do you think NDEs could have been alien abductions?
0: I don't think they're exactly the same thing. Again, this was one of the biggest surprises of my research, that there were these similar after effects, because on the surface of it, it would seem that there couldn't be two phenomena any more different, because even those that go on to accept their alien abduction as something positive, it tends to be very traumatic at first. Whereas the vast majority of near-death experiences, like yours, Lisa, appear to be very blissful. The best thing that's ever happened to people.
1: But the accident itself was traumatic. Yeah.
0: Right. Well, that's a very good point, a very good part of it. Mm-hmm. But what's interesting is in the aftermath of these things, even people that have had near-death or alien abduction experiences, just like near-death experiences, they tend to eventually adjust their moral compass in a very good way. They become more compassionate people. They sometimes will even change jobs to something that's where they can help people. They give up self-destructive behaviors. They're more creative, more artistic. They tend to not have any fear of death. They tend to be more spiritual, and they have these positive psychic after effects, or at least in most cases, it's positive. So my guess would be, Lisa, that whatever is happening with an alien abduction, just like a near-death experiences, these folks that experience them are breaching some kind of spiritual realm, and it makes them subject to have these transformational encounters.
1: Yes, you just pretty much nailed all of the characteristics of an NDE, including that psychic veil kind of being thinned, or there being more of a clarity between unexplained phenomena that could exist without evidence. And there's more of an acceptance, I guess, for it, which comes with both the alien abduction and the NDE. And it opens you up to knowing that you're not alone, or that there's something bigger than you, it definitely checks your ego, and it gets you out of that I'm the only one narcissistic type of thinking into, well, I can see different perspectives here. I can see eight sides of a story. I can, you know, do things in a different way that is not all about the physical, and you operate more in the non-physical, which is kind of comes with both the NDE and the, I can see how you could make a similarity there between the alien abduction and the NDE. But I do think that mostly the MDEs tend to be more benevolent and have more of a positive outcome in the future overall. Other than,
0: there's
1: course,
0: definitely true by proportion. I agree.
1: Yeah, absolutely. So then what are some of the misconceptions that people have about UFOs that help, that causes the fear? And definitely there are those that have terrifying experiences with NDEs as well. Why do you think that is the predominant narrative around UFOs?
0: The predominant meaning the fear,
1: yeah,
0: factor?
1: Mm-hmm.
0: Mm-hmm. Yes.
1: Why is that?
0: Yeah, my experience has been a little bit different as far as what people say. I've had people in my family say they'd like to see a UFO, that the ones that haven't, at least. Mm-hmm. I don't share that opinion. I really don't want to see one after having done this research.
1: Why is that?
0: I think, despite some of the things we've just said, most of the cases in my book are more disturbing in nature, I think we can say. And I know people that have tried to, or I don't know people, but I know of people in especially in the literature. Kathleen Martin talks about this in her book, Extraterrestrial Contact, people that have tried to summon UFOs. That generally does not go well. They seem to get these attachments from these really malignant entities. And as you had mentioned, it seems that in most cases, people that have reported abductions that you're aware of, they have been negative. And that would certainly be the case for those, some of the researchers back in the 80s and 90s, like Jacobs and Hopkins. So, mm-hmm. Yeah, I think, as you say, there are a lot of encounters that are very negative. There was one that occurred in Brazil back in 1977. In Cularish, that's an island off Brazil, where the inhabitants would literally encounter these rectangular, well, they actually came in all different kinds of shapes, but they were almost coffin-sized, at least in many cases, and they would be shot with these beams of light. They would experience abduction phenomena. Some people would have blindness. Mm-hmm. They would experience anemia, have blood loss, and it was just a very terrifying experience. They were all run from that island, so...
1: Right.
0: That might be why there's a lot of fearful aspects.
1: Oh, yeah. Those stories are terrifying, and the animals around those stories as well. The sacrifices and so forth. Let's come back to your questions. We'll have a come back with Jonathan after the break and come back with your questions as well. Your stories, you can share experiences with us. We'd love to hear from you. And we'll give the numbers at the beginning of the hour. We'll be right back. 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

0: When you were a little kid and you thought about what you wanted to be, teaching was at the top of your list. But things changed. And as you got older, teaching didn't seem like the best option anymore. So you're thinking you'll be something else. But what would your 12-year-old self say? Now you want to be a doctor. You don't think teachers save lives? 25 at a time. An actress? Try playing a different role every time the bell rings. How about a scientist? Ever heard of physics? Chemistry? 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Don't try to convince yourself otherwise. You had it right the first time.
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7: ABC News. I'm Dave Packer. President Trump Saturday night announcing he's holding off on new strikes against Iran after officials warned that the president was considering an intense attack on energy targets, which could have begun this weekend. The president claimed Iran and Middle East countries asked him not to strike and that he's honoring this request due to the prospect of a deal. This has
8: Iran continuing to threaten U.S. forces and allies in the region. We're learning more about how the Pentagon has responded to that threat by reconfiguring its presence from larger bases in Qatar and Bahrain to other countries like Jordan and Israel. 2 weeks ago, 3 American soldiers were killed in an Iranian strike on their base in Jordan. Staff Sergeant Angel Rampersad was laid to rest on New York's Long Island.
7: ABC's Matt Rivers in Jordan. An about-face by the Justice Department, U.S. Attorney Jeanine Pirro, breaking ranks with the Trump administration, dropping the vandalism charges against the former Olympian accused of damaging the Lincoln Memorial reflecting pool.
9: Pirro, a month ago, confident in her prosecution.
10: Hearn willfully destroyed property at the Lincoln Memorial reflecting pool.
9: In a Friday filing, the Department of Justice said additional documents provided by the Interior Department show a botched installation by the contractor caused the damage, not David Hearn, the former Olympic rower who was originally arrested and charged with vandalism.
7: ABC's Alex Perchet. A deadly shooting at an In-N-Out Burger restaurant in Twin Falls, Idaho, Saturday afternoon. Police Chief Matthew Hicks says the shooter is dead.
11: We've had a shooting at the In-N-Out location that has resulted in fatalities. I don't have the exact number confirmed. We're still trying to make notification of the next of kin.
7: Police Saturday night trying to determine the shooter's motive. New York's attorney general suing the online betting platform Kalshi, alleging its prediction market platform violates state laws on illegal gambling. You're listening to ABC News.
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14: An extreme fire danger is impacting parts of the Pacific Northwest. Washington State now issuing evacuation orders around Spokane.
15: The governor activating the National Guard to support firefighting operations. The Mudrite fire burning more than 40,000 acres, forcing evacuations. Planes dropping fire retardant from above to battle the massive blaze. The flames are being fueled by hot, dry, and windy conditions. Allison Kosick, ABC News.
14: A lot of rain at Lollapalooza in Chicago. ABC reporter Evelyn Holmes spoke with some diehard fans who braved the wet weather Saturday.
16: Day three of the music festival was officially delayed because of heavy rain and flooding risks Saturday. Still, plenty of music lovers showed up hours before the gates were originally supposed to open at 11 a.m.
17: I really want to see the artists that I came here for. So, yeah, it's worth it for me as long as I get to see them.
16: McHenry County resident Joe Moran is here with his girlfriend with one purpose in mind.
18: To get in front of the line or somewhere.
16: Heavy downpours turning Grant Park into a muddy mess.
14: The Department of Veterans Affairs saying it's launching a new clinical trial to find out whether GLP-1 medication curbs alcohol cravings.
19: A small clinical trial found that the pill version of the drug found in Ozempic and Wegovy, known as semaglutide, reduced harmful drinking in people with alcohol use disorder. The weight loss drug reduced heavy drinking days, the number of drinks per day, and alcohol-related problems.
14: I'm Dave Packer, ABC News.
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1: Welcome back to Coast AM. Jonathan Kendall is my guest, and his couple of books he's got out. One is that we're talking about tonight is The Metaphysics of UFOs, Evidential Case Studies on UAPs, Paranormal Phenomena, and Spiritual Experiences. He also has another book out called Seeing the Messiah. And these are about apparitional experiences and apparitional phenomena. Both are about what the experiences that people are having and accounting these experiences, talking about them, writing about them, showing the evidence of these experiences over and over and over again about ghosts and hauntings and UFOs and cryptids and especially Mothman. So we will be back more for his love for the paranormal when we come back. 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
1: Welcome back to Coast AM. I forgot to give Jonathan's website at the intro there. Jonathan Kendall, KENDALLMD.com. And you can find out a little bit more about his books and about Jonathan on his website. It's his name, Jonathan Kendall, KENDALLMD.com. Jonathan, are you up for answering some questions?
7: I'm ready. Let's go.
1: Let's do it. All right. Let's talk to just an order of receiving. Aaron in Fountain Valley, California. Do you have a comment or question for Jonathan?
8: Yes. Thanks, Lisa, for accepting my call.
1: Yes.
8: And thanks for
1: Jonathan Kendall. Yes.
8: Yeah, I have it written. I'm just reading. Dr. Jonathan Kendall, thanks for your insight and knowledge. There is a book by Ray Stanford, which I read, called The Fathom of Prophecy, which James Fox is actually friends with him, and he was on a few nights back, and I wanted to get on. I couldn't, but it goes back to the 1917 Fatima, Portugal sighting by the three children of a Marian apparition. And as you get, spoiler alert, towards the end, it goes into the fact that it was maybe not so much an apparition per se, but maybe that's how it was conveyed by the children, and there's been other sightings of said such, but that it was possibly extraterrestrials, and that that's what the book goes into, that there's UFOs and it's real, and it kind of links it to that. And I was wondering your thoughts on that. And to say also, Jonathan Kendall, that the UFO phenomenon is also missing Roger Lear. You know, he also went down to Virginia, Brazil, to investigate all that. And it's interesting to think about all this because it's all linked together. You can't just pinpoint it. It's all about, like you said, national security, the nuclear reality that they are wanting to control or help us out. You know, I had my sighting. Blue, silver craft, you know, my father's father built nuclear weapons, nuclear physicist. My grandfather on my mother's side was a fighter pilot in World War II, lieutenant commander.
1: Wow, you've got quite the history there.
8: Telepathically told me to go outside, and I did, and I went out there, and nothing's there, and it appears out of the sky. And they said they're going to take care of me in the future. This was 2005. In 2012, they said they would take care of me. And I got a picture, like I could see the people on board, and they were humanoid, like blonde. Women was in charge, like blonde, blue-eyed, tall, and there were like seven people in there, and then they said that we're your family.
1: Wow.
8: And so I'm looking at this craft, and it just blips out of nothing. It was not there, and then it appeared, and it disappeared, and I was just standing there like, oh my God, you know what I mean?
1: What a cool experience, and you thank you for sharing a benevolent experience. That's a really, you are family. You are a part of it, and the history that you have between your father and your mother and all of that is probably they had a similar experience. So thank you for reporting that. Definitely appreciate that. You must hear a lot of these, Jonathan. John?
7: At this point, yeah, I've mostly read about such cases. Mm-hmm. So, yeah, I haven't had a whole lot of interaction with folks like Aaron, but thank you, Aaron, for that. I'm on. Please, for everyone else, just call me Jonathan or JK.
1: Okay.
7: I would prefer just to go by that. But yeah, it sounds like Aaron, the humanoids he describes there sound like what they call the Nordics in the literature, which are very human appearing. I kind of, whenever I think of the Nordics, at least the male versions of them, I think of the Chris Hemsworth Thor version of it.
1: Right.
7: Just really tall, blonde. Really handsome, really, or women's case is really beautiful.
1: Female, yeah, folks. Pilot. Mm-hmm.
7: That's what it struck me as. Now,
1: so great.
7: Fatima, that's a very interesting case. Yeah, so it's probably, other than Zaytun, Egypt, probably the most well-evidenced Marian apparition that I'm aware of. So you had the three young visionaries that saw Mary on the 13th of every month over about a six-month period. Mm-hmm. And 70,000, or at least tens of thousands, the estimates vary, joined on October 13th, 1917 for that final vision, and they saw the miracle of the sun. It was as if the sun actually danced in the sky. It emitted all the different colors of the spectrum, one after another. People from nearby towns saw this.
1: Uh-huh.
7: All the water that had accumulated from the monsoon that just preceded it dried up. There were some anecdotal reports of healing, miraculous healing at this event. Now, we know it wasn't literally the sun moving because a couple of reasons. First of all, if it did happen, life as we know it on Earth would have immediately been destroyed. Essentially, at least it would have within 8 minutes for the time that information got to us, that gravitational disruption. Also, the observatories around the world didn't see anything. So it didn't see the sun move. So whatever this was, it was a vision, but it's a very highly evidenced one because tens of thousands of people saw it at the exact same time.
1: Right.
7: It made the newspapers. It was definitely something objectively real. And there are three other books. I've not heard of the one that Aaron mentioned, but there are three books written by South American authors. I can't come up with their names offhand, but they've written, they suggest that that's a UAP phenomenon. And it kind of makes sense, you know, maybe it wasn't a vision. Maybe it wasn't really the sun. Maybe it was, maybe this circular disc emitting all these colors was a UAP. That's a very respectable possibility, I think, for that.
1: Yes. And that a certain amount of people saw it and then it wasn't picked up on any other type of radar. That makes a lot more sense.
7: Yes.
1: Yep. Fascinating. Let's go to Andrew in Carson, California. Andrew, do you have a comment or question for Jonathan?
9: Yes. Lisa, you have a great program, and you're a great personality on the radio.
1: Thanks.
9: And Dr. Jonathan, I'd like to relate to you what happened to me. I'm a senior right now, but in the early, mid-80s, I was new in California, and I got a job with a security firm called Beacons Protection Services. And what happened was I was being trained by a supervisor of what to do in the field. And we got a call about, I would guess, in Los Angeles about between 1 and 2 a.m. And we were told to go to our office parking lot that there was unusual activity there. So long story made short, supervisor pulled into the parking lot, got out of the car with the engine running, bright lights on. There was no lights in the parking lot. He said, just stay here. I'll be back in a little bit. So he goes to the lot. He's walking around, and I see him very clearly, dressed in a blazer, white shirt, tie. Next thing I know, I turn my head for a second, look back. He's got his hands in the air. He's looking up in the sky, and he's turning like in a circle, in a circular fashion, like twirling. And he's like, I thought when I looked at it, I thought he must be on drugs or he lost his mind, right? Uh-huh. So I kind of like semi-panicked, and I said, I got to try to help this guy. So I get out of the car, walked within about 15 to 20 feet of him in the center of the parking lot on Alameda Street and in Los Angeles. And the next thing I know, this force, this unseen, like a power, a vortex, took control of my body. I'm looking up. Next thing you know, my hands are in the air, and I could not resist this force.
1: Wow.
9: I'm turning in a circular fashion, and I remember turning approximately 3, maybe 4 times at the most, and the next thing I remember, I'm sitting back in the car like a zombie, and I cannot believe this. And then the next thing I know, my supervisor walks back to the car, never says a word. I never say a word to him. And I recalled what had happened in that parking lot several years later.
1: Did you ever talk with him about it? Ever?
9: I had left the company about a year later.
1: Mm-hmm.
9: So I never, during that year, I had never, the thought never crossed my mind. And all I can tell you is when we were in the lot, you could feel, you could sense the power emanating from something above us. And it was big and it was very powerful. And that's a true story. And I'm 78 years old now, so I have no reason to make that up.
1: My goodness. What a cool experience in a way, but also, mysterious, very mysterious. Thank you so much for sharing. Really appreciate you sharing that experience. Let's see if we could go to, we have a few minutes. Greg from Remsen, New York. Hi, Greg. How you doing?
10: Hi, everybody. JK, I was wondering, you mentioned that the ETs a couple times that they can heal. And also you mentioned UFOs. They didn't seem to need any energy to run their UFO craft. So, this kind of technology, if it was given to us by the ETs or the government disclosed it, it would completely disrupt our society. The medical, would be disrupted, the whole system. You know, the energy infrastructure system would completely be disrupted. People might, you know, that technology, we wouldn't need anything to fuel our cars and stuff.
1: No charging stations
10: maybe other
1: needed.
10: Things. So maybe this is why there's no disclosure. I mean, that's just what my thought on that. I was wondering what you thought about that. Thank you for taking my call. Bye now.
1: Thank you. Yes. Yes. Industries yes. threatened. What do you think, John?
7: Yes. Economically, it would be a big thing. Like one of my objections to the possibility that if we are reversing reverse engineering craft and we've actually gotten somewhere is why is climate change still with us? Because we would still have, or at least the man-made version of it, because we would have presumably clean energy from this discovered. Yeah, I think economically it could be disruptive if it was all revealed very quickly. It might have to be rolled out in increments. So.
1: Right.
7: Some speculate that big oil, I guess you could even add big medicine and other things could certainly be impacted in an adverse way that way.
1: I think it's
7: the economics of it, at least.
1: Right. The economics. I never got a chance to ask you, about the, reverse engineering program. Can you explain a little bit more about that?
7: Yeah. So the idea is these defense contractors, if they're working on these craft, as is commonly claimed, these special access programs that they've worked on these downed craft that we've discussed and have been for decades. So the idea is that they're trying to regain technology or trying to manufacture technology based on that material. And some have claimed, I know Phil Corso in his book, The Day After Roswell, claims that this was done to create things like lasers and bulletproof vests and a number of other things. From the Roswell crash, that idea has been it's been criticized to my mind, probably successfully. My guess would be, and I think Greg hit on it there, if we are trying to reverse engineer these things, my best guess is we just haven't got that far with it.
1: Mm.
7: Yeah, because the economic ramifications notwithstanding, and I don't want to underestimate those. I feel like if you could pretty much solve the energy crisis, among other things, I just don't know that we'd be sitting on this technology that long.
1: Right. Right. Exactly. Well, thank you for answering that because it is curious. It's a curious phenomenon. Let's see here. If we go to Jim in Wisconsin, Jim, do you have a comment or a question for Jonathan Kendall?
11: Thank you for taking my call.
1: Yeah.
11: I have a question for your guests.
1: Mm-hmm.
11: First of all, a buddy of mine and I have fished on the north and south pier where I live. And we fished all night and we would fish the next night and next night and so on. I would like to know, how come the space station never saw these UFOs and why a lot of people say they claim they've seen UFOs? I've never seen one. I fished that night many years and never seen one UFO. Can you explain that to me, please?
1: Yes, and thank you so much for your call. I think, Jonathan, you did explain that a little bit earlier about...
7: Yes,
1: go ahead.
7: I've never seen one either.
1: Yep.
7: Yeah. And the vast majority of people have not. I think if it does have something to do with consciousness, I think as we had talked about the transliminality, that threshold to experience these paranormal encounters, it's only going to be a subset of the population that happens to see them. The question is all these people that claim otherwise that seem to be credible, are we really going to claim that they are all lying?
1: Right.
7: Or delusional or it's a hallucination. It just doesn't fit for me.
1: And this space station could have had sightings, but they were not reported to the general public.
7: Yes. And I will say you had mentioned, I think an astronaut or somebody that had seen a UFO.
1: Eileen Collins.
7: Up in space.
1: Yes.
7: Mm-hmm. Even going back to the 60s and 70s, Jacques Vallée, J. Allen Hynek, they wrote a book called The Edge of Reality. And in that, they detail something like, I think it was 16 sightings by astronauts that had gone up into space that had made these claims. So,
1: yeah. Eileen, well, I had interviewed her, Eileen Collins, the last couple of months ago, and she is since retired now, but she had done multiple space missions and had seen things that she could not explain. So there is, I'm sure she's not the only one that has that experience being an astronaut.
7: And in fairness to the skeptical case here, I would say the satellite data, you know, that's, there might be satellite data attesting to UFOs and things like that. I will admit that seems to be a hole in the evidential base. You would think that that would be out there somewhere.
1: Just not reported. Right, exactly.
7: Right, just to tip my hat to the skeptical account there. That's something to keep in mind.
1: I love it. All right, we will be back. Thank you, Jonathan, and we'll be back with your questions. So hang on the lines for us. You're listening to Coast to Coast AM. I'm Lisa Garr, and we will be right back.

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2: ABC News, I'm Dave Packard. President Trump Saturday night announcing that he's holding off on new strikes against Iran after officials warned that the president was considering an intense attack on energy targets, which could have begun this weekend. Multiple U.S. officials saying that investigators are looking at whether Iran or any of its proxies are responsible for cyber attacks on water systems across America. Former senior operations officer for the CIA, Daryl Blocker.
3: Iran does have the capability to go in and wreak havoc, to go in and change the settings on the water. And then water, of course, provides everything.
2: U.S. Attorney Jeanine Pirro is breaking ranks with the Trump administration and dropping the vandalism charges against the former Olympian accused of damaging the Lincoln Memorial reflecting pool. She now says a botched installation caused the damage. Vincent Pastore, who played mobsters in TV and film, most remembered for his iconic role on The Sopranos, has died. He was 80. This is ABC News.
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1: If there's evidence that shows a Democrat, Republican, and you assaulted a child there, you need to be held accountable.
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1: The people who are victims are going to have to work a little bit harder. 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
1: Welcome back to Coast AM. Jonathan Kendall is my guest, and the book he's most recent book is The Metaphysics of UFOs. He also has another book out called Seeing the Messiah. And we have just wanted to get to a few more callers before we go back to another break. Jeff from South Haven, Michigan. Do you have a comment or question for Jonathan?
2: Yes, Lisa Garr, thank you for taking my call. Mr. Kendall, would you consider a red-orange glowing sphere coming down from out of the sky late at night, reducing its size to the size of a grapefruit, and then maneuvering seemingly under intelligence in front of a window of a mobile home and hovering there looking for all the world like it was spying on the occupant inside? Would you call that a UFO?
3: I would. Yes. In fact, the red sphere, in fact, was something very similar to what my grandfather and a few of the people he worked with saw on their way home from work one night back in probably the 60s. It didn't shrink to the size of a sphere, but the second part of that story you talk about, it reminds me of orbs in the literature, and that's, you very commonly see that associated with UAP lore.
1: So these are, they reduce in size, they can expand, they can shrink, they can, you can put your hand through them. There's various explanations that are similar. Is that what you're saying, Jonathan?
3: Yes, I don't hear, that's maybe the first case I've heard of a UAP becoming an orb.

0: call. Let's go to Oberon in Redwood City. Do you have a comment or question for Jonathan Kendall?
1: Thank you. I was reminded of the fact that not, he said 1917 is when the Fatima sighting occurred. Mm-hmm. The people were scared and thought that the sun was falling because there was a UFO craft that was actually changing its altitude and was simply coming closer to the ground, and the sun was hidden by a cloud mass. So obviously that's what happened. They were scared and they were yelling and screaming, thinking that the sun was actually falling. In reality, there's no such thing as a Marian apparition. That's just typical Catholic flapdoodle. I think that's fair to say.
0: You're basically saying it was a UFO, right?
1: Oh, it definitely was a UFO, I would say, yes.
0: Right. And Jonathan, thank you so much for your call. Everyone, appreciate your opinion. Jonathan, is that what you were also had the accounts of? Is that what you deducted as well?
2: I would say I'm a little agnostic on it. Mm-hmm. I know that it's some anomalous phenomenon.
0: Mm-hmm.
2: I'm not Catholic personally. I do believe that Marian apparitions occur. I believe that this one was a real one. I think the three children that reported it really had something. They saw something, whatever right. You want to make of it. But yeah, I will say the caller is in good company by calling it a UAP. But another aspect of it, I think people had reported this strange material that emanated, came down to the ground and basically would disappear, mm-hmm. you know, before they could actually collect it. That kind of reminds you of a UAP phenomenon called angel hair. So there, Jacques Vallée, he makes some interesting parallels. John Keel. Yeah, it's an interesting test study for a possible UAP case. I don't,
0: right.
2: I think that's a very distinct possibility here.
0: Oh, I love all of the evidence that you have in this book is phenomenal. All right. We do need to take one last break here and we will be right back after this break with Jonathan Kendall. 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
0: Welcome back to Coast AM. This is Lisa Garr, and my guest is Jonathan Kendall. His latest book is The Metaphysics of UFOs.

0: evidential case studies on UAPs. And this is hundreds of pages, at least 300 pages of evidence of UAPs. And I haven't asked you about some of the evidence of the physical effects on people who have experienced the UAPs, where they wake up with maybe scarring or, you know, different experience left on their bodies. Have you, I know that you reported on this as well. How many cases have you heard about this? Is this a common thing? Have people been scarred or unexplained hospitalizations because of it?
1: There have been people that have sought medical treatment as a result of these things, like a number of people, like Whitley Strieber, for instance.
0: Mm-hmm.
1: He had, after his experience, he had to seek medical treatment. That Casey County, Kentucky abduction case, ladies, they had to. There were, Jacques Vallée, he lists in one of his journals, 900 documented cases plus of people that have been harmed. And most of the harm seems to be in the form of ionizing radiation, or at least that's the pattern of injury suggests that that is somehow the case in terms of people that experience these things. There's a case from Houston back in, I believe, the very early 1980s called the Cash Landrum case, where these two women and a young child have a very close encounter, and they ended up, one of the ladies ended up hospitalized for the better part of 2 weeks as a result, or excuse me, got 4 or 5 weeks, I think, total, two different hospitalizations. And she ended up, the apparent radiation damage was so bad that she ended up having to have a feeding tube, and it got disrupted one day. She went in to have it surgically corrected, and she ended up dying of complications of the surgery. Yeah. So yeah, these things are real. Electric car, or not electric cars, but they seem to have electromagnetic effects. So cars will be disrupted. The ignitions might die. As far as getting into your actual question about people that have apparently had abductions, yeah, they'll have these mysterious scars. They'll be in one place when they report this anomalous experience or a UFO encounter, and they'll find themselves somewhere else later. And it's not clear how that's happened. A previous caller mentioned Roger Lear, who was a podiatrist, and he actually was able to extract implants from people. And he caught a number of these, and they were pretty sophisticated, made of numerous elements, one of them being meteoric iron, interestingly enough.
0: In their feet?
1: No, just various parts of the body. He was definitely, I think, operating out, literally in this case, outside of his field. But he worked with NIDS, Bob Bigelow, the National Institute for Discovery Science, in collecting these things.
0: Mm-hmm.
1: Yeah, and so that seems to be real. And then there have been women that have claimed within the context of an abduction to have gotten pregnant and to have actually lost their fetus as a result. And in my book, the idea being that they were selected for hybridization. For those kinds of claims, even the implants to some degree, I conclude in my book that we can't take that as an established part of the phenomenon. It's such an extraordinary claim. I need to see more evidence,
0: right,
1: before I believe it. Now, that being said, I do believe that there are women that have had these experiences that are thoroughly, sincerely reporting that they've gotten pregnant and have lost their pregnancy due to an abduction.
0: Now, back to the implants, though, is there evidence on those?
1: Not as much as I would like. No, I think Roger Lear was sincere.
0: Mm-hmm.
1: I believe he submitted these to different laboratories for analysis.
0: Mm-hmm.
1: I think that was real, and I definitely think NIDS, I think Bigelow's organization was definitely real. So I believe he really did extract these things from people.
0: Mm-hmm.
1: What you'd like to have, though, to be able to establish this is just more peer review, a better line of custody of evidence,
0: yeah,
1: or chain of evidence, that kind of thing. And And there could be prosaic explanations. Maybe these were placed by humans. You know, maybe the CIA put them in, right? So right. We just, even if he did extract these things, we can't prove that they're extraterrestrial or alien.
0: Yeah. Okay. Yes. I mean, there's always a rebuttal to everything. And
1: yes,
0: that's why there it's, and then of course, with it never being disclosed, that it definitely leads for more skeptical opinions.
1: And I want to commend again our skeptical callers, people like mm-hmm. that's gone out to this desolate place fishing and hasn't had a UFO experience. I love the questions. It keeps the rest of us grounded.
0: Oh, absolutely. Absolutely. All right. Let's go back to our calls here. Mark in Roseville, California. Mark, you have a question for Jonathan Kendall.
2: For Jonathan? Yeah.
0: Yes.
2: Yeah, I'd like to know, what does he know about the 37th parallel?
0: Do you know anything about that, Jonathan?
1: I'm afraid you're going to be disappointed. I know next to nothing about it.
2: Mm. Oh, okay.
1: I'm sorry.
2: Was it James Fox the other night? He didn't know nothing about it either. What do you know about the Summer Triangle?
1: The Summer Triangle. I've not heard of that either.
0: Maybe it was that something about the astrological phenomenon that happened around the full moon this last week?
2: No, it's also known as the Northern Cross.
0: Oh, yeah.
2: Cygnus the Swan.
0: Mm-hmm. We have heard of that. We've talked about that before on Coast, but I don't know that Jonathan has any specific details on it.
1: Unfortunately not. I have to add that to my reading list.
0: Yeah, a lot of other evidence in the book, though. Thanks for the call. You are very, very knowledgeable, my wonderful listener. Let's go to Tyler in Burlington, Iowa. Taylor, do you have a question for Jonathan Kendall?
3: Yes, and it's not Tyler, it's Taylor, T-A-Y-L-O-R.
0: Yeah.
3: Yes. John, I would like to ask, what got you into this UFO stuff and writing your books? Happy 250.
0: Thank you. Yes. What did get you into this whole, you mentioned your grandfather had an experience, Jonathan. I hadn't heard that in the beginning.
1: Yes. Yeah, I've always just been fascinated with it. A story I tell, even at the beginning of the book, I wrote a report on it when I was in fourth or fifth grade. We could write a report on anything. It was a very simple report. I just took it from an encyclopedia. But while other kids were just doing more mundane topics, that kind of tells you, I guess, where my head was at the time. And my grandmother, she lived in a haunted house, and I always loved to hear her stories. My grandfather and other family members had these UFO encounters, and I just loved talking about it at the time. I wish I could go back and ask them questions about their encounters because now that I'm more educated on it. But really what got me into it, again, was studying apparitions and then getting into the Men in Black phenomenon, and from there I said, oh, let's look at UFOs a little bit more. And I think literally 2 years had passed and I'd written all this stuff about UFOs, and some of the folks I run my writings by to give me some critiques and some helpful feedback were like, what happened? You were talking about apparitions and now you're talking about UFOs. What's going on here? But that's in essence how it happened.
0: They're kind of similar if you think about it. I mean, they're all unexplained phenomenon.
1: Exactly. Yeah. Exactly. I think, so both of those books were kind of written at the same time. The UFO just trailed behind it a little bit.
0: Right. Right. Exactly. All right. Thank you so much for the call. Let's go to our first time caller, Larry in Little Rock, Arkansas. Hi, Larry.
4: Hi.
0: Do you have a question, comment?
4: I'm sorry. No, I have a statement. Mm-hmm. Four freshmen at the University of Arkansas in 1962 decided to drive up to Missouri and see this ghost light we had heard about. It was Halloween week. We get up there. The guys tell us where to go. It was a very dark woods, straight road. We drove for about 35 minutes or so, you know, 10 miles an hour. We gave up, turned around, got out for a minute, and got back in. And just as we started to go, the inside of the car lit up. And we turned around, and the light was hovering right at the trunk lid. I mean, very bright and red. It was like a plasma or something. It was scary because there was nobody there, nothing anywhere around us.
0: Were you in the car or outside the car?
4: Yes, we were in the car. It was when we started to pull away. Mm-hmm. It just appeared instantly. And
1: did you lose time?
4: No one on the road.
0: Did you hear that, Larry? Did you lose time?
4: Probably. I know we're going about 120 on the way back.
1: But, as would I.
4: We were cynical, and then we started to leave, and it was right at the trunk lid, just right behind us, and the inside lit up. We all four saw it.
0: Wow, that is wild. Well, thank you so much for the call. That was so many. I love these stories. They're just over and over again, stories of sightings and phenomenon. So I'm sure you hear these a lot, Jonathan.
1: Yes, that reminds me actually of a case where something similar happened to a couple, and they took off after being tailed by some strange craft. And then they stopped at a diner on the way, and they met a person there in a black suit that said, a man that said, "Don't tell anybody about what you saw." And what was interesting about that is they hadn't told anybody yet to begin with. So that seemed to be one of the more kind of paranormal Men in Black cases.
0: Right, right. Well, do you think that the Men in Black program still exists?
1: I think so. I don't hear as much about MIBs as much as I do the abduction phenomena now. I don't know if that's because people just don't want to report it because it's so strange, but I certainly believe the flesh and blood aspect does, because these people, they report these UFOs, or even some of the cases like the Tic Tac case that occurred in 2004, the USS Nimitz. Even in that case, a lot of the radar data and the video data was confiscated by someone else within the government shortly thereafter. You read about these cases time and time again.
0: And those people, I don't know if they lost their jobs or not. I had need to follow up on that evidence. But you have a lot of evidence in this book, and I really appreciate the detail. I would encourage anyone to read it who's interested in this, for just the time and time again, the various different types of people that have seen apparitions, have seen UFOs, have been experiencers. That is what our listenership consists of. So you are definitely not alone. Thank you, Jonathan. Appreciate your time tonight.
1: Thank you, Lisa. I am grateful for you having me on.
0: Absolutely. Absolutely. And I want to thank everyone else who makes Coast to Coast happen. George Norrie and Tommy Danheiser. Got to get my words tonight. Adam Thompson and Donna Walker, they're here with me in studio, and Sheena Savati, wherever you are. And you, the listeners, thank you so much for being a part of this Coast to Coast family. I am Lisa Garr, and until next time, I invite you all to stay aware.

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1: You've accidentally cut your daughter's bangs unevenly. 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
11: We'll get to all of our top stories and more in just a moment, but it's a nice start to the day.
10: Yeah, it's actually pretty warm outside, yeah. But Delancey, I saw some raindrops this morning.
12: Yeah, driving in from Baltimore County, already seeing the rain moving in. If you are traveling along 795 earlier this morning, you were running into some showers. If you are around 695, you're probably noticing some showers, especially if you're southwest of the city. In Frederick, there are some showers falling already. Frederick County and in northern Baltimore County, this one is starting to move closer to that Jarrettsville area there in northern parts of the metro. So it is going to be a wet day today compared to yesterday. We're going to start seeing the rain moving in on, and as we are showing you that now and talking about, it's already here. Looking at 76 at PWI Marshall, so it is also going to be a warm and muggy day. Looking at 78 downtown, pretty much the 70s all across the area. We're going to continue to see cloudy skies throughout the day. Not much sunshine is in the forecast. These temperatures will warm up into the 80s. It is going to feel humid, and then our chances for rain will increase as we move into the later evening hours. That's also when our thunderstorm chance will increase as well. You want to have the rain gear close by and a way to head inside if you have any outdoor plans later on this afternoon. We'll talk more about the rain chances on the way for the week ahead in a few minutes.
10: We begin with breaking news this morning regarding the war in Iran.
11: President Trump once again saying a deal is in place to bring an end to the 5-month-long conflict. Overnight, the president took to Truth Social, writing, quote, "The USA is locked and loaded and ready to go against the Islamic Republic of Iran at levels of military terror, strength, and power not seen since World War II. Despite this, we have just been asked by Iran and other Middle Eastern countries to hold off any attack in that the parameters of the deal have been agreed to. This would include the immediate, complete, and total opening of the Hormuz Strait and an end to Iran's nuclear threat."
10: And the president went on to say, "Based on this request, I have agreed for the future benefit of the world and likewise the survival of a successful and prosperous Iran to cancel the attack subject to being able to rapidly make a deal." On Saturday, the U.S. State Department put out a warning to Americans in the region to consider leaving as the White House threatened a another round of strikes. This is not the first time the two sides have attempted to come together for peace talks. Each time, the two sides accused one another of violating ceasefire agreements.
11: Our Washington correspondent, Jackie DeFusco, will have more on the latest peace talks coming up in our next hour. You can stay up to date with the latest on the war in the WBAL-TV app. Just turn on push alerts to get breaking news sent right to your phone.
10: Well, this morning, police in Idaho are investigating a deadly mass shooting inside a fast food restaurant that happened in Twin Falls.
11: Yeah, officials say three people are dead and several others hurt after a gunman opened fire inside and in and out. That shooting happened around 2:30 Saturday afternoon. The area is also the location for multiple major retailers and a movie theater complex. Authorities say the suspect is dead and there's no longer any threat to the community.
13: The suspected shooter in this incident is deceased. He was nearby on the scene there, and we are working to try to ascertain his identity and the motivations behind that. We'll be able to figure that out in the next coming days.
11: Well, police say for a time, area roads were shut down and residents were asked to shelter in place.
10: To Seattle now, where police have released new body camera video from last Sunday's deadly mass shooting at a food festival. That video showing officers arresting a 15-year-old suspect after gunfire killed three people and injured four others. Investigators say at least three people were involved in that attack, and they recovered several guns, including a ghost gun and a Glock that was modified to fire automatically. Now, the teen arrested faces assault and weapons charges. Police are still looking for another suspect. A 19-year-old that was killed in that shooting is also believed to have been one of the gunmen. In Montgomery County, a 17-year-old is charged as an adult after police say he opened fire inside the Wheaton Mall.
11: Scary situation. Surveillance video shows the suspect standing up from a table, pulling out a gun and shooting toward a group of teenagers. A 13-year-old was hit in the ankle. The teen now faces charges, including attempted second-degree murder, first-degree assault, and firearm offenses.
10: Well, city police are looking for a gunman after a deadly shooting in East Baltimore. It happened on East 20th Street. It's where police found the victim while doing a welfare check.
11: In Baltimore County, another major water main broke in Dundalk on Saturday evening. Take a look at this. Our cameras were rolling as water erupted from the ground on Charles Mount Road. Looks like a geyser.
10: Yeah, it sure did.
11: Yeah, neighbors say water main breaks have become an all too familiar problem in this area. Now they're demanding answers.
10: Yeah, and then check this out. Tori Yorgi was in Dundalk reporting on the recent water main breaks when that one happened right in front of her.
11: Wow.
14: Good morning. More than a dozen water main breaks happening in the Dundalk area of the county within the last month and a half or so. And while we were out here Saturday evening covering that story, I got an alert on my phone that there was another water main break shooting water more than 30 feet in the air, less than half a mile away. The ground shooting water high above the homes here in Dundalk Saturday evening.
15: What do you think when you look at that, Kendall?
16: I don't know. It reminds me of a movie.
14: Kendall Woods says he was coming down North Point Road when he saw water in the air.
16: I'm like, hold on, let me go get a look at this. And then I come here, it's that. I'm like, what?
17: Disbelief, shock. Like, I heard about and seen posts about water main breaks online, but I never see one in person this close before.
14: But some Dundalk residents say they're seeing water main breaks far too often. As a matter of fact, it's why we were out here to begin with on Saturday before this 8-inch water main break happened.
18: I mean, I expect to see a water main break once in a while because it happens, but I shouldn't have this many in less than a month in the same block.
14: Sean Reynolds took this photo of West Woodwell Road on July 13th, and these photos in the same area Thursday night.
18: A few streets over has had one that was shooting water about 15, 20 feet in the air.
14: He's talking about this break that happened near McComas Ave and German Hill Road in mid-June. That happening about a month before a break on McComas Ave, which left behind this dip in the road. The city DPW, who is responsible for the upkeep of the pipes, says they've had about a 70% increase in breaks in just the month of June compared to last year. The city says rapid changes in weather have led to a high number of breaks in both the county and city in just the past 2 months.
18: Most of this infrastructure has been in since the early 40s. It's just failing due to age.
14: And I did reach out to the city DPW about this particular break. They tell me that obviously contractors are out here, but they did not have an estimated time on when water will be restored and when the hole will be fixed here. They say approximately 60 customers were impacted. In Dundalk, Tori Yorkey, WBAL TV 11 News.
11: Well, Johns Hopkins researcher Fatima Amiaka has been released from ICE custody.
10: She was arrested by ICE agents at the airport on Tuesday. The Department of Homeland Security accused her of overstaying her visa. DHS says Amiaka, who is a native of Cameroon and former Fulbright scholar, entered the U.S. on June 27, 2023, with a valid visa until 2024. While Amiaka's attorney confirms that she was released from federal custody Friday night.
11: In an email, her attorney right. She's now in the removal proceedings. However, this is not over for her yet.
10: Time right now is 5:08, and stay with us. Still ahead on 11 News Sunday morning.
11: A controversial anti-weaponization fund could be back on the table. Why the president says he's reviving the plan and what it could mean for his attorney general nominee.
10: Plus, Delencia tracking some storms in our forecast. Much needed rain on the way. We'll get you up to date when we come back.
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19: Traffic.
20: In Baltimore City, watch for increased traffic, pedestrian and vehicular, around Camden Yards and the Inner Harbor. As you head on North Carey Street, at Baker Street, you're going to find a fire call, so watch for first responders headed there now on 95 and the BW Parkway. Everything up to speed, north and southbound, down to the Capitol Beltway and back, and no real problems at the tunnels, north or southbound. 95 looks good through Baltimore, Hartford, and Cecil counties. Remember, they still have the closures due to the Empire Towers project. And on 222 in Cecil County, they do have a tree down, and that's causing the roadway to be closed between Granite and Canal. And brand new northbound 24 at I-95, a new crash. 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
11: Trump is threatening to keep Blanche in the acting position if the Senate doesn't approve his nomination.
10: In his True Social post yesterday, the president says he wants to revive the controversial anti-weaponization fund as legislation just a day after he said the plan was dead. Republican Senators Tom Tillis and John Cornyn have delayed Blanche's confirmation, saying they want written assurances that this fund will not move forward.
11: Well, sad news this morning out of Hollywood. A soprano star, Vincent Pastore, has died at the age of 80. His manager says he was found dead at his New York home after a neighbor grew concerned when he hadn't seen him for several days. The cause of death remains under investigation. Pastore was best known for his roles in the HBO series The Sopranos and appearances in Goodfellas and Carlito's Way.
10: Heck of an actor, had a nickname we cannot say on television.
11: I heard.
10: Yep. Well,
11: coming up this morning, serving an entire county in Maryland without a Deliveroo room.
10: Yeah, the recent change that could have moms traveling out of state to deliver. Plus, Delencia, you are tracking an impact weather day.
12: Yes, we got rain, heat, and humidity. Really, the humidity is going to be one of the main concerns, not only today, but as we move through the next few days, and that will fuel some showers that could be heavy at times. We'll talk more about our forecast for the upcoming week in a few minutes.
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2: Okay, gang. So, chances are there'll never be an emergency ever, ever again.
3: Mm-hmm.
2: But just in case, let's talk about a plan.
3: Okay.
2: So, who's going to do what? 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
12: All right, tracking some showers and thunderstorms in the forecast for today. And really, it's going to be a wet week ahead with each day having a chance of showers and thunderstorms. The good news is a lot of days those showers will be in the afternoon, but the humidity is going to return and it is going to turn quite hot towards the end of the week. So we got a lot to talk about. Let's start with what's going on right now. Here is a live look at our radar. You see rain is already moving into parts of the city, the county, and even farther northward, getting close to Bel Air, the Jarrettsville area. We are already seeing some isolated showers this morning. Our temperatures are starting off in the 70s, so it is a mild start to the day. And then as we look into the afternoon, our high temperatures will be in the 80s. Some areas reaching close to that mid 80 degree range, but the main weather story is going to be the clouds and the rain that will be entering the region and really picking up towards the afternoon hours for us here in the Baltimore metro. So here's a look at our future cast. This is at 12. Some areas like in Carroll County could get in on an isolated shower, but the most of the shower activity is out in western Maryland. We'll start to get closer to the thunderstorm chances increasing as we move closer to dinner time. Here's a look at 4 o'clock, parts of Frederick County getting in on some showers and thunderstorms, and then it would just be isolated. I wouldn't look at this map and be married to where you see the green popping up, because it could be anywhere in the metro. But you can see moving into Monday, once again, there will be another chance of rain that will really pick up towards the end of the day. So showers can linger from tonight into Monday morning, and then another round of rain towards the evening on Monday. Now, humidity is going to be another weather story this week. So today and tomorrow is going to feel very tropical. We're going to have the moisture in the air. Tuesday is actually trending to be the better day of the week. So keep that in mind with the rain chances on the lower end, at least for the majority of the day. But also with the humidity, it's just going to feel sticky. Still a bit on the humid side, but just sticky. But then quickly ramping back up with that humidity as we close out the week. And starting Wednesday, and beyond. That's where those heat indices could be in the upper 90s and even flirting with the triple digits by the end of the week. Here's our Baltimore chances for rain over the next few days. Again, Tuesday is the lowest chance, that 30% chance that you're seeing. That's for the end of the day. Most of the day seems to be dry, but evening commutes, evening dinner time plans could be on the wet side. And then again, we will warm back up into that 90 degree range, but with the humidity on the way, it is going to feel more like the upper 90s across the area easily starting on Wednesday. And then as we get closer to Thursday and Friday, that's where heat indices could flirt with the triple digits. That heat and humidity will just fuel those thunderstorms into the afternoon. So summertime is not over, even though we're moving later in the year.
6: Don't you dare say summertime could end over in the same sentence. No way. All right. Well, listen, Maryland County is one step closer to becoming a maternity care desert. As of this month, there is no hospital in Cecil County with a delivery unit. Christiana Care just closed the only birth center in Cecil County, and some expectant moms will now have to drive across state lines to deliver their babies if they want to stick with their current health insurance. 11 News investigates the closure and the growing call to find a solution. Tommy Clark has more.
7: That's been my dream, was to be the first midwife at Union Hospital, and I got to live that dream starting January 2025.
9: Maddie Reese says her career was on track, delivering babies at her hometown hospital. Then, in May, a bombshell announcement upended everything.
6: When did you find out that the labor and delivery floor was closing at Union Hospital?
7: 7:45 on a Monday morning, May 18th, came into the office and said, hey, we're closing the labor and delivery over there.
9: Reese says warning signs had surfaced months earlier, but questions were either met with reassurance or silence until it was too late. Christiana Care eliminated 31 nurses and physicians. County Executive Adam Strait, whose children were born at Union, says he was even kept in the dark.
13: If you're going to close a major health service in Cecil County, I would think that the county executive would be the first person that you call and notify.
9: Once the decision was made, he and area leadership sent this letter urging Christiana Care, which took over Union Hospital in 2020, to reconsider. He says the letter went unanswered.
13: No matter what is said, what is said now, it was very clear that this was a financial situation. And they just felt like there wasn't any money in it anymore.
15: Closing the Family Birth Center was a tough decision.
9: Christiana Care shared their reasoning with the community at a recent public hearing, also telling WBAL TV 11 News Investigates in a statement, quote, this decision reflects several realities that have changed over time, an ongoing shortage of obstetricians and pediatricians, a decline in births at Union Hospital, and changing needs within Cecil County, including an increase in more complex pregnancies and an aging population in our community.
6: Now, instead of giving birth here at Union Hospital, expectant mothers are being told to travel to Delaware or even farther. And depending where you live in the county, could be anywhere from 20 minutes to an hour.
16: There are access concerns for folks in Cecil County now.
9: The Maryland Healthcare Commission says Christiana Care failed to give proper notice before choosing to close the birthing center, allowing the state to negotiate protections so Medicaid patients can deliver in Delaware at no extra cost during the transition.
16: Union Hospital is committed that those patients won't have out-of-pocket costs. They're not going to be balanced billed. And to their credit, that should make things easier for patients on Medicaid.
9: While talks continue to find a permanent Medicaid solution, Strait says one major problem remains. Expectant mothers must now travel farther to give birth when every minute matters.
13: I will work with whoever I have to work with. I don't care what political party they're from. I don't care where they live. We will find a solution one way or another. No, I am not letting this go.
9: As Reese navigates what's next for her career, she's worried this closure is just the beginning of a rural health care crisis.
7: You can go look at any county across this country. There's over hundreds of them that have lost the service in the past 5 years, and you can see what their outcomes are. And you can see what's ahead for our mothers and our families and our babies here, and it's not good.
9: In Cecil County, I'm Tommy Clark, WBAL TV 11 News Investigates.
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10: Children and teens.
20: Many of us have told a child,
23: don't talk to strangers online.
20: And if they find themselves in a difficult situation,
23: seek support from a trusted adult.
20: But a growing number of children are turning somewhere else first.
23: It doesn't come with the challenge or crunchiness of having to disclose, you know, what's happened to you to someone who might say, I'm disappointed.
20: Amanda Gaharian helped lead a nationwide survey from the child safety nonprofit Thorn, asking children ages 9 to 17 about online interactions. A new topic on the survey, artificial intelligence. 67% said they've used an AI chatbot.
23: Kids are turning to them. It's private. It's always available. It's available at 2 a.m.
20: The conversations aren't always about homework. The survey found AI has quietly become a source of advice, comfort, and sometimes even crisis support. For some, those conversations begin after an online sexual experience. In fact, 27% say they've experienced an online sexual interaction, and 15% of those kids confided in AI about it. So why would a child turn to a chatbot before a trusted adult?
26: There's some fear of disappointment, judgment, something that's often baked into parent-child relationships, where the child is feeling validated and reassured without that judgment.
20: And the survey backs that up. Nearly half of the children who didn't disclose an online sexual interaction said they stayed silent for fear of judgment. Clinical psychologist Dr. Adam Pletter describes why going to an adult can be more beneficial.
26: Real relationships require compromise and friction and disagreements and upset, you know, and trust and repair when things don't go the way the child is expecting. That's part of how we grow as humans.
20: The National Investigative Unit tested several popular AI chatbots with the prompt, as if we were a child who had been sexually exploited online.
0: Many responses were the same, telling the child to seek help from a trusted adult or emergency resources. But experts say that doesn't mean AI can replace a person who could recognize if a child is in immediate danger.
23: Yes, these systems feel empathetic. Yes, these systems feel trustworthy, but they don't have judgment. They don't have accountability, and they do not have the ability to recognize when a child needs a different kind of intervention or help entirely.
0: This isn't about scaring kids away from using AI, but for adults to remember, the online landscape is complex and technology is changing rapidly. The key to all of this is making sure children know how they should be using it. And this starts with having open conversations about its use and even using it with your kids to help them understand when they should be turning to a trusted adult. In Washington, I'm National Investigative Correspondent John Cardinelli.
12: Well, coming up in the next half hour of 11 News Sunday Morning, a battle over redistricting gets underway in Annapolis this week. The reason behind the special session when we come back. Plus, Valencia tracking an impact weather day. What's in store, Dee?
1: Yeah, we got a lot of rain in store, not only for today, but the coming days. We also have the humidity that's on the rise. We'll talk more about the showers and thunderstorms as we close out the weekend in just a few minutes.
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12: Good morning and welcome back to 11 News Sunday Morning. 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
6: So happy to have you back. It's so much more fun when you're here.
12: Yeah.
6: You know, she was in Ocean City and she got stung big time.
12: All over my lower body. Mm-hmm. Stung by jellyfish. And I was far from the only person. It was so bad.
6: It's all over social media how bad the jellyfish are.
12: The lifeguards ran out of vinegar because they sprayed vinegar on you. They ran out.
6: Had so much vinegar on you, your cousins couldn't stand to be near you.
12: They all got stung too, but they got stung once. I got the lifeguard said mine was probably like a school of them.
6: Uh-huh. If it's happening to anyone, it's happening to her.
12: Right. They pour vinegar all over me, and my cousin's like, you stink.
6: And maybe these storms will help sort of move things out and change up the water conditions.
12: They said
6: for the jellyfish.
12: It was warm water, and it just brought them in droves.
27: Yeah, now the water is warming up there in Ocean City, so it's taking that time. So if they love the warm water, this is perfect conditions for them. You know, Janine, I'm laughing. You said you were sprayed with vinegar. It's reminding me of Thrasher fries. So you are your very own Thrasher vinegar
12: I can't
27: fries.
12: Stand them.
27: All right, let's talk about the forecast here. We got impact weather. Some rain is moving through Baltimore County and into the northern portions of the area. So we're already seeing some isolated showers. This will only pick up as we move into the later afternoon and evening hours. There may be a break in between, but just keep in mind that rain is in the forecast today. 76 is the temperature at BWI Marshall. So we're starting off quite mild and into the afternoon. We're going to warm up into the 80s. Our chances for showers and thunderstorms increases closer to dinner time. So if you have any plans to be out and about, just keep in mind that there will be some showers and make sure you head inside if you hear a rumble of thunder. We'll talk more about the rain chances on the way for the week ahead in a few minutes.
10: Well, lawmakers will meet in Annapolis tomorrow for the start of a special three-day session that could lead to redistricting in the state.
4: If approved, a bill could trigger a referendum, giving voters the opportunity and power to decide if the state constitution will be changed to allow for redistricting. Currently, Democrats hold seven of the state's eight congressional seats. Legislative districts would not be affected by this new map. Republicans call the proposal gerrymandering. However, Democrats say it's necessary.
5: What we've seen from the language that is in the bill, it's first of all, it's very confusing. What is the intent? The intent is that Democrat leadership in Annapolis wants to eliminate the only Republican voice in Maryland's congressional delegation, and that's Andy Harris's seat in District 1 right here on the Eastern Shore.
4: If the legislation goes to referendum and if voters pass it, the constitutional amendment requires any legal challenge to go directly to the state Supreme Court. Republicans have already publicly stated they will file a lawsuit.
10: The mall in Columbia is putting a price tag on convenience.
4: Starting Monday, some of the closest parking spaces will no longer be free where you walk and choose. Tommy Clark tells us how it'll work.
7: I think it's terrible. It really is.
9: Guess it makes sense from some perspectives.
10: It's mixed reaction at the mall in Columbia as the shopping center prepares to roll out a new parking option. 120 prime spaces will soon turn into paid parking near Restaurant Row and Main Event.
7: It's a money grab. It's a money grab. It's a money grab. No matter what you do, it's a money grab.
10: Ownership tells WBAL TV 11 News, quote, preferred parking is intended for guests who are making a quick stop or simply prefer the convenience of parking closer to the entrance.
9: I'm interested to see how that works because usually when I'm in a rush, I don't want to take the extra time to do something else.
10: It'll cost $2.45 for the first hour, $6.45 for 3 hours, and $10.45 for 4 hours or more, with 10% of the revenue to be donated to a crisis support organization. New signs will include a barcode shoppers can scan to pay for the spots online. Upfront Plus parking is already in place at Arundel Mills Mall near Yard House and the theater.
13: Oftentimes the lot is full, and especially, well, it's Friday, and so it's a lot of people here, and so if they have to pay to get a decent place close enough to where we want to go, then okay, we'll pay the freight.
10: Steve Carter says it's worth the price to grab a spot in a packed lot, while others say they understand the business aspect and who the spots are catering to.
14: A VIP person. VIP, yeah. So if you want VIP services, you got to pay for it. If you want to park right in the front and don't want to look all around for a parking spot, you got to pay for it. It's convenient.
10: Those at the mall in Columbia say more than 6,600 parking spaces will remain free and handicap parking will not be impacted. Still, some shoppers say they are concerned with the fact that parking at the mall could be charged at all.
7: It's going to discourage some people from coming here.
9: I probably wouldn't park there. Just being me. I also am married to someone who tends to park at the back of the lot, so that is usually where we tend to go. And there were a lot of open spaces here, which is why I came here. So it was easier just to park where there was already availability and I didn't have to pay.
10: Preferred parking launches at the mall in Columbia on Monday. In Howard County, I'm Tommy Clark, WBAL TV 11 News. Well, if you caught us just a few moments ago, this is what we were talking about. Lifeguards in OC are warning swimmers about the number of jellyfish in the water and what to do if you get stung. They say the jellyfish we're seeing along the beaches are most often sea nettles, and their numbers can change quickly depending on water conditions. So a beach with a lot of jellyfish one day may have far fewer the next. And a sting can cause moderate discomfort, but it is generally temporary and often improves within 15 to 30 minutes, unless you're like Janine and you get stung by all of the jellyfish.
4: That is not true.
15: it. 30 minutes.
16: You're not believing any of that.
15: 24 hours.
16: If you do get stung by a jellyfish, lifeguards say get out of the water. Here's something important. Rinse the area with seawater and then remove any remaining tentacles. And they say don't rely on those old remedies like urine, sand, or even meat tenderizer. If the symptoms don't improve with time, ask a lifeguard for help.
15: And vinegar.
16: And vinegar.
15: That's what the lifeguards gave us.
16: And they told you fresh water's bad.
15: Yeah, fresh water. So I kept grabbing ice out of the cooler, putting it on there, and I was making it worse. But unless it's hot water, because that did help after the vinegar soak when we got back.
16: Right. You had a whole hot combination of things working on
15: you. Let me tell you something. It was so crazy that at one point... This is after I got stung. A wave came, and my cousins were like, there were 9 jellyfish, and they could see them in the wave, but they could not get out the water fast
16: enough. Oh, my God. It's like a nightmare, like a horror movie.
15: It literally was like birds, but jellyfish style. It was crazy.
16: I laugh, but it's no fun to be stung by a jellyfish. It isn't. No
15: it
16: one
15: really
16: likes
15: isn't.
16: That.
15: It was my first time, and I hope it never happens again.
16: All right. Well, listen, don't leave me again, and then you don't have to worry about it. Stay with us. Still ahead, a preview of the Best of Baltimore party getting ready to take place this week.
15: Plus, the Lunsfield Web, another check of the forecast. Oh, look at that. It's still dark outside. The sun's not up yet. Stay with us. You're watching WBAL TV 11 News.
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24: Traffic.
25: The outer loop of the Baltimore Beltway closed between the Harrisburg and Jones Falls expressways. Traffic being detoured onto northbound I-83 at this time. Very serious crash involving a pedestrian from early this morning. Also affected by this, the exit ramp from southbound I-83, the Harrisburg expressway, to the outer loop is closed. Rest of the Beltway moving well as you go Beltway to Beltway, Interstate 95, BW Parkway without

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4: Well, Baltimore is an awesome city. So to be crowned Best of Baltimore in anything, that's saying something. And coming up, well, there's a party to celebrate this year's Best of Baltimore. We have a whole bunch of people in with us today to talk all about it. We got Jackie Hirschfield with Baltimore Magazine, the people responsible for this party and for the title of Best of Baltimore. Stacy Brown with The Family Tree and Chef Joseph Burton with Rooted Rotisserie. We're going to talk to all of them in just a second, but Jackie, I got to start to you. This is start with you. 51 years of Best of Baltimore.
5: Yes.
4: And you have a big party planned.
5: Yes, we do. So on Thursday, August 6th, we are having all of the Best of Baltimore, everyone who loves Baltimore, coming into the M&T Bank Stadium's newest building, the Talon and the Backstage. And we're celebrating our annual issue that celebrates all things that are the best of Baltimore. We have live music. We have some amazing chefs. We have our continued partnership with the Family Tree. And it's presented by Old Bay, which who doesn't love Old Bay in Maryland in the Baltimore region? And it's just going to be a really fun night of celebrating all things that make Baltimore the best.
4: And what I really like about this is, you know, as people realize they're a winner, you go on Instagram or any social media and they start to post, we won, we won. Yeah. But people vote for these individuals, whether it's a business or it's a person, to win.
5: Yes.
4: So you got to choose, which is really neat.
5: I did not get to choose, well, but my amazing editorial staff and then the public, which is incredible. Like, it's such a beautiful celebration of what makes this community so incredible.
4: And talk to me a little bit about the Family Tree and your involvement.

0: free childcare, parenting skills training, home visiting services, all the things that families need to be successful. So we are grateful for our partnership. It's been over 20 years. So we are forever grateful for Best of Baltimore for allowing us to serve our community.
1: And so when you're going and you're having a lot of fun, you can actually feel good about doing so because you're helping such a great organization. Chef Joseph, it's your turn. We're talking food. You hear it sizzling. You got the shrimp. You're going to be serving up one of the plentiful restaurants that are going to be out there. We have so many great different businesses out there. You're serving some great food at the Best of Baltimore.
2: Absolutely. We're super happy to be there. Like I said, we're a new restaurant. September the 20th, we'll be our third year in business. And this is our second time being invited to Best of Baltimore. We're super flattered. Last year we did it and got a ton of exposure. So we're really geared up to do it this year again and serve some wonderful food because we had some really good feedback last year. So we have just a couple of things that we do on our menu here that are popular. We have our charred shrimp,

0: I don't think you can. People would not be happy with
1: not at all.
0: It smells absolutely amazing. And I went to the party last year, and I learned about so many great businesses, but really just restaurants. I put them on the list, right? Yes. You're like, I need to try this. And that's why it's such a cool opportunity.
2: That's my favorite thing about this event, is just the opportunity to learn about what is available in the city. And to we have so many amazing restaurants, so many amazing people, businesses throughout this region that, it, you know, just to have increased exposure for the Family Tree and Old Bay and all of our sponsors, it's really incredible.
0: Celebrating Baltimore. All right, so the party is happening August 6th.
2: Yes.
0: Right? And you can get tickets up until the event.
2: Yes, sir.
0: So do so, and you get to try some of this awesome food. I know you can't smell it. I can, and you can.
2: Oh, yeah.
0: This smells amazing. If I took a bite of this right now,
3: absolutely.
0: Would that be acceptable?
3: Absolutely.
0: I think I'd be insulting if I didn't.
3: Dig right on in.
0: Oh, my gosh. That's so amazing. Thank you guys so much for coming in.
3: You're welcome.
0: Party August 6th. We'll put all the information on our website, WBALTV.com. Cheers.
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0: and on the food segment. So I'm going to arm wrestle him over this.
1: I don't mind that. What I think is so cute is he has manners, and he asked if he could have food, where unlike you and I,
2: we just go for it.
0: I think it's polite to just dig in.
1: No, we need manners. Stay with us. Still ahead, we'll take a look at sports, including a major trade taking place in the MLB.
0: Plus, Alessia is tracking the rest of our weekend forecast. 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
3: 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We're already seeing some rain showers moving through the metro. 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
3: Right, we're starting our unsettled weather starting today and really starting right now. Isolated showers are moving through the metro. Saw some earlier a couple of hours ago, and they are still falling through the northern Baltimore County area, moving into Harford County there. So if you are along that Maryland-Pennsylvania line there in Harford County, you're probably going to experience and see and hear some showers in a few minutes. It won't be heavy rain, but just already getting started on the wet weather. Looking at our temperatures, starting off in the 70s across the area, so it is going to be a warm start to the day. Is also going to be humid into the afternoon. We're going to have high temperatures in the low to mid 80s. And again, showers and thunderstorms, that is going to be our main weather story today. So this is paused at 12 p.m. We're seeing most of the shower activity out in western Maryland, but a few areas in Carroll County could get in on some isolated showers. And then the shower chance will increase. Again, more higher chances will be out west in Frederick County by 4, and then we'll have some of that rain moving into the city region overnight and into Monday morning. That morning commute could be wet on some of the roadways nearby, so keep that in mind for your morning commute tomorrow. And then this is a look at 10 p.m. Monday, more rains moving in, and they could linger in a bit into that overnight. When it's all said and done, at least for the next few days, we could have an inch of rain falling in the Frederick area and heavy rain falling on the eastern shore. In the middle, the city, Baltimore County, we're looking at very little rain chances forecasted over the next few days. But with the chance of rain in the forecast for each day, I want you to know, like, we really need this rain. We're looking at severe drought for much of central Maryland, Carroll County, Baltimore County, Harford County, Cecil County, even along the eastern shore. So rain is welcomed. On top of the rain that we're going to have this week, we're also going to have the humidity. So Tuesday is actually going to be the better day of the week because we're going to have low humidity and the chances of rain will be on the lower side. But starting Wednesday, Thursday, and into Friday, that's where those heat indices will increase, as well as our chances for showers and thunderstorms into the afternoon hours. So really, the midweek and beyond, though, the heat indices, because of the heat and humidity, it could easily feel like the upper 90s, even a few areas flirting with the triple digits with those heat indices. We'll be right back after the break.
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3: The Phillies, the team inducted 3 more members into the Orioles Hall of Fame. Jim Russo, Storm Davis, and Chris Davis. Several former teammates of Crush Davis and his former manager, Buck Showalter, were there to watch the ceremony as Chris Davis got a nice ovation from the home crowd as he took the field. He said bringing winning baseball back to Baltimore meant the world to him. Cliff Russo, the son of the original baseball super scout Jim Russo, accepted the honor on his father's behalf. And 1983 World Series champion Storm Davis was also there to receive his Hall of Fame plaque. After the induction, all 3 tossed out the ceremonial first pitch.
0: I like his name, Storm.
3: That's cool.
0: Well, it took 5 innings for either team to score a run. The Phillies took a 1-0 lead in the top of the 5th off an RBI single from Brian De La Cruz. Shane Boz gave up just 1 run on the night, but the offense couldn't give him any run support.
3: Well, the O's loaded the bases in the 4th inning and the 6th inning, but Leody Taveras struck out to end the 4th and grounded out to end the 6th. The Orioles left 8 runners on base, and the bullpen gave up 4 runs in the 8th inning. They lost in a shutout 5-0.
0: Meantime, the MLB trade line is tomorrow, but one of the biggest deals have just been made. The Detroit Tigers are sending starting pitcher Tarik Skubal to the Los Angeles Dodgers for 3 minor league prospects. The 2-time Cy Young winner adds to an already dominant starting rotation in L.A. The Dodgers are currently in first place in the NL West and were already the favorites to win their third consecutive World Series before even adding Skubal. Is that fair?
1: I don't know.
0: Working out for them. Well, the University of Maryland campus was painted purple Saturday with tens of thousands of fans flocking to the Ravens training camp practice at CQ Stadium.
1: Yeah, for the first time, an NFL team has held a practice there at the University of Maryland, and players and coaches were impressed by the fan turnout. Some of the top athletes in the University of Maryland were also there to watch. Former Terps center and Baltimore native Derek Queen was at yesterday's practice, as was Terps quarterback Malik Washington, who got a chance to swap jerseys with Lamar after practice. Very cool.
18: Oh, man, shout out to the fans, man. Really was surprised by how many people came out for a practice. It was dope. It was a dope experience. Love Flock Nation, man. Love all the supporters. Let's bring it over to preseason games as well.
19: I think we got the best fan base in the world, and for us to be able to take the show on the road, you know, and still have like all these people show up, it's really cool. It's, again, for the young players especially towards the end, like, it's the closest thing we can do to simulate what it's going to be like a couple weeks from now when we're in a preseason game. So again, definitely love our fan base and much appreciation for them coming out.
1: The best fans, of course we do, and it was sold out yesterday for practice. The Ravens get a day off today before holding their first padded practice on Monday, and by sold out I mean they signed up for all the tickets.
0: Well, I was gonna say that stadium was packed.
1: Yeah. It was great.
0: Oh, that's fun, though. Here's a look at what's still ahead this morning on 11 News Sunday Morning.
1: New developments in the war in Iran, why the president says he is calling off another round of strikes when we come back. And Valencia, it is an impact weather day.
3: Yeah, we got chances of showers and even some thunderstorms, not only today, but in the coming days. Each day for our work week has a chance of rain. We'll talk more about the wet weather, much needed wet weather, on the way in a few minutes.
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20: But just in case, let's talk about a plan.
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11: Iran's nuclear threat. Now, worth noting, Iran has not immediately commented on this matter, and it marks just the latest pivot in this war, now 5 months long here. Just on Friday, the president had vowed to hit Iran very hard. He expressed growing doubts about diplomacy as previous agreements, of course, have come up short. Before his Saturday night post as well, the State Department told Americans in the Middle East to actually consider leaving the region in case of an escalation. We also saw Kuwait, home to U.S. military bases, say that it had responded to a new round of Iranian drone attacks, while a tanker was reportedly struck in the Strait of Hormuz, that crucial oil shipping route. Attacks like this, of course, causing gas prices to rise again in recent weeks, now well above $4 per gallon in terms of the national average. And that is keeping cost of living top of mind for many Americans ahead of this fall's midterm elections, Jen.
13: Yeah, so Jackie, President Trump also touted a deal earlier this week for another conflict in the Middle East between Israel and Hamas. So where does that stand now?
11: Yeah, so as President Trump described it, this deal would have would see Hamas disarm and then Israel withdrawing from Gaza following that disarmament. Now, of course, that would be a major breakthrough, but already we are seeing some familiar implementation challenges. Israel, for its part, still has not formally commented on this deal as outlined by the president, at least not publicly. And we did see them continue strikes over the last couple of days in Gaza, even after this deal was announced. Hamas, for its part, has also said that it would not lay down its heavy weapons until later phases of this, and that wouldn't happen until there was the creation of an independent Palestinian state, which, of course, we know is something that Israel's current government adamantly disapproves of. Back to you.
21: Thanks, Jackie. Well, you can stay up to date with the latest on the war in the WBAL-TV app. You can turn on push alerts and notifications to get breaking news sent right to your phone. Jackie was in Washington for us.
13: Well, this morning, police in Idaho are investigating a deadly mass shooting inside of a fast food restaurant in Twin Falls.
21: Officials say three people are dead and several others are hurt after a gunman opened fire inside and in and out. That shooting happened around 2:30 Saturday afternoon. The area is also the location for multiple major retailers and a movie theater complex. Authorities say the suspect is dead and there's no current threat to the community.
22: The suspected shooter in this incident is deceased. He was nearby on the scene there, and we are working to try to ascertain his identity and the motivations behind that. We'll be able to figure that out in the next coming days.
21: Police say for a time, area roads were shut down and residents were asked to shelter in place.
13: Well, to Seattle now, where police have released new body camera video from last Sunday's deadly mass shooting at a food festival. That video showing officers arresting a 15-year-old suspect after gunfire killed three people and injured four others. Now, investigators say at least three people were involved in this attack. They recovered several guns, including a ghost gun and a Glock that was modified to fire automatically. The teen involved faces assault and weapons charges. Police are still looking for another suspect, but a 19-year-old killed in the shooting is also believed to have been one of the gunmen. In Montgomery County, a 17-year-old is charged as an adult after police say he opened fire inside the Wheaton Mall.
21: Surveillance video shows the suspect standing up from a table, pulling out a gun and shooting toward a group of teenagers. A 13-year-old was hit in the ankle. The teen now faces charges, including attempted second-degree murder, first-degree assault, and firearms offenses.
13: City police are looking for a gunman after a deadly shooting in East Baltimore. It happened on East 20th Street. It's where police found the victim while doing a welfare check.
21: And in Baltimore County, another major water main broke in Dundalk on Saturday evening. Take a look at that geyser. Our cameras were actually rolling as that water erupted from the ground on Charlesmont Road. Neighbors say water main breaks have become an all-too-familiar problem in that area, and they are demanding answers.
13: Yeah, in fact, Tori Yorgi was there. She was actually doing a story on water main breaks when that one occurred right in front of her.
21: Can you imagine?
2: Good morning. More than a dozen water main breaks happening in the Dundalk area of the county within the last month and a half or so. And while we were out here Saturday evening covering that story, I got an alert on my phone that there was another water main break shooting water more than 30 feet in the air, less than half a mile away. The ground shooting water high above the homes here in Dundalk Saturday evening.
9: What do you think when you look at that, Kendall?
12: I don't know. It reminds me of a movie.
2: Kendall Woods says he was coming down North Point Road when he saw water in the air.
12: I'm like, hold on, let me go get a look at this. And then I come here, and that. I'm like, what?
9: Disbelief, shock. Like, I heard about and seen posts about water main breaks online, but I never seen one in person this close before.
2: But some Dundalk residents say they're seeing water main breaks far too often. As a matter of fact, it's why we were out here to begin with on Saturday before this 8-inch water main break happened.
14: I mean, I expect to see a water main break once in a while because it happens, but I shouldn't have this many in less than a month in the same block.
2: Sean Reynolds took this photo of West Woodwell Road on July 13th, and these photos in the same area Thursday night.
14: A few streets over has had one that was shooting water about 15, 20 feet in the air.
2: He's talking about this break that happened near McComas Ave and German Hill Road in mid-June. That happening about a month before a break on McComas Ave, which left behind this dip in the road. The city DPW, who is responsible for the upkeep of the pipes, says they've had about a 70% increase in breaks in just the month of June compared to last year. The city says rapid changes in weather have led to a high number of breaks in both the county and city in just the past 2 months.
14: Most of this infrastructure has been in since the early 40s. It's just failing due to age.
2: And I did reach out to the city DPW about this particular break. They tell me that obviously contractors are out here, but they did not have an estimated time on when water will be restored and when the hole will be fixed here. They say approximately 60 customers were impacted. In Dundalk, Tori Yorgi, WBAL TV 11 News.
21: That was crazy.
13: Yeah, no kidding.
21: Well, Johns Hopkins University researcher Fatima Amiaka has been released from ICE custody.
13: She was arrested by ICE agents at an airport on Tuesday. The Department of Homeland Security accuses her of overstaying her visa. DHS says Amiaka, who is a native of Cameroon and a former Fulbright scholar, entered the U.S. in 2023 with a visa that was valid until the next year. Amiaka's attorney confirms she was released from federal custody Friday night.
21: In an email, her attorney writes she is now in removal proceedings. However, so this is not over for her yet.
13: Time right now is 6:08, and stay with us. Still ahead on 11 News Sunday morning.
21: A controversial anti-weaponization fund could be back on the table. While the president says he's reviving the plan and what it could mean for his attorney general nominee.
13: Plus, Valencia tracking some storms in our forecast today. It doesn't look too bad right now, but it could get rocky later on. We'll get an update on weather when we come back.
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15: Traffic.
16: The outer loop of the Baltimore Beltway still shut down between the Harrisburg and Jones Falls expressways. Traffic still being detoured onto northbound I-83 along the outer loop. Inner loop isn't affected, but what is the exit ramp from southbound I-83, the Harrisburg expressway, to the outer loop. That is also closed at this time. No other issues on the Beltway at this time. Getting word of police activity northbound I-95 right at the Fort McHenry Tunnel. It's blocking the left tube. Beltway to Beltway, 95 BW Parkway looking good. No problems along Interstate 70 as you move between the Baltimore Beltway and Frederick. I-95 between the Baltimore Beltway and the Tidings Bridge. No issues either direction at this time. And I-97 between Glen Burnie and Route 50 moving at the posted speed. 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
13: Says he wants to revive the controversial anti-weaponization fund as legislation, but this happened just a day after he said the plan was dead. Republican Senators Tom Tillis and John Cornyn have delayed Blanche's confirmation, saying they want written assurances this fund is not going to move forward.
21: Well, the acting director of national intelligence says the leadership transition to Jake Clayton will begin tomorrow. Bill Pulte made the announcement on social media Saturday. He says the decision was made after speaking with President Trump. Clayton was confirmed by the Senate last week. Well, sad news this morning out of Hollywood as Soprano star Vincent Pastore has died at the age of 80. His manager says he was found dead at his New York home after a neighbor grew concerned when he hadn't seen him for several days. The cause of death remains under investigation. Pastore was best known for his roles in the HBO series The Sopranos and appearances in Goodfellas and Carlito's Way.
13: He was an incredible actor. Very memorable, for sure. Well, coming up in this morning's medical alert, a warning for those who, you know, like to go out on the Chesapeake Bay.
21: Yeah, cases tied to a flesh-eating bacteria are on the rise. Health experts explain why and what you can do to protect yourself. Delencia, if it's not one thing, it's another.
19: I don't like the sound of that. I don't like it one bit. Look, we got some rain in the forecast for today. Right now, we're looking at that rain moving towards Ellicott City. We'll talk about the rain not only falling right now, but that's on the way in a few minutes.
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0: right, we got more rain in the region. For the northern parts of the area, the rain has moved on out of here, but now some rain is moving through Howard County, going towards Ellicott City, so you may wake up to some light rain showers this morning. Not really anything too impactful yet, but as we move into the later evening hours, some more heavy rain and even some thunderstorms will move into our area. Right now, we're looking at temperatures that are quite mild for a start of the day. We're looking at the 70s, even the upper 70s for areas like BWI Marshall and downtown. The low 70s as you move farther northward, but it is going to be a very warm and humid, especially morning, but into our afternoon as well. Looking at 83 for that afternoon high for Baltimore, 81 in Westminster, 81 in Frederick. Thunderstorms will be moving in and will actually warm up quite warmer along the eastern shore with those high temperatures by the afternoon in the upper 80s. Here's a look at Futurecast. Paused it at 12 p.m. You can see some isolated showers for areas like Carroll County, but the more higher chances, the more consistent rainfall will be out in Garrett County, out in western Maryland, and then moving closer to dinner time, you can see more showers will move in and closer to the city, becoming quite scattered in nature. And then overnight, we'll have some heavier rain moving through the city, even into tomorrow morning. And then by the later evening hours, that's when the more consistent rain showers will move into the region for Monday. So for that Monday morning commute, just keep in mind that there could be some wet roads out there. So definitely factor in some extra time just to make sure you get to your destination safely. Now, with all the rain in the forecast, we do need it. So it should be able to help us a little bit, at least fingers crossed. We'll get that update on Thursday. But as long as we get some substantial rain before Tuesday at 8 a.m., we could see this improve. Right now, we're looking at severe drought conditions for much of central Maryland, out into Frederick County, even Allegheny County. We're in Washington County, we're seeing those severe drought areas. So we definitely need some rain. And by Monday, the end of the day on Monday, we could have about an inch of rain in Frederick County. So that will be helpful. We need a little more rain to fall in central Maryland, but by the end of the week, we might be able to get that. Looking at our humidity, also by the end of the week, we're going to heat up and also increase what our humidity chances. So really, look, Tuesday is going to be the better day of the week. There's still going to be a chance of rain, but that will be later in the day. The humidity will be ramping up once again back into that tropical range by Wednesday, and that's when our heat indices could be in the upper 90s, and it could really feel close to 100 as we move into Friday and Saturday. So really, really, the heat will be on the way. Those shower chances, you know, each day has that chance, but good news is that most of those showers will be in the evening hours. So that's some good news for some folks, but definitely have a way to stay up to date on weather alerts, especially as thunderstorms are in the forecast as we close out the week.
1: In this morning's medical alert, Medicare premiums are expected to increase next year. The Trump administration says it's ending a Biden-era program that lowered the cost of drug coverage for millions of Americans 65 and older. For the past 2 years, the federal government gave health insurers billions of dollars in subsidies to help keep prescription costs down. Once those subsidies are gone, millions of Medicare users may have to pay hundreds of dollars more per year for their medication plans. The Trump administration says it's ending the subsidies because health insurers no longer need them. The administration argues most Medicare recipients will see premiums rise by just $10 or less. Some, they believe, will see their premiums go down. Well, new research suggests GLP-1 medications used to treat type 2 diabetes may have an unexpected benefit beyond lowering blood sugar. Researchers looked at more than 130,000 adults ages 50 and older with type 2 diabetes and found those taking GLP-1 drugs like Ozempic or Mounjaro had 21% lower risk of serious fractures over 3 years compared with people taking another class of diabetes medications. Well, the biggest reductions were seen in hip and spine fractures. Researchers say the findings don't apply to people taking GLP-1 drugs only for weight loss, and more studies are needed to confirm whether the medications directly protect bone health. Flesh-eating bacteria cases are on the rise this summer in the Chesapeake Bay and its tributaries. So far, 72 people have been treated for a fast-spreading soft tissue infection. Experts say it lives in warm water, most commonly enters the body through minor cuts. David Collins has more on how to spot the symptoms and protect yourself.
2: Doctors warn Vibrio bacteria can cause infection and broken skin, spread fast, kill tissue, cause sepsis, result in amputations or even death.
3: You can see my suit. It's all patched up over the years. And each scrape would open the suit up.
2: Diver Skip Zink says Vibrio vulnificus, most commonly known as the flesh-eating bacteria, is his biggest concern while on the job.
3: Getting tangled up, things like that, boat propellers. I said, that doesn't worry me. The weirdest thing is getting a very bad scrape in the back.
2: Experts say the bacteria flourishes in water 60 degrees or warmer. It feasts on crab shells and tissue inside oysters, clams, and other shellfish.
4: Vibrio are bacteria that occur naturally in water, and they really thrive in warmer temperatures. And so first, that's a reason why we see an increase in Vibrio bacteria during the warmer months. But particularly the last few years, as we have seen hotter temperatures happen.
2: The flesh-eating bacteria often enters the body through breaks in the skin, eating improperly cooked shellfish or raw oysters.
5: It can cause very severe infections of the skin and soft tissue, and it can also cause infections in the bloodstream and cause people to become septic from this bacteria.
2: This map, provided by the National Oceanic and Atmospheric Administration, shows probability levels of Vibrio in local waterways as of last month.
4: Their good news is that if you do seek medical attention, there is treatment available and can prevent further complications.
2: Doctors say you can protect yourself by avoiding water contact if you have skin wounds, or at least cover them with waterproof bandages. Wear shoes. Wear gloves if handling crab pots or other equipment. If you get a cut, clean it immediately and shower after swimming in natural waters.
5: This particular infection doesn't seem to be particularly subtle, so if you do have Vibrio vulnificus infection, you probably will know it soon.
2: According to the State Health Department, there were 11 deaths last year, none reported so far this year. Doctors say the chances of getting Vibrio swimming or doing recreational activity in Maryland waters is low. Reporting along the Chesapeake Bay shoreline, David Collins, WBAL TV 11 News.
1: Still ahead in this morning's consumer alert, from power banks to children's toys, thousands of recalled products are still ending up in homes. 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

0: That hand-me-down or bargain that you found online could come with a hidden safety risk. Consumer advocates warn that recalled products can be passed down, donated, or potentially end up back for sale. Allie Jasinski from our National Consumer Unit has more.
1: 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If it has been recalled, it will tell you the specific reason why, the model numbers impacted, and steps for what to do next. Pay extra attention to electronics, furniture, and children's products. Recalls can involve serious hazards, including fires, choking, tip-overs, and injuries. When shopping online marketplaces, ask the seller for the make and model number or any other identifying details that are on the product before you buy. The CPSC doesn't require resellers to test their products for safety, but if they can't give you that information, that's a red flag. For new purchases like baby gear or everyday appliances, take a minute to register the product so the company can contact you if there's a recall. And for products you've had for a while, it's still worth checking CPSC.gov every so often just to make sure you haven't missed one. If you have a safety issue with a product, you can report that to saferproducts.gov. Those reports help investigators spot potential issues and potentially issue their own safety recommendations about products it believes are dangerous. Reporting in New York, I'm Allie Jasinski.
0: Well, stay with us. Still ahead in our next half hour of 11 News Sunday morning, a battle over redistricting gets underway this week in Annapolis. The reason behind a special session that starts tomorrow when we come back. And we've got some raindrops.
2: Yeah, raindrops already this morning. And the heat and humidity will be ramping up, especially as we move towards the end of the week. Right now, it's a mild morning in the 70s. We'll talk more about what we can expect in a few minutes.
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2: Thanks for joining us.
0: It's going to start heating up again. Mm-hmm. Yay!
2: Summer is holding on.
0: Holding on. We're in summer.
2: Yes, we are still in summer.
0: Even though the Halloween decorations are out, which I love Halloween
2: summer.
0: Decorations.
2: Yes. Fight back summer. Even though summer. The Halloween decorations are out, even though we're in August, and by the end of August our sunsets will be at 7:30 time frame.
9: I was surprised the sun wasn't
0: down.
2: I'm just getting everyone prepared.
9: In that live picture I was surprised the sun wasn't up yet, and Jen got all sad and was like, because the days are getting shorter.
0: Yeah, it's true.
2: Yeah, but it's happening.
0: We got rain coming, and we need the rain.
2: We do. Severe weather.
0: Oh my gosh, we're so far down.
2: Severe drought still for central Maryland, so this rain that we are getting, and even though it may disrupt some evening plans, it is much needed. You know, speaking of it, let's just look at it right here. This is this drought monitor. This was last week's. Here's the update. Still, but much of the city, northern areas, and even on the eastern shore, severe drought, and even a sliver of the area in that extreme drought area. So we really do need the rain, and we're going to have a little bit of it today, and that rain chance will increase towards the evening and afternoon. And today isn't the only day. Each day has a chance of rain in it. We'll talk more about what we can expect in just a few minutes.
0: We continue following that breaking news this morning regarding the war in Iran.
9: Yeah, President Trump once again saying a deal is in place to bring an end to the five-month-long conflict. Overnight, the president took to Truth Social, writing, quote, "The USA is locked and loaded and ready to go against the Islamic Republic of Iran at levels of military terror, strength, and power not seen since World War II. Despite this, we have just been asked by Iran and other Middle Eastern countries to hold off any attack, and that the parameters of a deal have been agreed to. This would include the immediate, complete, and total opening of the Hormuz Strait and an end to Iran's nuclear threat."
0: The president went on to say, "Based on this request, I have agreed for the future benefit of the world and likewise the survival of a successful and prosperous Iran to cancel the attack, subject to being able to rapidly make a deal." On Saturday, the U.S. State Department put out a warning to Americans in the region to consider leaving as the White House threatened another round of strikes. This is not the first time that the two sides have attempted to come together for peace talks, but each time the two sides accuse one another of violating ceasefire agreements. Meanwhile, lawmakers in Annapolis tomorrow are getting together for the start of a three-day special session that could ultimately lead to redistricting in the state.
9: If approved, a bill would trigger a referendum giving voters the power to decide if the state constitution will be allowed to will change to allow for redistricting. Currently, Democrats hold 7 of the state's 8 congressional seats. Legislative districts would not be affected by the new map. Republicans call the proposal gerrymandering. However, Democrats say it's necessary.
10: What we've seen from the language that is in the bill, it's first of all, it's very confusing. What is the intent? The intent is that Democrat leadership in Annapolis wants to eliminate the only Republican voice in Maryland's congressional delegation, and that's Andy Harris's seat in District 1 right here on the Eastern Shore.
9: If the legislation goes to referendum and if voters pass it, the constitutional amendment requires any legal challenge to go directly to the state Supreme Court. Republicans have publicly stated they will file a lawsuit. Lowering electricity demand, it's one of the goals of battery energy storage systems and something we could soon see here in Maryland.
0: Yeah, that's right. Baltimore and Harford counties are 2 of 5 locations that could see new facilities. Last year, the General Assembly passed the Next Generation Energy Act. It requires the Public Service Commission to approve storage systems. The proposed Harford County project would sit in the northwest corner of the county, but some residents don't want it near their homes.
11: I have a hard time understanding how this site was selected.
12: The project is located, again, at the top of the watershed. So if you poison this portion of Deer Creek, you will poison the entire creek.
0: supporters of the program say the storage system could provide utility bill relief, technology flexibility, and job opportunities. The Public Service Commission must conditionally approve or reject round one of applications by October the 1st. A big change is coming to a parking lot at the mall in Columbia.
9: That's right. Lace up your shoes because you got some walking to do. Some of the closest spaces will no longer be free. 120 spots near Restaurant Row and Main Event will turn into paid parking. All you have to do is scan the barcode to pay online. Mall owners tell us the program is designed for people who are short on time and don't want to circle the lot looking for a space. When we ask people who go to the mall what they think of the upcoming change.
13: I guess it makes sense from some perspectives. I probably wouldn't park there, just being me.
14: You want to park right in the front and don't want to look all around for a parking spot? You got to pay for it. It's convenient.
15: I think it's terrible. It really is. We're paying enough in taxes in Howard County the way it is.
16: Well, I think it's a good idea, you know, as long as not all the, you know, you don't have to pay for everything, but it is the convenience is what we like.
9: Yeah, I'm sick of it, too.
0: It's hard to park there anyway. It's terrible.
9: Yeah, I'm tired of having to pay for convenience. Mm-hmm. Let me just park. Get there early. You don't have to worry about it. But here's the deal. It'll cost $2.45 for the first hour, $2 for each additional hour, with a daily max of $10.45. The mall says 10% of the revenue will be donated to a crisis support organization. The preferred parking program launches tomorrow. The other 6,600 parking spaces will remain free, and handicapped parking is not changing. I am the person who stays at the mall for hours. That would be costing me a lot of money.
0: Yes. Yes, it would. Lifeguards in Ocean City are warning swimmers about the number of jellyfish in the water and what to do if you get stung. They say the jellyfish we're seeing along the beaches are most often sea nettles, and their numbers can change quickly depending on water conditions. So beaches with a lot of jellyfish one day may not have as many the next. A sting can cause moderate discomfort. It is generally temporary, unless you're like Janine and you get stung by a whole bunch of them. Usually your pain goes away within 15 to 30 minutes, but if you get stung by a jellyfish. Mm-hmm. Lifeguards say get out of the water, rinse the area with seawater, and remove any remaining tentacles. They say don't rely on those old remedies like urine, sand, or meat tenderizer. And if symptoms don't improve with time, ask a lifeguard for help. In your case, you had your cousins pour vinegar all over your
9: legs. Well, the lifeguard did it first. Yeah. You know how embarrassing it is to say, he sprayed my butt with vinegar. Mm-hmm. And he
0: did. The whole area down, like the whole area got it.
9: Literally all back here, my thighs. The lifeguard was laughing because, I mean, it just was what it was. But they got me everywhere.
0: I know. If they're going to get anyone, they're getting you.
9: They're laughing at me.
0: She just has that kind of luck.
9: They are literally cracking up. And it was not a fun time. I'm just telling you, it's not a good time.
0: She looked miserable.
9: Yeah, whatever. Look, also, very hot water, because I had to Google, like, what to do. So vinegar, leave it on for a few, and either get back in the water, which is counterproductive. Lifeguard told me.
0: Like it,
9: he said, get back in, rinse the seawater. I'm not going back in there with those monsters. But hot water will do the trick, too, but you just have to do it for a
0: long poor
9: time.
0: Thing. Stay with us. Still ahead on WBAL-TV 11 News.
9: Well, Ticketmaster wants to prevent people from scalping tickets, but is the company's most recent solution a privacy violation? Our investigative unit takes a look when we come back.
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19: On the outer loop of the Beltway, serious crash involving a pedestrian. This is going to be on the outer loop of the Beltway after 83, but before you got to the JFX. So they shut that stretch of the outer loop down to accommodate this accident investigation. Outer loop of the Beltway is closed between 83 and the JFX, accident involving a pedestrian. The ramp from 83 to join the outer loop is also going to be closed because they don't want you to head in that direction. Now, the inner loop loop of the Beltway is fully open. So if you're leaving 795 heading over toward the JFX in 83, it looks like you're going to be in good condition right now. So nothing to worry about there. On the JFX, the length, I don't see crashes, but it doesn't look like you're able to join the outer loop of the Beltway from the JFX. Harbor Tunnel Thruway, Fort McHenry Tunnel look good right now. The length of the BW Parkway as well as 95 between the Washington Capitol Beltway and the Baltimore Beltway good. I'm Allie Oakley, WBAL News Radio, 1090 and FM 101.5.
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0: show.
1: For almost every event continue to climb, and companies are pointing the finger right now at bots that are buying up those tickets.
2: Now, one major ticket seller is making changes, requiring some customers to take a selfie and show their ID before they can make a purchase. Well, Marshall Keeley

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1: About 60% of the traffic to Ticketmaster, StubHub, and sellers is from bots. That's absurd. That's a crazy number. And they try to fight it.
0: Ticketmaster now requires some customers to verify their identity. Ticketmaster's website says it's to help give real fans, not bots, a fair shot at getting tickets.
1: They're buying up all the tickets, and they can get past most of the defenses as if they're real humans.
0: Some customers must submit a selfie and a photo of their ID to software company Persona.
1: You should have to prove your identity. And that ultimately may lower ticket prices over time by reducing the bot purchases. I think the downside is there's a liberty cost.
0: Ticketmaster's website says the software checks the submitted photo against the photo ID and looks for indications the ID may be a fake.
1: I'm giving up something of my own personal privacy to gain something. I want to pay less for tickets. Am I willing to give that up?
0: When it comes to your information, Ticketmaster's website says, quote, for successful verifications, Persona retains your biometric data for no more than 60 days. For unsuccessful verifications, Persona may retain your biometric data for up to 3 years for fraud prevention purposes.
1: If they set that as the policy, but they don't follow it, then they open themselves up to lawsuits.
2: Ticketmaster's customer disclosures say Persona does not sell your information to third parties other than for verification of your identity and for prevention of fraud and abuse. In the newsroom, I'm Marshall Keeley, WBAL TV 11 News.
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1: The instant gratification might not be there.
2: Impact weather today because of the rain chances that we have. Right now, we're already seeing some light showers falling over the region. So, Ellicott City, you had one round of light showers. You may have another one as it's moving through Savage area along I-95. Could be moving northwestward. So, you may see another round of showers in a few minutes. But really, they're very light, but just an indication of what we have on the way, not only for today, but into the next few days. Our temperatures were starting off quite mild across the area in the upper 70s farther south.

0: South, like at BWI Marshall, downtown, even Middle River, starting off in and around 77, 79 in downtown Baltimore. The low 70s farther northward, which is a little cooler, but still warm to start off a day for this time of year. Moving into this afternoon, we're going to warm up into the 80s, around that low to mid 80s for us here in the Baltimore Metro. If you're heading across the Bay Bridge, Easton, Salisbury, you're going to be in the upper 80s. And if you have plans to head down to the ocean, we're looking at 81 there in Ocean City. Here at home, again, the low 80s is what we can expect with a chance of rain. So this is paused at around lunchtime. Most of the rain is out in western Maryland, although it's hinting that Carroll County, you could get in on a few light isolated showers, but the rain chance will pick up for us in Frederick County, Carroll County, even Baltimore County as we move throughout the rest of the evening. So just make sure you have the rain gear with you, and if you start to hear a rumble of thunder, head indoors. The morning commute could be a little on the wet side, and then more consistent heavy rainfall will move in around midnight into Tuesday morning. Tuesday, much of the day is dry, but towards that midnight hour once again on Tuesday evening, there will be an increased chance of a rain moving into Wednesday. We do need the rain, though. So even though each day in our 7-day forecast, I'll show you that in a second, has a chance of rain, it is much needed. Severe drought still is our drought condition for us here in central Maryland, even seeing extreme drought conditions on the eastern shore. So this rain that we could get in the next few days, which is close to a half an inch for Frederick and even under a half an inch for us here. So we need more rain to fall in central Maryland. But Frederick's certainly going to get some beneficial rain with some of those thunderstorms, especially tonight. It is going to be needed. So as long as we get some rain, some beneficial rain before Tuesday, 8 a.m., we could see an improvement by Thursday when we get that update. Now, here's a look at our humidity trend. It is humid for both today and tomorrow. Tuesday, better day of the week as far as how it's going to feel and the rain chances. But with the humidity increasing for the rest of the week, it's going to feel quite sticky. It's going to fuel some more showers and thunderstorms in the afternoon and evening. And check out the temperatures. They're going to be in the 90s. So the heat indices, the heat index values, what it actually is going to feel like outside, it's going to feel more like the upper 90s, flirting with the triple digits. So it's going to turn hot as we close out the work week.
1: Thanks, Delencia. Well, two organizations are teaming up to get adults together for a kickball tournament.
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3: 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And it's a super social event. So it's so much. You get a lot of return on your investment.
2: Jim Iel, Jean Baptiste, and Christian Rue founded Forever Athletics, and they're raising money to support their elementary flag football league in Baltimore City.
4: 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We also do a lot of community events.
2: 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The social club brings adults together while highlighting businesses and events focusing on connection.
5: I think that it's really important because you do need a community to thrive. You need something outside of work. You need something outside of your role of being a husband, a wife, a brother, a sister, or whatever your actual role is for work. You have to give back to yourself.
2: Wimberly also creates events like trips, pool parties, and events around the area. Together, the two organizations are hosting Kicking It Forward.
5: Hearing what they actually do with the students, and this is affecting here in Baltimore and our community, we were like, yes, we want to be a part of this, but we also want to create the social atmosphere.
3: We want to bring adults together for a great cause, and what better than summertime fun with some fun vendors like the Taharka Brothers, Royal Sauce Baltimore, Gracefully Pressed Juices, and Charm City Run is going to be one of our sponsors also to bring people together, connect, and make sure that elementary kids are able to play sports this fall.
2: Forever Athletics partners with around 15 schools, averaging around 300 kids. But one of the barriers for children in the program is transportation.
4: It costs about $1,400 per team, not including transportation. Transportation can vary from $300 to $450 a trip. We have about six games, so the math, it can really get up there.
2: The money raised from the kickball tournament aims to remove that obstacle.
4: You just see that glow. Their faces light up when they win a game with their friends. Their faces light up when they see people who actually want to see them do good, come and pour into them.
2: Kicking It Forward is August 8th from 1 to 4:30 at Pedersen Park on Baseball Field 3. To sign up, head to our website for details.
1: I love everything about that story. And those two men are doing such good work. We've had them here in the studio before. Their hearts are so pure. All they want to do is help.
6: They really do. 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
6: I want to do
1: it. That's awesome.
6: Kickball. It's a great time.
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6: Yeah.
1: Stay with us. Still ahead, we're going to take a look at sports.
6: Plus, Delancey has another look at your weekend forecast. Check it out. Ocean City. The beach looks beautiful. The water, though.
1: Hopefully.
6: Dangerous.
1: I don't know. It could change every day. Maybe
6: it's
1: no jellyfish.
6: A lot of jellyfish in there.
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1: Got a nice ovation from the home crowd as he took the field. He said bringing winning baseball back to Baltimore meant the world to him. Cliff Russo, the son of the original baseball super scout Jim Russo, accepted the honor on his dad's behalf. And 1983 World Series champion Storm Davis was also there to receive his Hall of Fame plaque. After that induction, the three Hall of Famers tossed out their ceremonial first pitch.
6: It took five innings for either team to score a run. The Phillies took a 1-0 lead in the top of the fifth off an RBI single from Brian De La Cruz. Shane Boggs gave up just one run on the night, but the offense couldn't give him any run support.
1: Well, that's right. The O's loaded the bases in the fourth inning and the sixth inning, but Leody Taveras struck out to end the fourth and grounded out to end the sixth. The O's left eight runners on bases, and the bullpen gave up four runs in the eighth inning. The O's would lose this one in a shutout, 5-0.
6: Meantime, the MLB trade deadline is tomorrow, but one of the biggest deals has just been made. The Detroit Tigers are sending starting pitcher Tarik Skubal to the Los Angeles Dodgers for three minor league prospects. The two-time Cy Young winner adds to an already dominant starting rotation in L.A. The Dodgers are currently in first place in the NL West and were already the favorites to win their third consecutive World Series before adding Skubal. Well, the University of Maryland campus was painted purple Saturday with tens of thousands of fans flocking. I mean, the stands were packed.
1: Massive turnout.
6: Out to the Ravens training camp practice at CQ Stadium.
1: That's right. It's the first time that an NFL team has ever practiced at the University of Maryland, and players and coaches certainly impressed by the turnout. Some of the top athletes from the University of Maryland were also there to watch. Former Terps center and Baltimore native Derek Queen was at practice yesterday, as was Terps quarterback Malik Washington, who got a chance to swap jerseys with Lamar after practice.
13: Oh, man, shout out to the fans, man. Really was surprised by how many people came out for a practice. It was dope. It was a dope experience. Love Flock Nation, man. Love all the supporters. Let's bring it over to preseason games as well.
19: I mean, I think we got the best fan base in the world. And for us to be able to take the show on the road, you know, and still have, like, all these people show up, it's really cool. It's, again, for the young players, especially towards the end, like, it's the closest thing we can do to simulate what it's going to be like a couple weeks from now when we're in a preseason game. So, again, definitely love our fan base and much appreciation for them coming out.
1: Well, the Ravens get a day off today before holding their first padded practice on Monday.
6: Here's a look at what's still ahead this morning on 11 News Sunday Morning.
1: New developments in the war in Iran, why the president says he is calling off another round of strikes when we come back. And Delencia, you are tracking an impact weather day.
0: Yeah, we're already seeing some isolated showers falling over the region. Now the Cockeysville area, you're getting in on some light showers. We'll track the showers as we continue throughout the day and what we can expect for the work week ahead in a few minutes.
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32: Good morning. It's a cloudy 79 degrees on TV Hill. I'm Marquise Lupton. Coming up, a teenager is charged as an adult after a shooting inside Wheaton Mall, and a Johns Hopkins researcher is released from ICE. Those stories and more. But first, we have ABC News at 7 a.m.
33: From ABC News, I'm Brian Clark. Witnesses are telling the story of what they saw when a man opened fire at an In-N-Out Burger in Twin Falls, Idaho, Saturday.
34: As I was running, I faced the shooter head on, and he pointed the gun at me, and I ducked behind a white car just to have some sort of coverage.
2: Jacqueline Sanchez was not hurt, but authorities say several people were killed. The suspect is dead. So far, there's no word on a motive. There's also no word on what caused the massive wildfire to erupt in Spokane, Washington, but dry, windy conditions allowed it to spread rapidly. And Spokane's mayor, Lisa Brown, said,
3: "We encourage everyone to heed the official warnings and to check in virtually if you can on everyone you know that might need assistance."
2: Authorities say structures were destroyed, but they don't yet know how many. President Trump said that he's decided to hold off on striking Iran. He cites the framework of a deal that Middle Eastern countries reached with Iran to end the war. He said those deals are contingent on Iran reopening the Strait of Hormuz. ABC's Matt Rivers has the latest from Jordan.
4: The U.S. has been pressing for the reopening of the Strait of Hormuz. A British maritime safety agency is reporting two incidents took place Saturday in the critical waterway. Amid escalating tensions, at least 10 American embassies across the Middle East issuing alerts, saying Americans in the region should exercise extreme caution and should consider departing.
2: There's also growing concerns over the security of water systems following a breach in Minnesota. More from ABC's Morgan Norwood.
5: Days after officials in Minnesota confirmed a wide-scale breach of more than 30 water treatment systems by potential Iranian hackers, sources are now telling ABC News Georgia and Michigan have reported similar attacks. Investigators scrambling to determine if more communities remain vulnerable.
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32: Good morning, I'm Marquise Lupton. A 17-year-old is facing adult charges after police say he opened fire inside Wheaton Mall in Montgomery County. Investigators say surveillance video shows the teen pulling out a gun and firing toward a group of teenagers, wounding a 13-year-old in the ankle. Baltimore police are searching for the gunman in a deadly shooting in East Baltimore. Officers found the victim on East 20th Street while conducting a welfare check, and detectives are continuing to investigate. A carjacking suspect in Pikesville has been sentenced to almost a century behind bars. Here's WBAL TV 11's Kate Amara with more.
8: 89-year-old Edna Smith and her 68-year-old daughter Valerie both delivered victim impact statements at the sentencing hearing of 21-year-old Darius Wolf on Friday. He was sentenced to 95 years in prison on four criminal counts, including armed carjacking and first-degree assault for the violent crime in May 2024 in Pikesville.
9: I'll never forget it, and it will continue to have an impact forever.
8: Valerie was bringing her mom groceries that night when she was carjacked, her hand closed in the door, and then her body dragged down the street.
32: A Johns Hopkins University researcher arrested by ICE earlier this week has been released from federal custody. Fatima Amika, who is accused of overstaying her visa, remains in removal proceedings, according to her attorney, who says her immigration case is still ongoing. And today is the final day of Baltimore Restaurant Week. More than 70 restaurants are serving up special Pricks Fix menus, including the Dutch's on the Avenue in Hamden.
10: Chef and co-owner Kiko Farong tells WBAL TV 11's Janine Donaldson her three-course menu features Pacific Islander cuisine inspired by Guam and Hawaii.
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12: Traffic. Traffic gets by on the outer loop of the Baltimore Beltway. It looks like you're going to be just fine as you go from 83 toward the JFX. There was a long-standing accident investigation there. It looks like traffic is getting by. Bottom line is you are under police direction and you may see some of the activity over on the shoulder. On the length of the JFX, I don't see any crashes both northbound and southbound. Harbor Tunnel Thruway and the Fort McHenry Tunnel starting to pick up a little bit more traffic. On 95 north of the Baltimore Beltway, White Marsh to Aberdeen. Dean and beyond. All lanes are open. On 95 between the Washington Capitol Beltway and the Baltimore Beltway, you're good. The BW Parkway between the Baltimore Beltway and the Washington Capitol Beltway, also in great shape right now. 70, I don't see any accidents leaving West Friendship. 29, Ellicott City to the Baltimore Beltway. I'm Allie Oakley, WBAL News Radio, 1090 and FM 101.5.
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0: Weather. Mostly cloudy skies with a chance of showers and thunderstorms on and off throughout the day, especially towards the afternoon hours. High temperatures today making it to around the mid-80s. We'll fall to the 70s tonight and bring in another day tomorrow with a chance of showers and thunderstorms. They'll really pick up towards the later afternoon and evening. 86 will be the afternoon high on Monday. I'm meteorologist Alencia Jenkins on WBAL News Radio 1090 and FM 101.5.
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6: Good morning. It is me indeed. Jerry has returned. We were in Cooperstown, Maryland this past week. A whole week. I'm exhausted. I am still recovering from the baseball tournament. 6-7 days. We had our team. I'm a coach, so of course I was in the bunkhouse with all the kids. What a wonderful time. Baseball is awesome. We'll talk baseball today. I'll tell you about my trip. But there's lots happening here at home. But it does seem that the more time goes by or days go by, everything's still the same. There's a lot happening, but it's all the same, right? I mean, what's in the news today? We have news about Iran, about a deal, perhaps. Massive bombing campaign is, we're holding off. There's a shooting, a mass shooting in Idaho. At least 3 people dead. Here at home, Governor Wes Moore is still promoting himself at the expense of his constituents. Tomorrow, I think, right, the 3rd, August 3rd, starts the special session. We're going to have a special session. There's been no debate, no dialogue, no public discussion about amending our Constitution. We're just going to go right in, and the supermajority in the Senate and the House of Delegates will vote to change your constitution over what? 1, 2, 3 days. You would think something this important, changing the constitution, that our leaders, if they were serious, they would want a conversation with the people. Again, this has been in the news now for weeks, if not months, so it's the same old thing. We've been talking about it here. What does it mean for you? Well, for 40% plus of Marylanders, at risk is your voting rights. Your right to choose who represents you in the United States Congress. Again, if you listen to Democrats, that's a big deal, right? They criticize Donald Trump. Wes Moore himself this past week gave an interview while conducting business at the National Governors Association, and he said that he thinks Donald Trump's a threat. He said, quote, "I'm very concerned that Trump will interfere in the midterm elections." Now, of course, this is part of an overall effort by Democrats to scare you into thinking that voter integrity somehow is a threat to voting itself, which is nonsense. But again, the irony here, and I don't see anything in the Baltimore Banner. I don't see anything at the news channels or the Baltimore Sun, even the various Substacks. Westmore has the audacity to say that Donald Trump, he's very concerned that Donald Trump will interfere in the midterm elections, just as Westmore and the Democrats in Maryland are interfering in our elections. Why is that lost on everyone else? Why is that lost on media in Maryland, but also national media who interview and track Westmore weekly? He's concerned about voter rights, voter suppression. He's concerned about the midterm elections. He believes that this administration, again, without evidence, without proof, this is just political rhetoric, scaremongering. He believes that Donald Trump is going to interfere with the midterm elections. Well, what is Westmore and the Democrats, what are they doing tomorrow but interfering with elections? They are going to hold a special session, not, mind you, to take care of the myriad issues that you face every day at your kitchen table with your family, the cost of energy, the taxes and the fees and the regulations. Not that Maryland has the second worst performing economy in the nation. Not that more and more families and small businesses are leaving the state. No, we're not going to deal with any of those issues. We're going to deal with promoting power. Democrats promoting themselves, our governor honoring and promoting himself. Again, if they were serious, if this was about voter integrity, voter rights, then changing the Constitution when dealing with redistricting of congressional seats, districts, maybe we would have had a series of town halls. The governor would have given a series of press availabilities. There would have been opportunity for you, me, to comment, to participate in the process. If you look at the very little news coming out of the specifics of the special session, they're limiting testimony. I think the number right now is 50 individuals, 50 organizations. I might be wrong on that number, but that's what I've read. There hasn't been a lot of reporting. There's been very little journalism going on. I'm tired of it. We'll hear today, already this morning, it's only about 7:14 in the morning. Already today, I've heard, coming into the station, listening to various news channels, I've heard more about the Justice Department dropping charges against a former Olympian who was accused of vandalizing the reflecting pool, and how Donald Trump is now angry with Jeanine Pirro. I'll check on how to pronounce her name. But you know who she is. She's the Fox News person who is now a federal prosecutor, Jeanine Pirro. Texters, text me if I'm saying her last name incorrectly. But regardless, I've heard more about that story, how the White House is upset with the DOJ over this issue. It's a non-issue. I mean, it's a non-issue insofar as sometimes prosecutors decide there isn't enough evidence to prosecute, so they decide not to. That's it. It doesn't mean this guy's innocent, by the way. It just means that there is enough information or misinformation or lack of information, lack of evidence, and so they don't feel they can prosecute successfully. So they drop the charges. They withdraw the charges. That's normal. In fact, that's what a prosecutor should do. Use discretion. I guess what makes it a story is that Donald Trump can't keep his mouth shut and he decides to comment on it. So it becomes a big story. In fact, on at least two stations on the way in this morning, news stations, it was their lead story. Their lead story is the Department of Justice dropping a vandalism case. But the lead story isn't that Democrats, the supermajority of Democrats in the state of Maryland, by the way, where these stations cover, we're going to have a 3-day special session to change our constitution, which will disenfranchise up to or more than 40% of the electorate. That's not a news story this morning. But some back and forth with Jeanine Pirro and Donald Trump, that's the lead story today. We should be ashamed of ourselves. If you're a reporter in the state of Maryland, you should be ashamed of yourself. We have let weeks and months go by, and the Democrats in Westmore, they have done nothing to inform us, nothing to bring us into the public discussion over changing our Constitution. And what they want to do will disenfranchise 40% of the electorate. That's not a news story today, August 2nd, 2006. A threat to democracy is happening right here in Maryland, led by Governor Wes Moore, and yet no one is covering it. We'll get into more in depth on the governor's concerns about the midterm elections vis-a-vis his attempts to disenfranchise Maryland voters. But there's more, right? There's Democratic Socialist. There, the idea of how we're going to bring down costs. And there's a lot of healthcare news, too, that we're not talking about. Anyway, all that and more is coming up.
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6: So again, I opened the show saying that the more time goes by, weeks, months, even years, the issues we're facing haven't changed. And it drives me crazy, too, because you'll hear the politicians, the Johnny O's, the Jamie Raskins, the Wes Moores, the Chris Van Hollens, and others say that they're running for office to make your life better, make your life more affordable. I don't believe them. I believe that Chris Van Hollen wants to be president. He wants to be Secretary of State. He wants to promote himself. I believe Wes Moore, this leave no one behind rhetoric, is complete nonsense. It's shtick. It's a way for him to advance himself. I think Jamie Raskin is ideological. I think he wants power. He wants his side to win. Don't get me wrong, Wes Moore wants to win his side for his side, and so does Chris Van Hollen. But does Wes Moore have a center? Who is he? I mean, my goodness, you read his biography, his books, what he says about himself, what others close to him have, what they have said. I don't know who this guy is. He wears his military service on his sleeve, and then he lies or allows people to lie about his Bronze Star for years. And then when he gets caught that he lied, he uses the political favor bank to get him the bronze medal quietly. No investigation, no journalists questioning what happened there. The Washington Examiner, they did some pieces. And what did Wes Moore? He said it was, or he alluded to that perhaps it was racism. That's why they're looking into his record, because of racist attitudes. He played the race card. Didn't come clean, didn't say that, here's how I finally got the Bronze Star. No, he played politics. The worst kind of politics. So what's his center? Who is he as a man? Who is he? He has a wife and two kids. He loves his children, right? He says so. I believe him. But I can't remember a governor who celebrates abortion more than this governor. Not supports abortion, but celebrates it. Look, you can have a different viewpoint on the abortion issue than me. I get it. We can argue science and biology and life and ethics and politics and all the rest of it. And we can do that with good nature, with trying to hear each other and our arguments. But I can't recall a governor in the state of Maryland who not just supports it, but celebrates it. Celebrates it. Think about it. Pro-choice and pro-life advocates for years agreed that abortion is a tragedy. The pro-choice side will say, well, it's a necessary tragedy that a woman's right to choose is more important than the child's right to life. I disagree. I think the first among our rights is, of course, life. And without life, all the other rights can be easily violated. If the government, if the culture can simply snuff you out because you are inconvenient, well, then there's nothing government can't do or culture can't do. You know, I mentioned in the first segment, there was a shooting in Idaho. At least three are dead. Many others wounded. We're told by the news that to expect more casualties, more injuries. And I think to myself, how can someone in cold blood just start shooting people? Think about the violence in our inner cities. You know, on the news this morning, there was a shooting. There was a meetup, teenagers, and someone started shooting. There was an altercation. Someone pulled a gun and started shooting. I know that there are political, legal, societal, social reasons why we have gun violence. And again, we ought to discuss those and argue what's best. I'm not afraid of a good argument. In fact, we should argue and not scaremonger and not tell half-truths. Our public discussion is defined by people telling half-truths. Some of the information, which is misinformation. But in my heart of hearts, I think about how for many decades now, five, going on six decades, we have normalized the killing of unborn children in the safety of their mother's womb. And we wonder why our culture produces people who go out and shoot in cold blood. We've destroyed our family structure. We've destroyed moms and dads in the home. We've mocked it. We've mocked motherhood. Women are told today you're better off with a career than being married and having children. And we wonder why we have people shooting each other, why we have the violence we have. Pornography is ubiquitous. It's everywhere. I was talking to a woman this week with whom I work through Real Clear Policy, Real Clear Politics, and she was saying that her child was, elementary school child, was in class and came home that day and said to her, you know, Mom, so-and-so, his friend in class, was on the hub. And the mother was like, the hub? What are you talking about? Pornhub. This is a fifth grader in school, public school, and they're watching Pornhub in school. And we wonder why we have so much violence and dysfunction in our culture. We could do better. If we had a media that actually held our elected officials accountable, we could do better. We could do better if the news media wasn't distracted by damage to a pool and whether or not the person who did the damage is being prosecuted. Focus on that instead of the fact that the governor of Maryland and the Democrats in Maryland want to disenfranchise 40% or so of the electorate. We're so distracted that we can't focus on what's important. When we come back, we'll get your text messages. We have a couple of phone calls. Mark and Todd are on the line. We'll come back and get all that done.
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32: Good morning. It's 7:30 and a cloudy 79 degrees on TV Hill. I'm Marquise Lupton. A 17-year-old is facing adult charges after police say he opened fire inside Wheaton Mall in Montgomery County. Investigators say surveillance video shows the teen pulling out a gun and firing toward a group of teenagers, wounding a 13-year-old in the ankle. Baltimore police are searching for the gunman in a deadly shooting in East Baltimore. Officers found the victim on East 20th Street while conducting a welfare check, and detectives are continuing to investigate. A Johns Hopkins University researcher arrested by ICE earlier this week has been released from federal custody. Fatima Amika, who was accused of overstaying her visa, remains in removal proceedings, and according to her attorney, she says that her immigration case is still ongoing. And from the ABC News desk, police in Twin Falls, Idaho, say multiple people were killed and injured in a shooting near an In-N-Out Burger on Saturday. Authorities say the suspected gunman is also dead, and investigators believe there is no ongoing threat to the community. And a fast-moving wildfire outside Spokane, Washington, has burned more than 2,300 acres and has forced evacuations. Officials say about 4,000 structures are threatened as firefighters battle the blaze under the dangerous windy conditions. And Jameson Hensley has the latest from Ravens training camp during Ravens All Access this morning from 11 to noon. I'm Marquise Lupton, WBAL News Radio 1090 and FM 101.5.
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19: Traffic.
12: The accident on the outer loop of the Beltway got moved out of the roadway. It looks like traffic is flowing through there again past 83 over toward the JFX. You may see some activity over on the shoulder, and if you do, move over on the JFX itself. Both northbound and southbound looks like you're going to be just fine. 83 leaving the Baltimore Beltway, going in toward Hunt Valley, and even beyond that to Parkton. Traffic looks great. Same thing with 95 between the Baltimore Beltway, White Marsh, and toward Maryland House. On 95, it looks pretty good right now between the Washington Capitol Beltway to ride toward the Baltimore Beltway. On the northbound side of the BW Parkway 450, there was a crash being reported, but the BW Parkway between Greenbelt and the Baltimore Beltway are good to go. Don't see any problems at the Bay Bridge at this point. 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
19: Weather.
0: Mostly cloudy skies with a chance of showers and thunderstorms on and off throughout the day, especially towards the afternoon hours. High temperatures today making it to around the mid-80s. We'll fall to the 70s tonight and bring in another day tomorrow with a chance of showers and thunderstorms. They'll really pick up towards the later afternoon and evening. 86 will be the afternoon high on Monday. I'm meteorologist Alencia Jenkins on WBAL News Radio 1090 and FM 101.5.
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6: You know, I'm going to emphasize something that I've talked about on this program for years, and that is what the media decides not to cover is often more important than what they actually do cover. And I'm not a conspiracy person, but I'm beginning to wonder if there isn't this kind of collusion. I mean, this past week we had a unprecedented episode on Capitol Hill where Anthony Fauci took the Fifth, his Fifth Amendment right not to testify. Although there is some discussion as to whether or not, because he has a pardon, can he refuse to testify. Also, he promised that he would testify and be open and truthful with Congress about his actions during COVID-19. We have not reconciled. We have not had a COVID-19 reckoning arguably, that's the biggest news of the week, and it's Sunday, I get it. But what? It happened, and we just don't talk about it now? This man who was sainted by the media, this man who was protected by the media, promoted by the media, he was made into a celebrity by the media. So follow me for a second. Is it no wonder now that the media is protecting him? Anthony Fauci is a villain. I'm not sure how else to say it. He's a villain. He's a monster. He's reprehensible. He's cowardly. He's shameful. Anthony Fauci pled the fifth 111 times in the Senate just 3 or 4 days ago. He lied to us during the COVID pandemic. He claimed that he was the science. I am the science. He politicized the science. He weaponized a pandemic. There are children today who are forever damaged because of Anthony Fauci. There are businesses and families who lost everything because of Anthony Fauci. There are men and women who lost their jobs, were forced to leave public service because of Anthony Fauci. He lied about social distancing. He lied about masks. He lied about the vaccine itself. And if you listen to this program, you know who I am. I'm the editor of Real Clear Health. I am as pro-vaccine as anyone in the country. But what Anthony Fauci did was monstrous. And we're not even talking about it. Sure, Jerry Rogers on his Sunday show will mention Anthony Fauci, but where is the Sunday analysis? Where are the special reports? It was Wednesday. Wednesday, Thursday, Friday. There's been plenty of time to do special reports, to dig into this story. Instead, we're talking about a former Olympian who damaged the reflecting pool and how Donald Trump and his prosecutor, Jeanine Pirro, are at odds because she's dropping the charges. That's the big issue this morning. Not that Fauci lied and took the fifth. No. Not that Wes Moore tomorrow is going to disenfranchise 40% of his own electorate. No, that's not newsworthy. I tell you what hit the news this weekend. It was in myriad Maryland outlets, and that is this Johns Hopkins researcher who was arrested at the airport. And all of a sudden, this is controversial, provocative. But she's a brilliant researcher. She's an asset to Johns Hopkins. We adore her. She's wonderful. Well, then why did she let her visa lapse? And why doesn't the law apply to her? If she's so brilliant, why has it taken her years to renew her visa or work on that? Well, you know, she's in the asylum. No one is guaranteed asylum. And you're supposed to renew your visa before your visa runs out. Now, again, I don't know this person, and she might be an asset to Johns Hopkins, and maybe she's someone who we want in this country because she's brilliant. All that can be true, and it can be true that she broke the law. And why shouldn't she be held accountable? And also, why the focus on her? ICE arrests a researcher from Johns Hopkins. Well, you know what? I follow the Department of Homeland Security website, and there have been numerous innocents maimed, murdered, raped, and robbed by illegals this week, and the news media refused.

0: Spain, 60,000 military-aged men invaded Spain. I haven't heard a thing about it this morning. Have you? We're not covering that. Of course not. It seems to me that the media will only cover those things that help Democrats. What about the socialist takeover of the Democratic Party? My goodness, Bill Maher, who is not a conservative, said that he would vote for Sarah Palin before backing a Democrat Social of America candidate. Bill Maher warned this past week that the Democratic Party is being colonized by socialists. You think that'd be a big story? All right, we have lots of calls. I'm going to try to get through them. Let's go to Mark in Reisterstown first. Hey, Mark.
1: Thank you for taking my call. You have a great show as always.
0: Thanks, Mark.
1: I listen to you all the time.
0: Thank you, Mark.
1: And, you mentioned Dr. Fauci, and I'm really, we don't like saying it, but I'm glad that you said it because, you know, my friends were calling me crazy when I was saying the same thing. Mr. Fauci's not a nice person. That gain of function testing and all that. And like you said he was going to answer questions in front of Congress and he didn't, you know, he did take the fifth 111 times and shame on him. Up until about a year ago, I was on an MTA bus going to where I had to go and they were still showing him on the screen about the COVID-19 saying, don't go to theaters, don't go to stores,
0: Mark,
1: you know, stay home.
0: There were people who couldn't go to their mother's funeral. There were weddings that were suspended. There were families in public parks and public beaches who were forced off the public park by gunpoint. In Minnesota, they were marching the National Guard, telling people to stay indoors. This is in addition to the school closures, the masking, the social distancing, the damage that this one man has done, right, with his allies in the teacher unions, his allies. You know, it's funny to me. The public health community had become so politicized. They saw COVID as an opportunity to gain power, not an opportunity to push public health and science. He's a monster, Mark. Dr. Fauci is a monster. I don't know how else to say that anymore.
1: You're exactly
0: strongly.
1: Right.
0: Anyway,
1: I completely agree with you. You know what? Yeah, he when he finally meets his maker, Jerry, he will have to answer to his ultimate maker. Thanks for taking my call.
0: God bless you, Mark. I appreciate it. Hey, let's get Todd before the break in Reisterstown. Hey, also in Reisterstown. Hey, Todd. Welcome to WBAL. Hey, Todd.
2: Good morning, Jerry. Yeah. Look. Okay, they're going to ice. It's wired. They're going to ice Andy Harris out of that district, and they're going to get their 8-0. I'm talking the Democrats in the state of Maryland.
0: Yep.
2: And thanks to the turnkey governor for the Democratic Party, that's Moore. So, they get that, they get their way, but they better watch out because these DSA types, we got a few here in Maryland, and the numbers are growing. They're young, they're energetic, they got money behind them.
0: Yeah.
2: And these are not, these DSA, the most vocal of them, are not just even communists, they're Maoists. And you go, well, what's the difference? Maoism, communism. Communism is like saying, well, the state is here, this is how things will run, you know, and here's how life will go. Maoism says the revolution never ends. There's always more. It's very Jacobin, like in the French Revolution, the Jacobins.
0: Yes.
2: They always had to find another enemy and another enemy until they ended
0: Todd,
2: beheading the leader of them themselves.
0: What do they do to their enemies?
2: Are you talking about Maoists?
0: Maoists, the Jacobins, what do? They kill them.
2: They kill them? Yeah.
0: They get rid of them.
2: But I mean,
0: they
2: denounce all authority, okay? In Maoism, you had the four olds. People can go look this up for yourself. Look up what the four olds were. Look up what the Cultural Revolution.
0: Right.
2: Look up the denouncing of their parents, their teachers. And it's done by the young.
0: And Todd,
2: young
0: this is exactly, you're 100% correct. This is exactly what the DSA is doing. They want us to

0: They want us to destroy our institutions. They have condemned the idea of the family. It's happening in real time right in front of us. They're not hiding it. There was a time, Todd, when I was a kid, that the most radical left would hide their true intentions. And they would appear they would use moderate language and appear moderate, but really their goals were to fundamentally change our system. They don't do that anymore. They don't hide it. They're doing it out in open, and we're oblivious. And the news media doesn't cover it. It drives me nuts.
1: The malice went so far during the Culture Revolution as to go and dig up the graves of people that have been buried there long ago that were revered and all that, and desecrate the bones of the people in the grave. This is how insane this whole thing was.
0: You know,
1: and these are the same people I'm talking about.
0: Right.
1: They have the same mentality.
0: You're 100% right. I have to let you go up on a break, but I have a quick question. Do you see much difference between the political ideology of Wes Moore and the political ideology of the DSA?
1: Well, I don't know that Wes Moore has a political ideology.
0: Well, I agree with that.
1: Other than get elected as president
0: You're
1: in 2028,
0: right.
1: And he's going to do whatever the National Democrats tell him to do to get that.
0: You're right. And you know what? And it's funny, Todd, you and I agree. I said earlier in the program today that I don't know what his center is. I don't know what his core is, because he will just do or say anything to advance himself. But Todd, great call, man. God bless you. I appreciate it. Hey, listen, when we come back, we got Mark on the line, your text messages, and I answer that question for me. Is there much difference between the Democratic Socialists of America and Wes Moore? Or would Wes Moore just do what the DSA wants to get elected? That's coming up.
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0: We use phrases like Orwellian, gaslighting. But you just heard from that WBAL announcement about the special session. You heard Wes Moore say, democracy is under attack. What could be more Orwellian? He claims that democracy is under attack. So what does he do? He undermines and attacks democracy. He claims that Donald Trump will interfere in the midterms. And what does he do? He interferes in the midterms himself by amending the state constitution August 3rd. Weeks and weeks have gone by since the governor and Mike Ferguson, the Senate president, announced they were going to hold this special session. Why haven't there been community meetings, town halls? Why hasn't the news media in the state asked the governor, the governor's staff, the governor's administration over and over and over again what's happening? How will it work out? What participation do the people get? I understand that the people will vote in November, but if people don't know what they're voting for or against, it's manipulation. It's going to be who can fool the people. And how can you have something so important be done in August in a special session without any kind of statewide conversation, discussion, argument, debate? There's no debate. This is tyranny. This is a soft tyranny. And we put up with it. The news media puts up with it. Why? Because they like Wes Moore? Because Wes Moore is of the same political ideology? Because they hate Trump? Facts don't matter. The truth doesn't matter. Investigating the truth doesn't matter. We're letting Wes Moore and the Democrats act in a way that's tyrannical. Hey, Mark, thanks for holding on, buddy. Hey, Mark, in Baltimore. Welcome, bud.
14: Good morning. First of all, welcome. We missed you last week. Hope you had a very nice vacation. Now, listen, I'm from Washington, D.C., from the city, and native Washingtonian. When I was growing up, I had a chance to visit all the monuments and all down in the mall and all those good things and so forth. Now, all of a sudden, the Justice Department is becoming like weasels and afraid to prosecute somebody who they think did this but did not do it. Somebody did the damage to the reflecting pole.
0: Well, you know, Mark, it's a good point because I said this early in the program, because the Justice Department is dropping the charges against this person doesn't mean he's not guilty. It means they don't have the evidence or the circumstances are such they don't believe that there could be a successful prosecution. And so there was damage done. There absolutely was purposeful damage done to the reflecting pool, of course. But however, okay, there might not be enough evidence. And frankly, Mark, in this instance, I think the president should keep his mouth closed and let his prosecutor do her job.
14: Okay. Well, one final comment. We got to enjoy all these American monuments all we can, because since the Democratic Socialists, that's what we call communists, if they ever take over, you won't see these monuments again. Okay?
0: This
14: is a real concern. So anyway, I wish you all shalom, and hopefully the Orioles will bounce back from a fire-pumping shellacking from Philadelphia last night. Oy vey, kash mikvah, and wish you all good luck and so forth. Thank you very much, and shalom.
0: Thanks, Mark. God bless you, buddy. You know, it's true. A caller, Todd, said that these Democrat Socialists of America, they're Maoist. Look at their program. Look at their platform. Don't trust me or me alone. Verify. Always verify. Always go and do your own homework. They want to undo America. They want to fundamentally transform America into something different. They want to get rid of the Senate. They want to pack the court. They want to undo the Bill of Rights. This is dangerous. Hey, listen, we have news coming up, but Ed and Rob, if you hold on, guys, we'll get you in the first segment, in the next hour. We have lots to talk about. I do want to talk more about the Democrat Socialist and how they're colonizing and taking over the Democratic Party. That's coming up.
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0: Senate President Mark Ferguson put out a video last week via social media. And he says that the special session to amend the Constitution to allow the Democrats to disenfranchise 40% of the electorate. And, you know, even that's, you know, they're disenfranchising everybody if they take away our ability to choose our own leaders. So even if you're a Democrat, you should be offended by this. This is a power play. This is soft tyranny is what it is. But anyway, he gives two reasons as to why this is necessary. One reason is that Donald Trump has pressured Texas into gerrymandering, and that other states have followed. Well, that's true and not true. Texas was already in a mid-decade redistricting even before Donald Trump. There was a DOJ case that was going forward, so that's only a half truth. And also, other other GOP states, some have followed suit, others haven't. Democratic states certainly have, like California. Also, he talked about the Supreme Court and how it gutted voting rights, which wasn't true. We'll talk about that and your phone calls next.
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23: Good morning. It's a cloudy 79 degrees on TV Hill. I'm Marquise Lupton, and coming up, a teenager is charged as an adult after a shooting inside Wheaton Mall, and a Johns Hopkins researcher is released from ICE custody but still faces removal proceedings. We'll have more details coming up, but first, ABC.
24: From ABC News, I'm Brian Clark. Officials in Washington state say there are at least five complex fires burning. The biggest threat covers Spokane, says ABC's Alex Stone.
25: Spokane seeing massive plumes of smoke billowing over mountains and neighborhoods. Thick gray clouds covering the skies as air crews desperately try to combat the flames from above. The destructive inferno fueled by hot, dry, and windy conditions, threatening at least 5,000 structures, scorching entire homes in its path, and leaving over 25,000 customers in the state without power this morning.
24: In Twin Falls, Idaho, Mario Olivo was outside of an In-N-Out Burger where someone began shooting.
26: You heard everybody running, screaming, shooter, active shooter. And we had to stop because I didn't want to run over all the employees. And then when they heard some shots, boom, boom, boom.
24: ABC's Jacqueline Lee has more on the shooting.
1: At least two people killed and several others injured. The gunman also dead, as police now work to find a motive.
3: We believe that the threat to the community is over.
1: Among the victims, an employee who worked at the store. In-N-Out's president sharing the news in a statement online, writing, "My heart is broken. We lost one of our beautiful associates tonight. She was taking care of our most important asset, our customers, and her life was taken."
24: President Trump said Saturday he agreed to hold off on new strikes against Iran in order to allow for negotiations to continue towards ending the war. ABC's Matt Rivers has the latest from Jordan.
4: Iran has already threatened to retaliate against strikes on its energy sites by hitting Israeli targets and U.S. energy infrastructure in the Middle East, according to Iranian state media. A spokesman for Kuwait's Ministry of Defense says its air defenses intercepted Iranian drones inside Kuwaiti airspace earlier today. Meanwhile, the U.S. has been pressing for the reopening of the Strait of Hormuz.
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23: Good morning, I'm Marquise Lupton. A 17-year-old is facing adult charges after police say he opened fire inside Wheaton Mall in Montgomery County. Investigators say surveillance video shows the teen pulling out a gun and firing toward a group of teenagers, wounding a 13-year-old in the ankle. Baltimore police are searching for the gunman in a deadly shooting in East Baltimore. Officers found the victim on East 20th Street while conducting a welfare check, and detectives are continuing to investigate. A Johns Hopkins University researcher arrested by ICE earlier this week has been released from federal custody. Fatima Amika, who was accused of overstaying her visa, remains in removal proceedings, according to her attorney, who says her immigration case is still ongoing. And Dundalk residents are once again dealing with water problems. Baltimore County crews spent part of Saturday responding to another water main break, raising new concerns about the reliability of the area's aging infrastructure. Here's WBAL TV 11's Tori Yorkey.
6: More than a dozen water main breaks happening in the Dundalk area of the county within the last month and a half or so. And while we were out here Saturday evening covering that story, I got an alert on my phone that there was another water main break shooting water more than 30 feet in the air, less than half a mile away.
8: What do you think when you look at that, Kendall?
21: I don't know. It reminds me of a movie.
6: Kendall Woods says he was coming down North Point Road when he saw water in the air.
21: I'm like, hold on, let me go get a look at this. And then I come here, it's that. I'm like, what?
8: Disbelief, shock. Like, I heard about and seen posts about water main breaks online, but I never seen one in person this close before.
23: And the Mall in America, the Mall in Columbia is rolling out a new initiative that's getting mixed reviews from community members.
27: It's mixed reaction at the Mall in Columbia as the shopping center prepares to roll out a new parking option. 120 prime spaces will soon turn into paid parking near Restaurant Row and Main Event.
21: It's a money grab. It's a money grab. It's a money grab. No matter what you do, it's a money grab.
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29: Traffic.
30: Harbor Tunnel Thruway in Fort McHenry Tunnel. Traffic looks like it's doing just fine. The length of the JFX, no accidents at all, both northbound and southbound. Now, they were going to be doing some street sweeping, so please watch out for that. Now, the outer loop of the Beltway traffic has been released. Serious accident overnight into the early morning hours now has been cleared before you got to the JFX. And the ramp from 83 to join the outer loop of the Beltway, that too has been reopened. On 95 between the Baltimore Beltway and Maryland House, you're in good shape. I don't see any problems on 95 between the Washington Capitol Beltway and the Baltimore Beltway as well. BW Parkway, there was a crash before 450. Otherwise, you're fine going past NASA Goddard to the Baltimore Beltway. You are in great shape right now. I was also looking at the Bay Bridge, both eastbound and westbound. You're good to go. I'm Allie Oakley, WBAL News Radio, 1090 and FM 101.5.
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9: Weather.
10: Mostly cloudy skies with a chance of showers and thunderstorms on and off throughout the day, especially towards the afternoon hours. High temperatures today making it to around the mid-80s. We'll fall to the 70s tonight and bring in another day tomorrow with a chance of showers and thunderstorms. They'll really pick up towards the later afternoon and evening. 86 will be the afternoon high on Monday. I'm meteorologist Alencia Jenkins on WBAL News Radio 1090 and FM 101.5.
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0: Text line is open, 410-467-9225, and the phone lines, 410-467-WBAL. We've been talking about Anthony Fauci, how he lied, and then he took the fifth. Talking about how we're focused on the wrong things. The media doesn't examine what's necessary for us to be informed when we vote, when we take positions. An example of that is, again, this situation with the Johns Hopkins researcher. She overstayed her visa. She was arrested. That's it. She broke the law. Whether it was intentional or not, whether she thought her process was ongoing. The fact is that no one has a right to be here, even with a visa. And you are to re-up your visa before it expires. But she's brilliant and she's Johns Hopkins and I get she's local. So we focus on her, but we don't focus on the myriad illegals who do great damage to their neighbors, their communities, to our institutions. We don't focus on that. And this past week, I said in the first hour, there have been numerous cases of illegals murdering, raping, robbing, and hurting American citizens. But yet that's not the focus. I think it's on purpose that the media is negative in its reporting on immigration and customs enforcement. The Democrats need illegal immigrants for their own power. You know, there's a report out of New Jersey that over 6,000 illegals are registered to vote. Both Democrats and Republicans in the state of New Jersey say that number is much larger because there is no way to police against it. Essentially, it's an honor system. We know that the Trump administration, just a couple of weeks ago, in just four states, there's just under 300,000 illegals registered to vote in just four states. This is a crisis, but yet we're not covering it. And when you do cover it, the media says, well, it's not really a big problem. Really? Thousands and thousands of illegals on our voter rolls is not a problem? States like Maryland not cooperating with the federal government to clean the voter rolls, that's not a problem. Even as Wes Moore says that he believes Trump will interfere in the midterms, Wes Moore is blocking the federal government from making sure that our voter rolls are indeed citizens. Our attorney general, our government won't work with the feds. To do what? To make sure that our voter rolls are clean. And at the same time, the governor is going to a special session to jam through an amendment to the Constitution in a three-day special session. No debate, no statewide conversation, no town halls, nothing to allow the people to participate. And yet he has the gall to talk about voter interference, voter suppression. This man is to say is dishonest would be, would only scratch the surface. This is a narcissist. Governor, look at me. And the media does not hold him accountable. And he gets away with it. And what happens? What happens is, well, you know, there was news this morning. I heard on the way in that this year, Maryland, heat-related deaths, the highest since 2012. But are we doing a special session on the, to examine the energy cost crisis? No, of course not. Because that would make Wes Moore look bad. Because his energy policies are causing the spike in energy costs, which is leading to the death of Marylanders, by the way. But we don't cover that. We don't talk about that. We're going to have a special session to disenfranchise Maryland voters. That's what we're doing. Hey, Ed in Owings Mills, thank you for holding on.
11: Good morning.
0: Good morning.
11: So my feelings are this, and I've spoken to a lot of seniors and my grandchildren about this, of what I'm going to say, is I think the biggest threat is that people aren't even listening to the Democratic Socialist Party. They hate Trump so much that they don't care what happens as long as Trump's going.
0: And it is, you know, and again, I used to joke about Trump derangement syndrome. I used it as like a rhetorical, you know, funny line, but it's real.
11: Oh,
0: I mean,
11: it's real.
0: It's absolutely real. And it's to the detriment of the Democratic Party, but also, but more importantly, to families and small businesses, because you're right. They are telling us what they're going to do and we're still voting for them. It's scary, Ed.
11: Exactly. It's scary because comes November, I mean, these people might have, they'll probably have control of the Democratic Party.
0: Well, they will. And unfortunately, they're going to have control of the Democratic Party right here in Maryland as well. Ed, I appreciate the call, man. God bless you and thank you. Hey, Rob in Middle River, I appreciate you holding on, too. Welcome to WBAL.
12: Yeah. Good morning, sir. Nice to hear you again. Listen, I'm going to ask you a little favor before I talk. If you can give me a little more time than usual, because I think it's really important that I get the message out.
0: Well, go ahead, get it out. But we have Brian Darling coming up at 8:15. So
12: okay,
0: go ahead.
12: So here we go.
0: Yep.
12: This is in regards to the Muslim invasion going on in Europe. I know our nation has its own problems, but I got to touch on this again. This Muslim invasion in that tiny town in Spain. My father, like many other fathers who fought in World War II to save Western Europe, to save all of Europe for that matter, from communism, socialism, whatever, and also to save Western civilization, put it that way. And I'm thinking, what is wrong with these people? I think they have insulted my father and so many other men who came back wounded and or died, and just came back alive, but having fought 4 years, okay, to prevent Hitler from going crazy, stop Mussolini, and now the dummy people there have just insulted these men by voting for socialist mayors, socialist leaders, and all that, and have allowed this and let them commit suicide. Comment.
0: I think you're right, Rob. But here's the reason why. And Reagan said this better than I could. He said we're always one generation away from losing our liberty. And what Western Europe did was it lost faith in its Western history, its culture, its values, and it began to undermine and apologize. And they had a generation grow up this way, and a second generation, and a third generation. And we're seeing the price. America is happening right now. We are losing this generation. They don't understand the Western values that protect their freedom. I mean, again, look at the socialists. They want to destroy the system that has democratized innovation, democratized wealth and upward mobility. They want to destroy the very thing that gives them the privilege and the rights to go and destroy it. It is right. It's a form of suicide, but we're at fault. I have kids. Did I teach my kids right? We've given up family upbringing to the public schools. And so to me, it's no wonder it's happening because we've allowed it to happen. Now, can we reverse it in the U.S.? I think so. I don't think we're at a drop dead date, but I fear for Europe. I mean, it's not just Spain. It's France. It's Great Britain. Yeah. Look at Great Britain. Look at Ireland, for crying out loud. Ireland, generations fought Irish for Irish people, have now given up and have allowed a Muslim invasion in Ireland. It's the entire continent, Rob. I'll give you the last word.
12: Yeah. And you look back, I mean, you look at Britain, they gave us the Magna Carta.
0: Right.
12: You have the popes. There's a whole series of popes, Pius IX, X, XI, XII, Leo XIII, all warned us about the dangers of socialism, communism. They got it right there, and they knew it. They were visionaries 100 years before the war started.
0: It's up to moms and dads to take responsibility to raise their kids and raise them right, and maybe we have a fighting chance. But, Rob, I appreciate you holding on. God bless you, buddy. Coming up next is our good friend Brian Darling and the Liberty Update.
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0: Brian Darling, welcome back. Brian is, of course, the founder and the president of Liberty Government Affairs. He is a pundit. He's an expert. He's a former think tanker. He's also someone who has worked closely with Senator Rand Paul. And let's start there, Brian. What did you make of the Wednesday Dr. Fauci taking the fifth 111 times?
34: Well, it was an amazing hearing, and it is something that is almost unprecedented. I think a mobster took the fifth more than Fauci, and that was the only person who's done so. You know, it's kind of disgraceful. I mean, the idea that you have somebody who served in the government who already has a pardon. I mean, he's been pardoned for all of the things that he did that were potentially illegal back in the Biden administration. Yet he basically comes into Congress and refuses to answer questions. When you think about an analogy, think about if somebody gets immunity in a criminal proceeding, they're forced to testify. They have to talk about what happened because they don't have any exposure for incriminating themselves. He didn't have any exposure for incriminating himself, and Fauci should have testified honestly.
0: Why do you think he refused to testify?
34: Why do I think he did it? I mean, I think he didn't want to answer any questions. I think it's pretty clear that he's a man with a lot of pride, a man who, went through this whole COVID experience and imposed ridiculous requirements on the American people. I mean, he was demanding Florida close down their schools. We ended up with the six feet of separation when you went to the grocery store. We ended up with mandatory masking. We ended up with, if you go into a store, you have to have a COVID vaccine to prove that you're okay to go in the store. The school shutdowns. It was over the top oppression of many Americans. I mean, Americans who couldn't see their loved ones when they were sick and dying. I mean, what he was responsible for is pretty terrible, and he should have at least answered it. And the biggest question is, why isn't he, as a scientist, wanting to answer these questions so we never get in that situation again?
0: You know, I'm very serious in my thinking, and you know this, Brian. I work in healthcare policy. I think that the reason why the media and the establishment and even the political establishment, including Republicans, have been so critical of Donald Trump's health agencies, from Robert Kennedy Jr. to Dr. Jay Bhattacharya to FDA, et cetera, is because they see their grip, losing their grip on the public health establishment. For years, the public health agencies were focused on politics and cultural and social issues. And the pandemic came and we were caught on our heels. And there hasn't been a reckoning. But now I think they're just terrified of losing their power. Now, I'm not saying Trump didn't make mistakes, that Dr. McCary at FDA didn't make some mistakes. I get it. Mistakes happen. But this apoplectic, this fear mongering over public health, especially from, again, establishment both left and right, I think tells me that Fauci wasn't an outlier, but Fauci, the monster that he is the problem with the public health agencies. Any comment on that?
34: I think you're spot on. I think one thing also that we learned, which nobody knew about, I didn't know about, was all the extent of the self-dealing over there. The fact that Fauci was having people who worked for him basically writing awards that were up to over $900,000 in value. I mean, self-dealing, giving yourself awards, using federal property and federal assets to help get that done. I mean, that's self-dealing, and it's something the American people hate. I mean, I agree with everything you said, but I think also we have a problem with the fact that a lot of these guys are self-dealing, and we probably need to look into that more to make sure it's not continuing.
0: Let me jump topics real quick, but use the vaccine card. We all remember during COVID, if you wanted to go to a public venue or to a concert or visit a hospital, you had to have a vax card. You had to show your identification. You were forced to use a vaccination card. I remember my daughter went up to New York City with my younger daughter, went with my older daughters. And she had to have this vax card with her to get around in and out of places in New York City. And I thought, you know, how offensive. It's more offensive now, given the fact that we have politicians like Wes Moore saying, but not just Wes Moore, the Democratic Party, their talking points last week is that Trump is going to interfere in the midterms, that Trump is going to have voter suppression, that Trump is violating people's rights to vote. Right to vote. And the irony there is that they oppose voter identification. 44 yeah. states, 44 states require no proof of citizenship when you register. And Politico, of all places, Brian Darling, for the audience, Politico is a left of center news, political journal that a lot of us read here in D.C. They did a piece this week on what happened in New Jersey with the 6,000 illegals on their voter rolls. They're admitting that it's much, much higher than that because it's an honor system. Because you don't have to show proof of citizenship when you register. But that's not just New Jersey. It's 43 other states. So how is it that the Democrats wanted us to use vax cards, but no proof of citizenship when we register to vote?
34: Well, also, if you go into the Democratic National Committee for a meeting, you have to have an ID to get in that building.
0: 100%. A sign outside the DNC says 100% ID.
34: Yeah. I mean, the hypocrisy is ridiculous. I mean, I do understand some of the concerns about having, you know, this huge burden on American citizens to actually prove they're American citizens. But, you know, let's be reasonable about it. I mean, we do need to restrict mail-in voting. So it's not just mandated. I mean, it doesn't just get sent out. I mean, I get a ballot sent to me now every time there's an election, and I don't ask for it. And I think that's absurd. And I do think you need to go in and show some proof of who you are. I mean, you have to have some proof that you're the same person.
0: I mean, I would, maybe the president needs to rework the SAVE Act. And for me, and I'm curious what you think, for me, it's less showing the ID when you vote. It's more showing proof of citizenship when you register to vote. That's the problem.
34: Yeah. And think about it this way. I mean, it's so easy to register to vote. You go, you get a driver's license, you're automatically registered to vote. That's a piece of legislation
0: without
34: that passed
0: paperwork.
34: Years and years ago.
0: Without any paperwork.
34: Right. And this is a federal mandate in the states that came out of something called Motor Voter. And that's a problem. I mean, why don't you just have people go to register the old-fashioned way where you go to your county clerk and you register to vote and then you show that you really won your intent in voting instead of getting a driver's license and them saying, hey, by the way, do you want to register to vote? Yeah, sure.
0: And you do it. All you do is click a box. There is currently no requirement on federal voting forms to provide proof of U.S. citizenship. That is insane. And we know that there are tens of thousands, if not hundreds of thousands, of illegals on our voter rolls. We know this because the Trump administration in four states discovered just under 300,000. We know this because Politico itself, a left-leaning venue, a news outlet, said that in New Jersey, they discovered 6,000, but the number's likely much higher. If we can't figure out voter registration, we're doomed. Is that too much to say?
34: I think it's important for the American people to have confidence in the system of voting.
0: I don't.
34: They don't have it right now.
0: Officially, I do not. I do not trust the system. I do not trust. I just had my license renewed recently, and I sat there, and again, it comes up on a little box. Do you want to register to vote?
34: Right.
0: I'm already registered, but all you have to do is click yes. There's no paperwork required. Anyone can do it. And Brian, they could do it by mistake. It doesn't
34: That's
0: even have
34: right.
0: to be ill, you know, anyway, it drives me nuts. But yeah, we're running out of time here. It's Sunday.
34: I think we're getting fired up agreeing with each other.
0: I know. Well, isn't that unusual? Brian Darling. Hey, listen, real quick, any baseball today?
34: Yeah, I'm actually sitting in the parking lot getting ready to play.
0: No kidding. Are you really?
34: Yeah.
0: Oh, I'm jealous. I'm jealous. All right. Well, what position will you play today in your adult male league?
34: Probably center field because we're a bunch of old guys.
0: Center field. Put me in, coach.
34: I'm the least low of the team. So
0: I am proud of you, man. All right. God bless you. Enjoy your game. Thanks for joining us here, even though you're getting ready for baseball. God bless you, buddy. Talk to you soon.
34: God bless you. Thank you.
0: Oh, man. He's getting ready. Put me in, coach. I'm ready to play center field. Hey, when we come back, I want to talk about some opportunities the Republicans might have in the midterms. That's coming up.
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23: It's 8:30 and currently 80 degrees and a cloudy 80 degrees at that on TV Hill. Good morning, I'm Marquise Lupton. A 17-year-old is facing adult charges after police say he opened fire inside Wheaton Mall in Montgomery County. Investigators say surveillance video shows the teen pulling out a gun and firing toward a group of teenagers, wounding a 13-year-old in the ankle. Baltimore police are searching for the gunman in a deadly shooting in East Baltimore. Officers found the victim on East 20th Street while conducting a welfare check, and detectives are continuing to investigate. A Johns Hopkins University researcher arrested by ICE earlier this week has been released from federal custody. Fatima Amika, who is accused of overstaying her visa, remains in removal proceedings, according to her attorney, who says her immigration case is still ongoing. And from the ABC News Desk, police in Twin Falls, Idaho, say multiple people were killed and injured in a shooting near an In-N-Out Burger on Saturday. Authorities say that the suspected gunman is also dead, and investigators believe there is no ongoing threat to the community. And a fast-moving wildfire outside Spokane, Washington, has burned more than 2,300 acres of enforced evacuations. Officials say about 4,000 structures are threatened as firefighters battle the blaze under dangerous windy conditions. And Jameson Hensley has the latest from Ravens training camp during Ravens All Access this morning from 11 a.m. to noon. I'm Marquise Lupton, WBAL News Radio 1090 and FM 101.5.
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32: Traffic.
3: On the inner loop of the Beltway at Providence Road, watch out for a broken down car in the roadway. You're going to roll upon it at speed for sure because traffic looks good traveling through there. So it's a brand new stalled car. Watch for them. The crash that was on the outer loop of the Beltway just after 83 before you got to the JFX, that's moved out of the roadway. No more activity on the shoulders. And you are rolling through there at speed, even heading over towards 795-70 and the BW Parkway. Fort McHenry Tunnel, Harbor Tunnel Thruway, they look fantastic. Both directions. BW Parkway between the Baltimore Beltway and the Washington Capitol Beltway looks great right now. 198 pretty busy between the BW Parkway and Russet Green. 95 between the Washington Capitol Beltway and the Baltimore Beltway. You are also in good shape. And then the Bay Bridge running clean both directions, eastbound and westbound. I'm Allie Oakley, WBAL News Radio 1090 and FM 101.5.
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4: Weather.
5: Mostly cloudy skies with a chance of showers and thunderstorms on and off throughout the day, especially towards the afternoon hours. High temperatures today making it to around the mid 80s. We'll fall to the 70s tonight and bring in another day tomorrow with a chance of showers and thunderstorms. They'll really pick up towards the later afternoon and evening. 86 will be the afternoon high on Monday. I'm meteorologist Alencia Jenkins on WBAL News Radio 1090 and FM 101.5.
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0: So I was talking to Brian about baseball, so I'll just say this if you haven't realized it yet. Charles just told me that the Dodgers just keep getting better. They get Scooble. And it looks like they got him in a pretty lopsided deal. I haven't seen it yet, but the Dodgers land arguably the best pitcher in the American League. And I tell you, if you're the Yankees or the Orioles or Toronto, these are not small market teams. You know, there is a problem in baseball. I'm not gonna get into this now, but we did once. We went on a bit of a tear talking about how we don't need a salary cap in baseball. What we need is a twofold mechanism. One that allows teams to keep their homegrown talent, allowing them to sign them, giving them some kind of exclusivity or mechanism where they have an advantage to sign homegrown talent. And the second thing is you got to force teams to spend money. You know, the Nationals, the Phillies, the Blue Jays, the Orioles, the Yankees, you know, these are not small market teams. There's no reason why There's no financial reason why Los Angeles should run the board this way. Maybe teams are content. Maybe the Yankees are content at winning 95 games a year and getting to the playoffs. Maybe the Orioles are content to compete for the wild card. Maybe this is true with the Blue Jays or other teams. And the goal should be to win a championship. Otherwise, what are we doing? The Mets, right? The White Sox, the Cubs. And then you have teams like the Brewers that are kind of a mid-level franchise in terms of wealth. But yet, man, they do it right. The Rays, a small market team, they do it right. So the problem with baseball isn't so much, I don't think it's with the salary cap. I think it's with management and teams deciding that mediocre is good enough. That's part of the problem in baseball. And so anyway, so good for the Dodgers. I think it stinks because I don't like the Dodgers, but regardless, it is what it is. Now back to politics. I said before the break that the Republicans have an opportunity in 2026. I know the conventional wisdom is that, and it's true, history tells us that the Democrats are going to win big in the midterms. However, I think that the Senate Republicans still have an advantage, not because of politics, but because of which states are up this cycle. And the Republicans drew a pro-GOP card. So I think it's likely the Republicans keep the Senate. They might lose one seat or two seats, but they'll keep the majority. The House, it looks to me like it's going to come down to a handful of seats, maybe 10. And it can go either way. Either the Democrats win a razor-thin majority or the Republicans maintain a razor-thin majority. But I do think that the Republicans must do four things in order to keep their prospects of winning in November. And again, going back to my baseball idea in terms of you can't be content. You can't be pleased with making the playoffs, with coming close, with competing in the wild card. Every franchise in baseball, their ultimate goal should be to win a championship, a big market team or a small market team. If you're not trying to win a championship, I don't know what you're doing. I don't know why baseball is looking to expand. If you have teams that their ethos is to maybe someday compete for a wild card. You have to compete to win a championship. And then work year in and year out to do that. Well, the same thing with a political party. The Republicans shouldn't hope to be close. They should work to win, maintain the majority. I think the Democrats are dangerous. And I say that to even my Democratic friends, my moderates and centrists. This party has gone bonkers. Even Bill Maher said that the Democratic Party is being colonized by socialists. So what are the four things that the Republicans need to do? Number one, they have to recognize and push what I just said, and that is the socialists are taking over the Democratic Party. The greatest vulnerability of the Democrats for 2026 is the degree to which they have become the party of big government socialism and weird values. I mean, again, look at the left, Sophie Cunningham versus the trans sports mob, the Indiana Fever player sparked controversy, national controversy, by opposing transgender women in female sports. The left, the media, the Democrats came after her. She's being booed. Now, her number is being sold out. Fans love it. Normal people love it. Now that Cunningham's views on men and women's sports has become public, people are calling her a transphobe, a bigot, trash. They're calling her trash. They're accusing her of inciting the fans. But this isn't the norm. This isn't what most Americans believe. This is weird values. I'm not saying trans people shouldn't be respected and live in dignity and have the same rights as everyone else. Of course they should. But men should not play in women's sports. I do not want a boy playing on my girl's soccer team, on my daughter's

comes to competition, men should not be competing against girls. Why is this controversial? And the Democrats and the Democratic Socialists have doubled down on this. The pattern of the Democrats moving toward openly being socialist, anti-American positions. This is an opportunity for Republicans. If Republicans can articulate a contrasting governing view, Republicans have to make a simple case that big government socialism, Maoism, these weird values, these things do not create jobs. They do not increase wages. They don't train people for the future. They don't make people healthier. They simply don't work at a practical level. Putting men in women's sports doesn't work. It's unfair. Socialism, neo-Marxism, doesn't increase wages or create jobs, doesn't train people for the future. So Republicans need to make this case day in, day out, hourly. Now, Democrats and their allies in the media are trying to downplay this shift in the party. But it's hard to do that when you have Democrats like Bill Maher, saying that he'd rather vote for Sarah Palin than any DSA candidate. So this is an opportunity for Republicans to keep the majority. Also, Republicans have to keep costs down. Affordability is a real issue, period. 73%, a recent Pew poll found, 73% of Americans said healthcare costs were a major problem. 73%. 66% said consumer costs were a problem. 62% said housing affordability was a major problem. So ultimately, Republicans must go where the people are. Not try to campaign to tell people everything is comfortable. No. The Republicans need an affordability and jobs plan as a major building block to a victory in 2026. They can do this. It's not too late. Also, the third thing Republicans need to do is be the American party, overtly pro-American. President Trump's focus on patriotic and kind of foundational cultural issues, especially through Freedom 250, actually was a smart political move, even though the media and the Democrats mocked him. Johnny O mocked him. Jamie Raskin, folks in our own state, mocked him. It's interesting, Johnny O, who claims to love America and represent, you know, middle-class Americans, was mocking Freedom 250. So, as a positive part of the Republican platform, double down on these cultural and patriotic issues. It works. The American people want to be patriotic. They love their country. Republicans shouldn't be ashamed of being American. And in that, the American party is to keep up with the deportations and ICE, regardless of the negative news coverage. We did this. ICE might be unpopular because of the news media, but if you examine actually what they're doing, it's wildly popular. The American people want mass deportations. All the poll numbers show it. Even a majority of Democrats. So the Democrats are doubling down on an issue where their own electorate opposes them. So be the American party. And lastly, the fourth thing is healthcare. New science, technology, understanding how to stay healthy. This is all creating an opportunity for kind of a GOP conservative health-oriented program. Republicans have to talk about healthcare.

0: 73% of Americans care about health care. It's a problem for them. Also, double down on the wasteful, bureaucratic, bad policies and get rid of the programs that don't work. In fact, when we come back, let's talk a little bit about how the Democrats are lying to you about health care. That's coming up next.
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0: 73% of Americans see health cost as a problem. That's from a recent Pew poll. And Democrats know this, and which is why if you look at social media, they have double and tripled down on accusing the Trump administration of cutting health insurance, pushing people off of their coverage, etc. It's not true. But again, if the media did its job and was the honest broker, the arbiter, and reported the truth, then Democrats wouldn't get away with lying to you about health care. Johnny Oseski, Johnny O himself, tweeted out just a couple of days ago, or X'd out a couple of days ago, quote, this is Johnny O, Medicare and Medicaid made health care accessible for millions of Americans. 61 years later, Republicans' Medicaid cuts are ripping coverage away from kids, families, and seniors. He goes on, he says, this creates a health care crisis in communities nationwide. I'm fighting to restore and strengthen these programs so every family stays healthy and covered. Johnny Oseski's a liar. Demonstrably so. This is not my political opinion. Medicaid spending has increased. Johnny O and the Democrats are being dishonest. Making sure that recipients are eligible is not ripping coverage away from kids or families. Establishing minimum work requirements is not cutting health coverage. So what Johnny O is doing here, what Democrats are doing here, is they are pushing fear and misinformation. This is the very definition of being a demagogue. You know, there was a news story earlier today when I was coming into the news station in the state of Virginia. There's been a spike in the uninsured showing up at emergency rooms. In 2022, it was a little over 200,000 uninsured in Virginia's emergency rooms. 2025, that number jumped to a little over 400,000. So the trend is more uninsured going to the emergency room in Virginia. Now, a couple of things here. Number one, and even with Johnny O, Johnny O is talking about Medicaid cuts. For the record, Medicaid spending increased. For the record, holding people accountable in terms of their eligibility is not cutting Medicaid. Establishing minimum work requirements is not cutting Medicaid. Medicaid spending increased. But also, who lost Medicaid coverage? Well, apparently many illegal aliens. Well, Jerry, there's a federal law against illegals getting federal benefits. Well, yes and no. The Democrats have found a shortcut to get around the federal law. And that is, for instance, in the state of California, if you're on Medicaid, it's a state-federal partnership, Medicaid spending. So the state simply says, well, you're getting the state portion of that spending, not the federal portion, as if money's not fungible. You know, these budgets, they commingle, and so therefore it's a difference with no distinction, or distinction with no difference. It's hypocritical. It's dishonest. And so in the state of Virginia, what has changed between 2022 and 2026? Oh, that's right. We're enforcing our borders. We are deporting illegals. Oh, and that's right. Because of eligibility requirements in Medicaid, illegals might lose coverage. So maybe, just maybe, the reason why there's a spike in uninsurance, the uninsured going to emergency rooms, is because illegals who once had Medicaid illegally no longer have that Medicaid. So the answer here is to deport the illegal aliens. Number one. Number two, the other thing to consider here is Obamacare was supposed to fix all this. Obamacare was supposed to fix the uninsured problem. That's what we were promised. We were told this. Now, since its implementation, Obamacare has been an unmitigated disaster. It has caused healthcare premiums to rise. You pay more for healthcare today because of Obamacare. So the question is, if there is a problem with the uninsured, the problem is fundamentally with Obamacare, not with the One Big Beautiful Bill Act, not with Medicaid reform. And the thing is, that's a complicated thing to explain. And Johnny O and the Democrats know this. So instead of having an honest debate and conversation about Medicaid coverage, they lie and demagogue. Johnny O, if you're listening, you're a liar. You're an absolute liar. And you should be ashamed of yourself. You're a demagogue. We'll talk more about politics and the 2026 midterms when we get back.
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0: So I understand fully, as a father and a husband, I have a household budget. We're dealing with bills and expenses and schools coming up and their supplies for school. And for us, there's tuition. There are pocketbook issues that you care deeply about. And if Republicans want to win the midterms, the national midterms in 2026, they need to focus in a very real way on affordability. Because what the Democrats are offering up will only make your life worse. And the Republicans need to articulate that in a way that's powerful. And they're not to date. When we come back, we'll have Jerry's Just Right.
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15: Good morning. It's a cloudy 80 degrees on TV Hill. I'm Marquise Lupton. And coming up, a teenager is charged as an adult after a shooting inside Wheaton Mall. And a Johns Hopkins researcher is released from ICE custody. We'll have details on those stories and so much more. But first, we have ABC News at 9 o'clock.
16: From ABC News, I'm Brian Clark. President Trump has now walked back his threat to target Iran's energy center, says ABC's Matt Rivers in Jordan.
17: Trump writing online, I have agreed to cancel the attack, subject to being able to rapidly make a deal. Adding the perimeters of a deal has been agreed to. This would include the immediate, complete, and total opening of the Hormuz Strait and an end to Iran's nuclear threat. Iran is yet to comment on the potential agreement.
16: Back in the U.S., Paige Klein's video from Spokane, Washington, seeing the fast-moving wildfires that erupted Saturday. They're fueled by hot, dry conditions and having a major impact, says ABC's Alex Stone.
18: A towering plume of smoke over Spokane as flames moved around the metro area. Three separate fires burning at the same time, all pushed by strong wind. The governor declaring a state of emergency, issuing a burn ban through September, and activating the National Guard to support firefighters.
16: At least two people were killed Saturday in a shooting at a new In-N-Out Burger location in Twin Falls, Idaho. Dominic Gonzalez was in the shopping center when it happened.
19: We were just sitting there, and then I was playing on my phone, then I heard a couple pops, and I look up, and I see a gentleman walking from a white vehicle to another vehicle with a pistol in his hand.
16: Police say that gunman is dead. Police Chief Matthew Hicks says
20: he was nearby on the scene there. We are working trying to ascertain his identity and the motivations behind that. We'll be able to figure that out in the next coming days.
16: In-N-Out in a statement Saturday night said one of its employees was among the dead.
4: Canada's second largest airline, WestJet, canceled almost 500 flights today because of a flight attendant strike. Passengers are reacting.
21: I think that everyone is just supportive of workers. Like, times are hard now.
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15: Good morning, I'm Marquise Lupton. A 17-year-old is facing adult charges after police say he opened fire inside Wheaton Mall in Montgomery County. Investigators say surveillance video shows the teen pulling out a gun and firing toward a group of teenagers, wounding a 13-year-old in the ankle. Baltimore police are searching for the gunman in a deadly shooting in East Baltimore. Officers found the victim on East 20th Street while conducting a welfare check, and detectives are continuing to investigate. Johns Hopkins University researcher arrested by ICE earlier this week has been released from federal custody. Fatima Amika, who is accused of overstaying her visa, remains in removal proceedings. And according to her attorney, says her immigration case is still ongoing. And Dundalk residents are once again dealing with water problems. Baltimore County crews spent part of Saturday responding to another water main break, raising new concerns about the reliability of the area's aging infrastructure. Here's WBAL TV 11's Tori Yorgi with more.
23: More than a dozen water main breaks happening in the Dundalk area of the county within the last month and a half or so. And while we were out here Saturday evening covering that story, I got an alert on my phone that there was another water main break shooting water more than 30 feet in the air, less than half a mile away.
24: What do you think when you look at that, Kendall?
25: I don't know. It reminds me of a movie.
23: Kendall Woods says he was coming down North Point Road when he saw water in the air.
25: I'm like, hold on, let me go get a look at this. And then I come here, it's that. I'm like, what?
24: Disbelief, shock. Like, I heard about and seen posts about water main breaks online, but I never seen one in person this close before.
15: And today is the final day of Baltimore Restaurant Week, with more than 70 restaurants serving up special pre-fixed menus, including the Duchess at the Avenue in Hamden.
26: Chef and co-owner Kiko Farong tells WBAL TV 11's Janine Donaldson her three-course menu features Pacific Islander cuisine inspired by Guam and Hawaii.
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26: Other participating restaurants include Mama's on the Half Shell in Canton, Soto Sopra, an Italian restaurant in Mount Vernon, Urbano, a Mexican restaurant on the Baltimore Peninsula, and Estiatorio Placa in Greektown. 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
2: Traffic.
28: BW Parkway in great shape between the Washington Capitol Beltway and the Baltimore Beltway. Both northbound and southbound, you're going to be just fine. Same thing with 95. Between the Washington Capitol Beltway and the Baltimore Beltway, traffic is moving both directions. Fort McHenry Tunnel looks good. Harbor Tunnel Thruway, a little more traffic than the Fort McHenry Tunnel, but certainly reasonable right now. The serious crash from overnight after 83 on the outer loop of the Beltway, that's been picked up. So you're fully fine between 83, JFX, 795, 70 Catonsville to the BW Parkway. If you're going north of the Baltimore Beltway out of White Marsh, Aberdeen toward Maryland House, traffic looks great. And the Bay Bridge, you're exchanging traffic well, both eastbound and westbound. There was a broken down car just before you got to the toll plaza, so please just watch out for them. I'm Allie Oakley, WBAL News Radio 1090 and FM 101.5.
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2: Weather.
29: Mostly cloudy skies with a chance of showers and thunderstorms on and off throughout the day, especially towards the afternoon hours. High temperatures today making it to around the mid 80s. We'll fall to the 70s tonight and bring in another day tomorrow with a chance of showers and thunderstorms. They'll really pick up towards the later afternoon and evening. 86 will be the afternoon high on Monday. I'm meteorologist Alencia Jenkins on WBAL News Radio 1090 and FM 101.5.
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0: I asked a question earlier in the program. How is Westmore different than the Democrat Socialist of America? How does he distinguish himself on energy policy? No, he has doubled down on renewables and so-called green energy to the point where we have historic high prices, energy costs in our state. 2026, it's been reported that 2026 has the highest death rate, health-related deaths, in over a decade. People can't afford to cool their home. I think the number right now is 38 Marylanders have died, heat-related deaths. Well, is there a public policy, even in part, reason for that? People can't afford to cool their homes because of the taxes and fees and the cost of living. People can't afford to buy air conditioners. Maryland has the second worst economy in the nation. What about taxes? Does he distinguish himself in terms of taxes? No. Westmore uses the kind of class warfare language. The rich need to pay their fair share, even though the wealthy, the producers, pay nearly all of the taxes already. Now, mind you, I'm no big fan of the multi-billionaire, but I have no problem with someone becoming a multi-billionaire. And I don't think that the government, or I don't think you, are entitled to someone else's wealth. I saw an exchange where this student was saying that all income above $1 million should be taxed at 70%. Because, you know, who needs $1 million? Well, okay. A lot of you would agree with that. But here's the problem. If I'm earning $1 million a year, and I know that after I earn $1 million, that every dollar I make after that, I'm only going to make 30 cents on that dollar, then I might just close up shop, go on vacation, play golf, relax, close down my business. And then all the other businesses and individuals dependent upon my business will also suffer and fail. So when you tax the wealthy at an unfair, exorbitant amount, it has a terrible trickle-down impact on the economy. You know, small business owners, many of whom on paper make $1 million, $2 million a year, but they reinvest and they build new facilities and they hire staff. So this idea of taxing the wealthy really means taxing the producers or overtaxing them. So I don't see how Westmore is different here than the Democrat Socialists of America. What about spending? Has this governor done anything to control the outrageous billions of dollars we're wasting on public schools while ignoring an option or a pilot program to give poor kids a chance to step out of public schools via school choice and vouchers? No. What about on cultural issues like race or abortion or transgender issues? No. He's right in the middle of the camp. He's a grievance guy. He plays the race card. He undermines Maryland families when it comes to transgender and abortion issues and the rights of parents. He's undermined the rights of parents in the state. In fact, he worked to essentially get rid of and undo the age of consent in the state of Maryland. In the state of Maryland, if a 11-year-old girl is being trafficked, she's being forced into prostitution and gets pregnant, her pimp can take her to any abortion facility. to get an abortion without any questions asked, thanks to Wes Moore. That was the so-called amendment to the Constitution that he pushed through, the Reproductive Health Amendment. It essentially does away with the age of consent. So in terms of the destruction or disrespect of the family, no, Wes Moore is no different than the DSA. What about Israel? This is more controversial, but let's explore this issue. Is Wes Moore becoming open to the more anti-Semitic, the prevalent anti-Semitic forces in the Democratic Party? Well, he recently, just in the last couple of weeks, he said that the current prime minister of Israel, Netanyahu, was a war criminal. In fact, what the governor said exactly was, quote, denying food to people and using it as a cudgel is a war crime. He said this on an interview at MS Now. He went on to say, the governor Wes Moore, he said, I think absolutely he's committed war crimes. And I think absolutely he needs to be held accountable for this. That is Governor Wes Moore calling the Jewish leader of Israel a war criminal. Now, I have news for you. What Wes Moore says here is inaccurate, is misinformation. It's ideological narrative run amok. The Prime Minister of Israel has not denied food to people in Gaza. He has not used food as a cudgel. He has not done these things. Now, if you believe what Hamas says, what the terrorist says, they say this is true, but it's not true. So here is the governor of Maryland accusing the Jewish leader of Israel of being engaged in war crimes and essentially genocide. I don't think that's fair politically. I don't think what the governor said here, again, absent facts, absent evidence. This is, maybe the governor thought it was a throwaway line, but I think it's scary. I think it comes right up against being anti-Semitic. Is Governor Wes Moore anti-Semitic? If I had nothing but these comments to make that, to discern that, whether he's anti-Semitic or not, I would say, well, this gets as close to the line as you want to get, if you want to get close to that line. So even when it comes to Israel, when it comes to the Jewish people, very little distinction between Wes Moore and the DSA. And again, this is the same governor, too, who is going to a special session tomorrow, purposefully to disenfranchise Maryland voters, while at the same time, he's accusing the White House, Donald Trump, of disenfranchising voters. So there's a real problem with Wes Moore. And here's the thing. I'm not sure if this is his heart of hearts. Again, I asked early in the program, what is he at his core? Is he a socialist? Is he a moderate? Is he anti-Semitic? Is he just a liberal Democrat? What is he? We don't know, because he's everything to everyone all the time. And again, I'll use as evidence his wearing his military service on his sleeve to promote himself. Again, I know veterans. I know combat veterans. They don't talk about their combat experience the way Wes Moore talks about his combat experience, except Wes Moore doesn't have combat experience. He told untruths about that. He misinformed us about his combat. He was never on a combat mission. Never. Never. But yet he claimed to be on combat missions. He claimed to be awarded the Bronze Star. He wasn't. He lied about that. So what kind of person lies about his military service? What kind of person uses the kind of military language of leave no one behind when he leaves people behind, whether it's Republicans and independents whom he's attacking, disenfranchising, taking away their political right to choose their own elected leadership, or whether it's his energy policies or his tax policies or his public school allegiance, his bending over backwards to be in the back pocket of the teacher unions at the expense of kids. You know, where is his heart? Where was he born? He said Baltimore. He wasn't born in Baltimore. Can we believe a word he says? And will he adopt any kind of ideology to advance himself? Here's the answer. The answer is yes. When we come back, we'll do Jerry's Just Right, and we can hear whether or not you agree with me.
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0: About everything all the time, it's my burden. Fauci lied and took the fifth. I think he's a monster. I think it's shameful. I think he's treacherous. I think he should be held accountable. Bill Maher is right when he says that the Democratic Party is being colonized by socialists. I think the Republican Party has an opportunity in 2026 if it emphasizes the socialist takeover of the Democratic Party, if it brings down costs, a focus on affordability, if it doubles down on being the American Party and pushing out illegals and also talking about healthcare. Healthcare is a major issue. 73% of Americans are concerned about healthcare costs. There is a voter integrity problem, an election integrity problem in America. We know this now from liberal reporting, just political, just this week, where there are thousands, if not tens of hundreds of thousands of illegal voters on our rolls. And it's beyond time that we fix this, because a democracy cannot survive if the people do not have faith in its voting systems. And Wes Moore is, I don't know, how do I say this? He's just not a good guy. Remember that, what was it, The Hangover, and the end of the movie when the woman who was just a mean girlfriend comes and is screaming at one of the characters, and he gets, and he goes, and you're just not a good person. I'm starting to wonder if the governor is just not a good person, because no one can be this dishonest all the time and be a good person. No one could be this pliable and be a good person. You know, no one could accuse the Jewish leader of Israel of being a war criminal and be a good person. No one could lie about almost everything. This man lies about everything. He said he's very concerned about the midterms. Yet he is going to disenfranchise Maryland voters. He says that the fact that the president doesn't like or has trouble with mail-in voting, that this is a problem, evidence that the president is going to interfere in the midterms. But up until yesterday, I mean, almost literally yesterday, voting by mail, everyone agreed, increased the risk of fraud. In fact, the Bipartisan Commission of Federal Election Reform warned that voting by mail, quote, is likely to increase the risks of fraud and of contested elections. The Heartland Institute, MIT, myriad other organizations and universities have said that relying on mail-in voting, absentee voting, can be problematic. So all of a sudden, now Wes Moore says Trump's concerned with this. Everyone's been concerned with this. But now that Trump is concerned, well, that means he's going to interfere in the midterms. That is demagoguery. That is leveraging people's fears. And then when it comes time to actually do something about election fraud, the governor is silent. At best, he's silent. So I'm just right about the governors. It pains me to say this. He's of ill character, because you can't be this dishonest and be a good man. Is that too rough? Am I out of line by saying that? I mean, governor, 44 states. I'm sorry. Yeah, 44 states have motor voter laws that automatically register people. 46 U.S. states, including Maryland in both instances, provide voter registration forms to migrants without requiring proof of citizenship. I'll say that again so you get this. 46 U.S. states are providing voter registration forms to migrants without requiring proof of citizenship. Why this isn't an uproar, why we aren't in revolt over this, it makes no sense to me, except that we have been lulled to sleep by the media, by social media. We are so entertained. We are so distracted by media and entertainment that we don't see our own freedom being taken from us in front of our eyes. I'm right about Iran. I've been right about Iran since the very beginning. No one wants conflict but Iran. and Iran had a chance to follow the MOU and chose instead to attack U.S. ships. The bottom line is that look how Iran is behaving. Imagine if they had nuclear weapons. That's my reason, my number one reason to support this president in defeating once and for all Iran's ambitions to get nuclear weapons. This is a radical rogue regime. They're attacking their own neighbors. They're attacking their own allies. They've murdered tens of thousands of their own citizens. What would they do with a nuclear weapon? All of you who supported regime change in Iran and holding Iran accountable, then Trump is elected and does something and you change your tune. This is the danger about our political discussion right now. Many of you oppose something, not because it's right or wrong, but because Donald Trump supports it. That's a big problem. Facts no longer matter. Ideology does. This is our governor. He just goes along. Whatever he thinks promotes himself, whatever he thinks will get him elected, that's what he'll say. All right, we have about a minute. We have a lot of phone calls. Let's get Mike first, then we'll come back to the others after the break. Hey, Mike.
1: Hey, Jerry. Good morning. Thanks for taking my call. Listen, I agree with you. Westmore is useless, but to be honest, both parties are useless. They're not doing anything for us. We talk about them all day, every day on every radio station, and they're doing exactly nothing. They let 20 million illegals come in. Nobody did a perp walk. We wanted to have ID for voting. 80% of the populace wanted that. They didn't pass that. 85% of the populace wanted the people that were sexually assaulting people in Congress to be exposed. They didn't do that. They're not doing anything. They're taking in $4.9 trillion and spending $7 trillion right. Every year.
0: You know, Mike,
1: They're not doing anything. You're not the priority.
0: I think you're right, and I have a theory as to why it's happening, and I'll let you go now, but it's a great phone call, and when we come back from the break, I want to talk about Mike, because Mike's 100% right. Mike, I agree with you. I have no argument with you. But I think the reason is because no one holds them accountable. We have a breakdown in our media. We have a breakdown in our social norms that allow politicians to do this. And maybe if we had a media that actually held elected officials accountable, well, then things would change. And we could change that through how we ingest our media. Now this.
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15: Good morning. It's 9:30 and currently 80 degrees on TV Hill. I'm Marquise Lupton. A 17-year-old is facing adult charges after police say he opened fire inside Wheaton Mall in Montgomery County. Investigators say surveillance video shows the teen pulling out a gun and firing toward a group of teenagers, wounding a 13-year-old in the ankle. Baltimore police are searching for the gunman in a deadly shooting in East Baltimore. Officers found the victim on East 20th Street while conducting a welfare check, and detectives are continuing to investigate. A Johns Hopkins University researcher arrested by ICE earlier this week has been released from federal custody. Fatima Amika, who is accused of overstaying her visa, remains in removal proceedings, according to her attorney, who says her immigration case is still ongoing. And from the ABC News Desk, police in Twin Falls, Idaho, say multiple people were killed and injured in a shooting near an In-N-Out Burger on Saturday. Authorities say the suspected gunman is also dead, and investigators believe there is no ongoing threat to the community. A fast-moving wildfire outside Spokane, Washington, has burned more than 2,300 acres and forced evacuations. Officials say about 4,000 structures are threatened as firefighters battle the blaze under dangerous windy conditions. And Jameson Henley has the latest from Ravens training camp during Ravens All Access this morning from 11 a.m. to noon. I'm Marquise Lupton, WBAL News Radio 1090 and FM 101.5.
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9: Traffic.
28: On 95 going north of the Baltimore Beltway, White Marsh, Aberdeen to Maryland House, both northbound and southbound look great right now. I don't have any problems to bring to you at the Fort McHenry Tunnel, Harbor Tunnel Thruway. Both of those are in great shape too. Earlier disableds and accidents on the Beltway between Towson and the JFX all cleared. So both the inner and the outer loop looks great. Towson, 795, 70 Catonsville to ride over toward the BW Parkway. Don't have any accidents on the JFX now. Street sweeping crews are working on the JFX today, so watch out for them, and you will roll through there at speed because both directions free and clear. BW Parkway going to BWI Thurgood Marshall. Traffic looks good for you and even continuing to the Baltimore Beltway and also the Washington Capitol Beltway. 95, no delays right now between the Washington Capitol Beltway and the Baltimore Beltway. That stretch 95 in great shape. I'm Allie Oakley, WBAL News Radio 1090 and FM 101.5.
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9: Weather.
29: Mostly cloudy skies with a chance of showers and thunderstorms on and off throughout the day, especially towards the afternoon hours. High temperatures today making it to around the mid-80s. We'll fall to the 70s tonight and bring in another day tomorrow with a chance of showers and thunderstorms. They'll really pick up towards the later afternoon and evening. 86 will be the afternoon high on Monday. I'm meteorologist Alencia Jenkins on WBAL News Radio 1090 and FM 101.5.
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0: Anyway, I think that the last caller is 100% right. Although I would say this, I would say that Donald Trump is criticized, but yeah, the Biden administration and Republicans and Democrats allowed 20 million illegals into the country, but Trump has withstood the criticism from the media, from Democrats to let ICE do its job. The border is sealed and we're deporting illegals, and the media is not giving a fair shake in terms of reporting on what ICE is doing. Much of the reporting on ICE has been misinformation, and we've discussed this on the program. I can give myriad examples on how there is a political theme, a political ideology and agenda behind how the media reports on ICE. So in that sense, Trump has done something we wanted. But still, your point remains, and that is politicians, both left and right, Republican senators won't allow the Save America Act to come for a vote. I think that part of the reason is because they know they will not be held accountable. Do you think Wes Moore would be lying as much as he lies if he knew that he'd be called out on every single untruth? Of course not. So part of the breakdown in our system, a democracy, a Republican democracy like we have, a representative democracy, depends on, it requires an informed electorate. Well, the electorate isn't informed if the media is offering up misinformation. Now, I know that we have more media outlets today and more avenues to consume news, but still, the mainstream media still matters more. And the New York Times and the networks and the cable shows care more, I think, about entertainment and clicks and ideology and politics than they do about truth and facts. And I think at the end of the day, what's going to undo our democracy, the undoing of the great American Republic, won't be an army, won't be some kind of AI disaster debacle. It's going to be that the American people were so distracted, that we were so distracted, we were being entertained, that we let our freedom just slip away from us. That's the problem. Hey, Tom in Catonsville, you texted earlier, but I was hoping you'd call. What's up?
12: Yeah, I wanted to say, well, real quick for your previous caller and the people who, you know, worried about the both parties not working for us. As far as the Republicans are concerned, we're going to be getting some fresh blood, thanks to retirements and being primaried. And the Democrats may be getting some fresh blood in the Senate, too. But the difference is our fresh blood is going to be America first, or at least they will love America. The Democrats, they could be Democrat socialists. So it's totally different. It's apples and oranges. But the point I wanted to make was, is really, you know, Bill Maher is right. You're right, but Bill Maher is right, too. The Democrat Party is being colonized by the Democrat Socialists of America, yep. But it's being done willfully and
0: yes.
12: willingly.
0: Oh,
12: because
0: yes.
12: they want that. They want, they're using them as cover. We know they want that because all during the Biden administration, all these points that the Democrat Socialists came out with in their platform were being done back then. Bringing all these people in, trying to get them to be citizens, pushing for all that. They're doing that. They know what they're doing.
0: You know, Bill Maher said. Real quick. Bill Maher, in his monologue, said that there were a couple of Democrat congressmen who started a caucus to stop and push back the Democrat Socialist. Mm-hmm. And guess how many members joined?
12: Two.
0: Oh,
12: there you go.
0: Out of 212. My point is that your point is correct. This is the Democrats want this.
12: Yeah, and people need to remember this about the Democrat Socialists and the Democrat Party. In order for the Democrat Socialists to do what they want to do, abolish the Senate, change the way the President and Supreme Court is chosen, they need to throw the Constitution out.
0: Yes.
12: And I mean the whole thing. And when they rewrite it, they're not going to include the Bill of Rights.
0: Yes, you're right. And it saddens me because it's happening in front of us. And here's the thing. And they use misinformation. But the problem is that the left in academia, the left in the corporate boardrooms, the left in public schools, they agree with this. Like, for instance, I saw the chairman of the Democratic Socialists of America on a news channel. And he said, or she said rather, it was a co-chair. She said, the reason why we want to dismantle and get rid of the Senate is because it's a roadblock to democracy. It's aristocracy. It is something that the powerful over the weak. And what she doesn't understand is no, absolutely not. The Senate was created. Mm-hmm. So small states would not be ruled over by large states. It actually is something that is very much unique to America. It's not based on the House of Lords in England. Absolutely not. My point in saying this is, and I'm getting my tongue tied, is they lie about our institutions and the media reports on it as if it's the truth. And again, I know every single Jerry Rogers show, it's the same theme. We have a major problem with our news media, and they don't report the truth and the facts. And that's ultimately the problem here. The DSA is winning because the media, the public schools, academia, and also corporate boardrooms are all in cahoots to fundamentally change America. They have different reasons for it. But ultimately, that's what they're doing, and we have to wake up. I'm sorry, Tom. Go ahead.
12: I was just going to say, I mean, in order to do that, they'd have to throw the Constitution out.
0: Yep.
12: And if I was a member of a party and somebody was doing that and these people were gaining this ground, I would be pushing to have them removed from the party and form their own party. And they don't want to do that because they don't have the weight to do anything.
0: But here's the problem, though. The Democrats believe the Constitution is racist. Right.
12: Mm-hmm.
0: This is what they say. So they have no problem with getting rid of the Constitution because 1619 Project. We're not founded on freedom or unalienable rights. We're founded on racism and slavery. This is what we've been telling our kids. I had a caller earlier today. You know, what's happening in Europe is such a shame because we fought to save Europe in World War II. But the fact of the matter is Europe gave up on its Western values generations ago. And so what's happening there, we should expect it. The problem is that it's happening now here, where we've educated at least one generation, maybe two generations, that America is no good, evil, racist. And and again, we need to push back. And again, and sometimes it seems so innocuous. good old guy Wes Moore pulls a race card more and more, increasingly pulling the race card. And so if the Wes Moores are going to pull a race card, the whole party is pulling the race card. Mm-hmm. Some worse than others. Anyway, I'll give you the last word.
4: Well, it's just people need to remember in November, you need to understand –

0: with the media since that's where you finished. Number one, when the Super PAC realm came on board and they were losing, you know, those guys got unsurmountable amounts of money.
1: Yeah.
0: You know, they bought up a lot of the medias. So, I mean, they pretty much dug a hole and dumped NPR into that, because the NPR, when old days, I know you remember Dan Roderick and Diane Reen.
1: Oh, yeah, sure. I know Diane. Sure.
0: Yeah, the show's Fresh Air. You know, back then, they used to tell the truth about politicians. Okay.
1: Well, man, Emmanuel, even if the media is reporting the truth and I don't like it, it hurts my side, I'd rather them do it.
0: Exactly.
1: Yeah.
0: Exactly. You see, the thing of it is, they bought the truth of the individual to the forefront, not just the skeptical rhetoric around the individual. So, you know, so where are they now?
1: But I do think that if somehow the media reforms itself and does its job, I think that helps the overall discussion. Let me give you the last word, because I have a slew of calls.
0: Okay, back to Westmore and the Democratic Party. I don't know how they got into this diabolical realm of change, because that's how I feel it is. Because guess what? Nothing in my life is better since Wes Moore come on the scene.
1: Okay? No, right. And again, we don't have to expect politicians to be our savior, but at the bottom of it all, they shouldn't make things worse. And I think Wes Moore, things are worse today than they were just three and a half years ago.
0: It's a lot worse, and it shows that they don't have the situation about people's lives in their decisions.
1: No,
0: go ahead.
1: No, I'm saying he honors himself. He promotes himself.
0: Well, that's what I'm saying. It's all about who puts money in their pocket, and they push that agenda just as hard as they can. And like you say, and they cut from the cloth, tell a lie long enough, people believe it.
1: Yeah.
0: See what I'm saying?
1: I am.
0: It's just crazy.
1: I'm glad you called, man. God bless you. Enjoy the rest of your Sunday. Let's get Diane in here, and then we'll get Dave and Jeff when we come back. Hey, Diane, I have a minute, but honey, I have a minute.
2: Yeah, yeah. A lot could be said. I need a lot more than a minute, dude. Oh. You can send a reporter over here, have a long conversation with you. But, dear, come on over. But no lie. Well, both parties and the independent party is lacking. I don't know that they deserve a paycheck at this point. Some of it's not their fault. There's AI and lines crossing and this and that and this and that. But we need better candidates, you know, somebody to step up to the plate, you know, because I know everybody's scared too, because their families are in danger if they pick up a piece of trash, you know, or help the community. You know, their families could be put in danger. But we need some backbone, some spine. We need something.
1: Well, I tell you what, I agree with you. And Diane, thanks for the call. I do think this. When Johnny O says something like Medicaid has been devastated and cut, when in fact spending increased, he should be called out. When he says that Medicaid has been cut because eligibility is being enforced and minimum work requirements are being enforced, he should be called out on that. But the Johnny O's say these things with impunity, and that's the problem. If the mainstream media would just simply say that's not true, or please explain yourself, then maybe they would stop with the misinformation and we'd have informed voters who could then vote accordingly. When we come back, we got super callers, Dave and Jeff.
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5: Strong to severe thunderstorms today.
3: Road conditions.
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7: 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Heavy rain.
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8: I have to say this before we get to Dave and Jeff, because Bill Ferguson is despicable. He has put out there that, quote, the Supreme Court opened the door for states to erase the districts that give minority communities a vote, a voice in Congress. That is such an evil lie. The Supreme Court decision with the voting rights, the recent decision, did not gut the Voting Rights Act. And it does not prohibit minority communities from having a voice in Congress. This is what I'm talking about. Bill Ferguson has made this public. His statement is public. Where is ABC, NBC, CBS? Where are all the local Maryland stations, the Maryland papers, to call him out? Because what he wrote here is a despicable lie that leverages people's fear. This is the pure definition of being a demagogue. Bill Ferguson, it shouldn't be Jerry Rogers on a Sunday morning show to hold him accountable. We should be talking about the policy issues around what he proposes. It is the job of the journalist to hold him accountable. Let's see if it happens. Hey, Dave. Hey, buddy.
9: Coach.
8: Hey.
9: Hey, man. Hey, hold your breath that the journalists are going to hold any Democrat.
8: Well, it's just Bill Ferguson is despicable. Frankly, I'll say this. I would not have Ferguson or Johnny O or Wes Moore on WBAL. If they continue to lie, I'd stop having them as guests on shows.
9: No, I agree with you. I agree. But you got to play that side. Like, they control everything. And you know, and they're going to do this congressional redistrict. They're going to do... and they've already leaned this way. They're going to do exactly what they did, what, like 10 or 12 years ago with the three ballot referendums and during the one election of the illegal licenses for illegals, tuition for illegals, and gay marriage. You know, they tried to play nice. Oh, instead of just cramming it down your throats like we know we can, we'll put it on the ballot, and which is the correct way to do things, don't get me wrong. But in a state like ours, it's still cramming it down our throat because it's, you know what I mean? Like,
8: of course,
9: overwhelmingly, because, and this thing's going to win. This thing's going to win just like they had a precedent. They got rid of Roscoe Bartlett all those years ago. Now they're going to get rid of Andy Harris. They're doing everything they can, and they do it in the open. And you have mainstream media are interviewing these Democrats. Yes, we want to abolish the Senate. Yes, we want to get rid of prisons. Yes, we want to get rid of borders. I mean, are you kidding me? Like, this is, there's no high, there's no, I know we talked about this a bunch. There's no like categories of the Democrat Party.
10: Yeah,
9: like, if you are a Democrat, this is what you believe in, period, end of story.
8: Yeah, it's funny. Brandon Scott, mayor of Baltimore City. I have lots of policy differences. You know, I don't think I've ever called him dishonest. You know, because I don't think he is dishonest. You can be a politician. You could be a politician who disagrees with me and not be a dishonest person. But my Bill Ferguson is so dishonest. And this is a dangerous charge that we're taking minority voices out of Congress. That is just, it is so politically charged and just misinformed and wrong that he should be held accountable. Hey, I got to go to Jeff soon, but I'll give you the last word.
9: Yeah, look, and they can't be honest. Like, look at Fauci, right? You would think that after all this time, because this is where I would be if I was him, he's got the pardon. You think it would be like the scene from A Few Good Men, like, damn right I ordered the code red.
8: Exactly right.
9: Damn right I locked the country, because there's nothing that can happen, because he still can't be honest, even when nothing can happen to him.
8: I know. It makes me sick. And that was Brian Darling's point, too. Anyway, Dave, God bless you, buddy. I'll reserve more time for both you guys next week, I promise.
9: Got you, Coach. See you, buddy.
8: All right, Jeff. We don't have a lot of time. I apologize. Please forgive me.
11: I'm so fed up that I'm glad I don't have much time. But I just want, while I was on hold, a dear friend of mine, Jake Tapper, sent me a text. He wanted to invite you and me to dinner with his friend Tony. I think his name is Anthony this evening. And that's the one sentence. That's all I needed to know from his diary. I knew all the other stuff. Imagine my Easter Sunday. I'm not even on my points right now. Easter Sunday of 2021, I think it was, or 2020. I remember my brother, my niece and nephew coming to my mom's. We were sitting 20 feet apart in chairs outside in the garage.
8: Crazy.
11: For 30 minutes they stayed because we were trying to follow in Glenar, Maryland, where the closest thing to us was a horse, maybe a snake in the grass. And the absurdity of that. And now she's gone, she passed away in 2023, but just the absurdity of that while he's, there's a pimple on Barbara Streisand's butt. I mean, he's putting that in his diary. So,
8: Jeff, I said it earlier in the show, he's a monster. He's
11: and
8: a monster.
11: And the fact that the Democrat and the liberal establishment, I guess they can't go turn on him. Because then they're turning on themselves.
8: Exactly right. They have to protect him because they enabled him. Right. So, they misinformed us. You know, again, maybe I'm just an idiot and I should stop this because I keep on hoping that the media or saying the media needs to step up. They're never going to.
11: I'm sorry to just jump in because I don't have much time, but I got hit by an illegal immigrant last Friday night in my car.
8: Wow.
11: And she got out of the car. She was drunk and high out of her mind. About 2 hours goes by. I'd love to get Dave's perspective on this because it's got to come from the higher ups. It's at the Lock Raven Reservoir, so you get two or three different jurisdictions, Baltimore City, Baltimore County. But they gave this woman, after 2 hours of ranting and raving, they let somebody come and pick up her car and drive her home.
8: Wow.
11: You and I would have been in the back of the car in handcuffs in 5 minutes. And now their insurance for 10 days later, they've not responded to any insurance inquiries whatsoever.
8: And she was drunk and they let her go.
11: She was high or drunk on something. They didn't even try. There was no walk, no blood test, no anything.
8: Well, there you go. There again. How could you talk about the rule of law when we allow?
11: She spoke English when she got out of the car. They brought a Baltimore County interpreter woman so that she could speak Spanish for the next 30 minutes.
8: Listen, I want to hear more about this. We have to do it next week, though. All right.
11: Hey, a quick prayer to my cousin Glenn, who is celebrating his birthday in the Hopkins ICU. It was battling cancer.
8: We ask for health and blessing and grace on him in Jesus' name.
11: And Westmore is going to pass two horrible amendments, the Second Amendment. And they're going to use Donald Trump to pass it. That'll be on all the memorabilia.
8: Yeah. All right, man.
11: Advertising.
8: God bless you.
11: God bless you. Have a great day and go Sliders.
8: Go Sliders. Yes. All right. It's been an interesting show. Charles has been fighting. He's not feeling well. He's been producing the heck out of this show. So thank you, man. Some closing thoughts when we get back.
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14: Good morning. It's a cloudy 79 degrees on TV Hill. And coming up, a deadly shooting in East Baltimore is under investigation and a shooting at a Montgomery County mall. But first, ABC.
15: From ABC News, I'm Brian Clark. The scope of the destruction coming into focus in Spokane, Washington after a night of powerful wildfires. ABC's Alex Stone is there.
16: Entire blocks of homes seen burning. Firefighters unable to battle the flames in these neighborhoods, focusing instead on getting residents out.
17: It's a tragedy what we're seeing over there. When the sun rises in the morning, I think we're going to be in shock to see some of the scenes that emerge out of there.
16: Residents under evacuation orders, lines of cars backed up as people try to get out. The local sports complex completely engulfed.
15: Police in Twin Falls, Idaho, tell ABC News 3 people died, 5 were hurt in Saturday's shooting at a new In-N-Out Burger location. It's not clear if the number of dead includes the shooter. Witnesses like Jalen Sanchez say they came face-to-face with the gunman.
18: I saw a pistol on a gun case. I'm guessing that was his. And I didn't have anything to defend myself, so I grabbed the gun and I pulled it back. It was jammed, so I just felt helpless.
15: In-N-Out says one of its employees was among those killed. Police have not yet identified a motive. A split's emerged in the Trump administration after his handpicked U.S. Attorney for Washington, Jeanine Pirro, dropped the vandalism charge against a former Olympian who was charged with vandalizing the reflecting pool. She said documents showed a rushed and botched installation, says ABC's Alex Perche.
19: President Trump Saturday blasted Pirro's decision to drop those charges, posting, "I don't know what she was thinking." Trump acknowledged that there may have been some contractor difficulty, but the major damage, he says, was caused by vandals. And Interior Secretary Doug Burgum added in a statement that his agency provided expert and eyewitness testimony for the DOJ's case.
15: President Trump said he's halting strikes on Iran's energy centers because Mideast allies have agreed to the parameters of a deal to end the war. 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
14: Good morning, I'm Marquise Lupton. A 17-year-old is facing adult charges after police say he opened fire inside Wheaton Mall in Montgomery County. Investigators say surveillance video shows the teen pulling out a gun and firing toward a group of teenagers, wounding a 13-year-old in the ankle. Baltimore police are searching for the gunman in a deadly shooting in East Baltimore. Officers found the victim on East 20th Street while conducting a welfare check, and detectives are continuing to investigate. A Johns Hopkins University researcher arrested by ICE earlier this week has been released from federal custody. Fatima Amika, who was accused of overstaying her visa, remains in removal proceedings, according to her attorney, who says her immigration case is still ongoing. And Dundalk residents are once again dealing with water problems. Baltimore County crews spent part of Saturday responding to another water main break, raising new concerns about the reliability of the area's aging infrastructure. And here's WBAL TV 11's Tori Yorgi with an update.
20: More than a dozen water main breaks happening in the Dundalk area of the county within the last month and a half or so. And while we were out here Saturday evening covering that story, I got an alert on my phone that there was another water main break shooting water more than 30 feet in the air, less than half a mile away. What do you think when you look at that, Kendall?
21: I don't know. It reminds me of a movie.
20: Kendall Woods says he was coming down North Point Road when he saw water in the air.
21: I'm like, hold on, let me go get a look at this. And then I come here, it's that. I'm like, what?
22: Disbelief, shock. Like, I heard about and seen posts about water main breaks online, but I never seen one in person this close before.
14: And the mall in Columbia is rolling out a new initiative that's getting mixed reviews from community members.
23: It's mixed reaction at the mall in Columbia as the shopping center prepares to roll out a new parking option. 120 prime spaces will soon turn into paid parking near Restaurant Row and Main Event.
21: It's a money grab. It's a money grab. It's a money grab. No matter what you do, it's a money grab.
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24: I'm interested to see how that works because usually when I'm in a rush, I don't want to take the extra time to do something else.
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26: Traffic. BW Parkway now starting to get a little bit heavy south of 32 to 198. The northbound side a little bit heavy north of Powder Mill Road to 197. So the volume is starting to collect up a little bit, but no accidents on your way to BWI Thurgood Marshall on 95. Between the Washington Capitol Beltway and the Baltimore Beltway, you look great. Both northbound and southbound. Harbor Tunnel Thruway, Fort McHenry Tunnel. Traffic is good. Now, Whetstone Way, yes, that is a crash near McHenry Road. So if you are pulling off a key highway, be ready for some delays there. Don't see any accidents as you ride along the Beltway from 295 Catonsville, 7795 JFX 83 and into Towson. Both the inner and the outer loop looks great. All the disabled and accidents have been cleared from the roadway. Now 95 north of Baltimore, if you're going toward White Marsh, Aberdeen, Maryland House, all of that is in good shape right now too. I mean free and clear. I'm Allie Oakley with WBAL News Radio 1090 and FM 101.5.
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27: Weather.
28: Mostly cloudy skies with a chance of showers and thunderstorms on and off throughout the day, especially towards the afternoon hours. High temperatures today making it to around the mid 80s. We'll fall to the 70s tonight and bring in another day tomorrow with a chance of showers and thunderstorms. They'll really pick up towards the later afternoon and evening. 86 will be the afternoon high on Monday. I'm meteorologist Alencia Jenkins on WBAL News Radio 1090 and FM 101.5.
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29: Thank you for joining us this Sunday. I'm Caitlin Bancroft.
30: It is confusing to the average voter.
29: Lawmakers from across the state will return to Annapolis tomorrow for a special session focused on congressional redistricting. Unlike during the legislative session earlier this year, the General Assembly will not be considering whether to redraw the state's U.S. House districts ahead of the midterms in November. Instead, it will take up a proposed constitutional amendment that would change how future maps can be drawn. The state constitution currently requires all federal and state districts to be compact and adhere to natural boundaries, such as the Chesapeake Bay. The amendment would allow congressional districts to be exempt from that requirement, giving lawmakers more freedom in how they are drawn in the future. Democrats currently hold 7 of the state's 8 U.S. House seats. Republican Congressman Andy Harris's first district primarily consists of the Eastern Shore. Redrawing it across the bay would likely make it more competitive for Democratic candidates. With supermajorities in both chambers, Democrats have enough votes to pass the amendment. It would then appear on the November ballot for voter approval. State Republicans are already criticizing the proposed amendment, calling it confusing. House Majority Leader Jason Buckle spoke with WBAL's C4 and Brian Niemann on Friday.
0: Well, it's kind of what has been promised for several months, and it's something that House Democrats certainly wanted to do and was discussed in this past legislative session back in February, March, April of this year. Essentially, what it does is it removes any type of Maryland state-based parameters or restrictions or rules on congressional redistricting. There was a court case, as some of your listeners who certainly have followed along this saga for the last 4 or 5 years, there was a court case back in late 2021, early 2022, when Democrats proposed a statewide congressional map that would have made it very, very likely that they would have an 8-0 advantage, kind of limiting any Republican voices through the ways that they draw the lines, break up Western Maryland, break up the Eastern Shore, break up Republican areas of Central Maryland. And a court said you can't do that under Maryland law. Under Maryland law, you didn't follow established guidelines and standards. And a deal was worked out to say, okay, we'll throw those maps out and retain kind of basically the maps that were in existence, where it's 7-1, which is still pretty darn gerrymandered in the state of Maryland. And now they want to get rid of that. They want to have the voters pass a constitutional referendum that says, in effect, there are no standards. We can do whatever we want. Partisan gerrymandering is A-OK under Maryland law.
1: And including, Delegate, ignoring waterways and any type of boundary issues.
0: Sure. And that's, I mean, to be honest with you, there have been congressional maps in prior years and decades stretching back 30, 40, 50 years ago, where the Eastern Shore and you know, what our comrades over there call the Western Shore. Mm-hmm. I live in Western Maryland. We don't think of it as that way, the Western Shore. But there have been maps before where parts of, you know, Anne Arundel County, even St. Mary's County, were attached to counties in the Eastern Shore. But we haven't done that for many, many years. The main thing is it would eliminate a standard that it really exists for Maryland legislative districts like mine, state Senate, state House, that require districts to be what's called compact, mm-hmm, or contiguous, or to represent communities of interest, so that you can't just draw a squiggly line and try to unite, you know, Towson with Southern Maryland, mm-hmm, or Ocean City with Columbia. And meanwhile, while you've put those two places together, you've driven right past, you know, thousands, tens of thousands, hundreds of thousands of citizens who really are more compact, contiguous, and have more in common with their neighbors. And so what they want to do is eliminate any potential threat that a future map to change the districts, to eliminate the seat currently held by Andy Harris, a Republican based in the Eastern Shore. They want to eliminate what they think is a pretty good chance the courts right now would toss that out again. And they want to sort of rig the system. That's the easiest way for, you know, people who are non-lawyers or not particular big political junkies. The easiest way to think about it is they want to rig the system. They want to go to the football game and say, every time, you know, my team gets the ball, we get to start on the opponent's 20-yard line. Right. I'm pretty sure we'll score. When you get the ball, you have to start on your own 1-yard line, and you only get 2 downs instead of 4. All right. Let's see how that works.
2: All right, so
0: that's what they're doing.
29: Again, that was Jason Buckle, the Republican leader in the House of Delegates. Democrats say the move is necessary after President Trump started the mid-cycle redistricting frenzy last year by calling on Texas to carve out 5 more districts in favor of the GOP. Lieutenant Governor Aruna Miller talked about it with WBAL TV11's Jason Newton.
3: First of all, I think it's important because the fight started with the federal administration, who's going to red states and asking congressional maps to be redrawn. Look, Maryland cannot just sit on the sidelines. We need to be in the ring fighting to make sure our voters' voices are represented. So what this special session is and isn't is that it's not about drawing a new congressional map. The session is about giving Maryland voters the opportunity to decide and clarify which rules apply when future congressional maps are drawn. So if this amendment passes in the special session, it will go directly to the voters as a referendum at the November 3rd general election. So ultimately, it's the voters of Maryland who will decide if we should move forward.
2: Is there ever a concern, because you'll hear folks on the other side of you and the governor say that this could backfire on us, that you go and you change the maps once and either you end up disenfranchising someone or down the road what you thought you were correcting, you did not correct. Is that a concern going into this?
3: Look, there's always going to be, challenges no matter what we face. You know, you don't know the final outcome. I wish we did. But look, I truly believe the governor is confident. I'm confident that the voters are going to decide the right way. And again, another part of this amendment that I want to let your viewers know is it creates a process for the Maryland Supreme Court to review congressional maps more quickly. So, you know, ultimately, again, it's left to the voters, and we'll decide whether this is the right direction to go.
2: One more from the other side of the aisle of you and the governor. There's a question mark to why ideas of like affordability or taxes or gas tax cannot come up in this time frame. Explain that to folks who might be agreeing with that call.
3: No, those are very, very important issues that we have to continue to discuss, and we are. Even between the session time here, that's what our focus is, affordability, making sure our energy costs come down. These are paramount important ideas. But the special session, again, it's a limited time frame. It's not to rush through and do policy that affect every Marylander. This is really to focus on this specific area.
29: That was Lieutenant Governor Aruna Miller appearing on 11 TV Hill. You can catch the full program next hour on WBAL TV 11. And we'll have full coverage of the special session as it gets underway all day tomorrow right here on WBAL News Radio. But coming up next, a somber anniversary in Ellicott City. 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
14: A 17-year-old is facing adult charges after police say he opened fire inside Wheaton Mall in Montgomery County. Investigators say surveillance video shows the teen firing toward a group of teenagers, wounding a 13-year-old in the ankle. Meanwhile, Baltimore police are searching for the gunman in a deadly East Baltimore shooting, and a Johns Hopkins University researcher arrested by ICE has been released from federal custody but remains in ongoing immigration removal proceedings, according to her attorney.
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16: Thank you for spending part of your weekend with us. I'm Chris Cheon. This past week marked 10 years since a devastating flood hit Ellicott City.
17: Oh my God, oh my God, oh my God, oh my God.
16: That was the scene on Main Street in Ellicott City on July 30th, a decade ago, just after 8 o'clock. Massive flooding from more than 6 inches of rain rolled down Main Street. Human chains were formed to get people out of trapped cars. And two people, Joseph Blevins and Jessica Watsula, were killed after floodwater swept away their vehicles, trapping them inside. Days later, business owner John Pechlowski died after falling from scaffolding while helping with recovery efforts.
18: The face of Ellicott City just changed, and it's amazing. Mother Nature did a worse job than a terrorist could have done, and, you know, we'll live with it. That's what happens.
16: A day later, WBAL's Bill Vanko toured the wreckage.
19: There is mud and muck and glass and dirt and bricks several feet deep through the middle of the street. Sidewalks have been torn away. The fronts of buildings are gone. Windows are shattered. Usually in the past when Ellicott City has had flooding problems, it's been the water from the nearby river that rose slowly and seeped into the buildings. This water came down the street in the other direction at a tremendous force, strong enough to rip buildings from their foundations. Fire and rescue crews are still going through some of those buildings looking for anyone who may still be inside, but they tell me some of these buildings will definitely have to be torn down.
16: WBAL's Robert Lang caught up with Alan Kittleman on the anniversary. He was Howard County executive on that night 10 years ago.
20: Well, it clearly was a horrific thing to happen to Ellicott City and the people who live and work there, and of course the two lives we lost that evening. Again, the other live, John Pavlovsky, who owned a business there, he died about a week later working on his business. It's hard to even believe it's been 10 years. It was a nightmare for so many of us. And, you know, to see what it was like when I finally got to, I didn't get down there after the flood had happened. Of course, the flood was terrible, but it happened fairly quickly. I got down there that evening, and it was just, you know, disaster scene. I couldn't believe my eyes. I couldn't believe such a thing could have happened.
21: I remember taking a tour with you a couple of days after the flooding, and it was devastating. But everybody was committed to rebuilding.
20: No, it clearly was devastating. I mean, that first night we could smell the gas that was leaking, and BG&E told us we had to be very careful. Of course, there were cars everywhere on top of things. There were big tree trunks going through buildings and glass panes. But yeah, I remember walking through with you as well, and It's just kind of hard to even remember how bad. It's hard to think about how bad it was and how many lives were affected. Besides, of course, the families who lost two loved ones or three loved ones. I just remember the resiliency. I remember the strength of the people who live and work there. They were an inspiration to me then. They're still an inspiration to me now. I'm just amazed at the character and the strength of the people of Ellicott City.
21: As you look at Ellicott City 10 years later, what do you think? I know you were part of an effort to start a flood prevention program, and then it continued in a different term under Calvin Ball's administration. But as you look at Ellicott City now, what goes through your mind?
20: Well, I love visiting there. I go there quite often. My wife and I eat dinner and walk around the town quite often. I still live here. I want the mitigation efforts that are being done to be successful. I mean, I've had some people who are crazy who tell me, do you ever wish something happened there so you can show that what you want to do was better? I'm like, no, that's ridiculous. You know, I care about the people who live in Ellicott City. It's not about politics. It's not about, you know, who gets credit for anything. I hope what's being done is going to be helpful. I want the people of Ellicott City to continue to prosper. It's a beautiful town. It's vibrant right now. I appreciate everything that everybody has done. And I just enjoy going to the restaurants. I enjoy walking through town. I have such good friends there, Robert. I mean, sure. I knew them before the flood, but after the flood and certainly after the second flood, they became friends. And we're still very close. And I go down there as often as I can. And I'm just telling you, there's no place like Ellicott City.
21: How likely is something like this to happen again?
20: Well, I'm not an expert on that. I'm hopeful that it won't happen again. I mean, they all told us after the first flood that it was 1 in 1,000 year.
21: And then it happened two years later.
20: Yeah, then we found that that wasn't true. And that's when, of course, everybody got more dedicated to trying to figure out how we can prevent something like that from happening in the future. And so, you know, I'm hopeful it won't happen in the future, but I think we always have to be prepared for the worst. Again, I'm hopeful that what's been done will be helpful should we have another terrible storm like that. I think the people of Ellicott City deserve not to have that happen again. They've been through too much already. But again, there's no people more resilient. There's no people stronger than the people of Ellicott City. And, you know, I'm just thankful that they've been able to withstand what they have. And I just hope that they have another great 250 years.
0: That's former Howard County Executive Alan Kittleman. The 2016 flood was followed by flooding nearly 2 years later on Memorial Day weekend in 2018. Two people died in that flooding. Both disasters prompted county and state leaders to pursue a long-term flood mitigation strategy aimed at reducing the risk of future catastrophic flooding. One of the centerpiece projects is a large flood mitigation tunnel designed to intercept stormwater upstream and divert it away from Main Street before it can inundate the historic district. In April, WBAL's Kate Amara got a tour of the tunnel project.
1: It's 150 feet underground. It's very bright. It's really wet. And it's home to an engineering marvel called Rocky.
2: The start of tunnel excavation marks a giant leap for this project.
1: On Monday, officials announced the Ellicott City North Tunnel project is on schedule. The tunnel boring machine is almost fully assembled, and by early this summer, Rocky will be chewing through 65 feet of solid granite each day, working 24 hours a day, 6 days a week, and completing the mile-long tunnel to the Patapsco by the end of the year.
2: At full capacity, the tunnel can move more than 26,000 gallons of water per second off of Main Street and safely into the Patapsco River.
1: The tunnel is the cornerstone of the Safe and Sound Flood Mitigation Plan.
3: It is the game-changing project that moves the needle on future storms from catastrophic flood risk into a controlled, resilient storm water management system.
1: A flood survivor spoke at the press conference.
3: Flooding isn't just water. It's loss. It's trauma. It's something stays with you long after the street's dry. That's why I'm standing here today means so much to me.
1: The county executive says...
0: You also heard from current Howard County Executive Calvin Ball in that report, as well as Delegate Courtney Watson. Last year, Governor Wes Moore announced a $10 million state investment in Ellicott City's flood mitigation projects through the Resilient Maryland Loan Fund, providing additional support for ongoing infrastructure improvements intended to better protect the community from future flooding. Coming up, a debate over how much Maryland should invest in making housing more affordable across the state. 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
14: It's 10:30 and currently 83 on TV Hill. Good morning, I'm Marquise Lupton. Top in our newscast, a 17-year-old facing adult charges after police say he opened fire inside Wheaton Mall in Montgomery County. Investigators say surveillance video shows the teen pulling out a gun and firing toward a group of teenagers, wounding a 13-year-old in the ankle. Baltimore police are searching for the gunman in a deadly shooting in East Baltimore. Officers found the victim on East 20th Street while conducting a welfare check, and detectives are continuing to investigate. A Johns Hopkins University researcher arrested by ICE earlier this week has been released from federal custody. Fatima Amika, who is accused of overstaying her visa, remains in removal proceedings, according to her attorney, who says her immigration case is still ongoing. And from the ABC News Desk, police in Twin Falls, Idaho, say multiple people were killed and injured in a shooting near an In-N-Out Burger on Saturday. Authorities say the gunman is dead. An investigation is still continuing. And a fast-moving wildfire outside Spokane, Washington, has burned more than 2,300 acres of land and forced evacuations. Officials say about 4,000 structures have been threatened as firefighters battle the blaze under dangerous, windy conditions. I'm Marquise Lupton, and this is WBAL News Radio 1090 FM 101.5.
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26: Traffic.
27: 95 north of Baltimore through White Marsh and to Maryland House. Both directions, northbound and southbound, look fantastic right now. No problems on the Beltway going from 95 Towson, the JFX 795 70 to the BW Parkway. All lanes are open. Inner loop and outer loop, things are just moving. There's an incident on the southbound side of the JFX near Cold Spring Lane, and also watch out for the street sweeping crews that will be working today on the JFX as you roll through at speed. 70, no problems between West Friendship and the Baltimore Beltway. If you're going to BWI Thurgood Marshall to catch a plane, nothing in the way to stop you. No delays, no construction. It looks good, not only on the BW Parkway, but also on 195. In fact, the BW Parkway, the only slowdown we have is going to be on the northbound side at Powder Mill Road, and it will be brief. 95 between the Washington Capitol Beltway and the Baltimore Beltway, you're good to go. I'm Allie Oakley, WBAL News Radio 1090 and FM 101.5.
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8: Weather.
15: Mostly cloudy skies with a chance of showers and thunderstorms on and off throughout the day, especially towards the afternoon hours. High temperatures today making it to around the mid-80s. We'll fall to the 70s tonight and bring in another day tomorrow with a chance of showers and thunderstorms. They'll really pick up towards the later afternoon and evening. 86 will be the afternoon high on Monday. I'm meteorologist Alencia Jenkins on WBAL News Radio 1090 and FM 101.5.
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36: Thank you for tuning in this Sunday. I'm Bob Costantini. How much should it cost to make housing more affordable in Maryland? That's the question from Republican State Senator J.B. Jennings, who represents Baltimore and Harford counties. A few weeks ago, he penned a letter to the Moore administration questioning a recent announcement from Governor Wes Moore highlighting an investment of $4.4 billion between the 2024 and 2026 fiscal years into creating or preserving nearly 10,000 affordable housing units. Jennings explained his concern in an interview with WBAL's C4 and Brian Niemann in July.
0: You know, I saw the press release and, you know, I read it. As you just mentioned the numbers, $4.4 billion to invest in 9,981 homes. And I go, that sounds like a lot. So I literally pulled my phone out of my pocket and did the math on my calculator and said, that comes out to $440,000 a unit. I said, this is crazy. This is insane. This is crazy. You know, you've got to remember, these are not individual homes that they're building. These right. are more like condos, like apartment buildings. And I put together, you know, it's actually a 4-page letter that I wrote the secretary where I, you know, my staff and I worked very diligently investigating as much as we can, trying to get answers, understanding. As I told people, I hope my math is wrong. I hope that there is other money there or there's more there than just those 9,900 units. And this number comes way below the $440,000 mark.
36: And that's Republican State Senator J.B. Jennings. The state's housing secretary has pushed back against some of his criticism. Jake Day told C4 and Brian on Thursday that only 5% of the $4.4 billion comes from state appropriated funds.
1: I don't expect a state senator to be an expert in housing. That's what they pay me for. And this is very complex, right? This is incredibly complex. And what he's raised issues with is not how we do business in Maryland, but rather how we finance affordable housing in America. Affordable rental housing in America isn't developed through 10 different programs or 90 different programs or even 2 different programs. There is one tool. It is the federal low-income housing tax credit. And it is the way that since the mid-1980s, Republicans and Democrats have agreed that we will fund affordable and capital A affordable rental housing in America. And so we will subsidize it by using this tax credit to bring in private dollars at $19 in Maryland for every $1 we put in. So as you mentioned, 5%. So 5% of that is state appropriated monies. So last year, that was a little over $50 million. And as we mentioned, over $1 billion in total capital went into building those more than 3,000, building and preserving those more than 3,000.
2: All right, well, let me ask you this,
1: very complex.
2: But the numbers that you put out, whether that is mostly private, some public or whatever, that still works out to $440,000 per house. Is that accurate?
1: No, that's not accurate. That $440,000 is a little high. However, let's take the number at face value. Let's say that's the number. Let's say a couple things here. Let's identify a couple things. Number one, $440,000 a unit is less than the average to build a house in Maryland today. Less than the average cost, which is absurd. And if we all agree that that's absurd and it is too expensive to build in Maryland today, we ought to do something about it. And that's why I've spent 4 years fighting in the Maryland General Assembly to try to cut Maryland's regulations, which contribute a third of that cost. Mm. A third of the cost to build housing in Maryland comes from Maryland being the most overregulated state in the union. Well, and look, I know every single one of those regulations.
2: I don't think you would ever get an argument from J.B. Jennings or us on that, for sure, sir.
1: You know what? You wouldn't think so, but he hasn't voted for a single one of those bills to cut regulations. And so I would encourage the senator and I would encourage other members of the General Assembly to join us in the fight to cut costs to make Maryland more affordable. Look, a governor or a General Assembly or a mayor, which I used to be, I'm 10 years as an elected official, they can't control the price of plywood and they can't control global interest rates. But what they can control is the influence of state and local regulations on cost. And again, it's about a third in Maryland, which is higher than other states. So we can do something about this together.
2: But I have to say, you can buy a house, even a new house, under $440,000 in Maryland in a lot of different places. The reason why that number is so high is because you have plenty of million-dollar-plus homes that are being built in areas around America. Maryland. So I guess my question is, what do you consider affordable? What is an affordable house? What is the definition of an affordable house?
1: You are preaching to the choir. You're 100% right that we ought to build more affordable housing, lowercase a, affordable to you and me, affordable to working families in this state. And for working families to afford housing in this state, we need a regulatory framework, zoning and permitting, that doesn't mean that the only way to turn a profit on building something is to charge $1 million for a townhome, or to charge $400,000 for a condo, or to charge $2,500 a month for an apartment. You and I know that that's not affordable to the average Marylander, yet it's what the regulatory framework produces, because it's the only thing that can get through an unpredictable and costly process. And so what I would argue is we need to cut time, cut red tape, make it easier. And that's what we've been trying to do for the last 4 years with the Housing Certainty Act, the Housing Expansion and Affordability Act, the Starter.

0: still adding jobs. We have a people crisis. They're laying their head in Delaware and Pennsylvania and Virginia and West Virginia and D.C. instead of here. And they're willing to take on a longer commute. So I think it's time we solve that. And the way we solve that is by adopting legislation like the Starter and Silver Homes Act. So when we talk about capital A affordable housing, when we talk about what government finances with the low-income housing tax credit, what we are talking about is rental housing, and that is largely apartments, sometimes townhomes, sometimes single-family detached homes, and the income is capped. So that means the people in there are capped at usually 60% of the area median income, and that means like, that's our police officers, our teachers. That's not, you know, people in extraordinary poverty. That's all of us. That's or many of us. And so that affordable housing that we're talking about with capital A that we're financing is really critical that it be provided. And it's a decision that has been made at both a federal, state, and local level to use this federal tool, the low-income housing tax credit, to finance these units and subsidize them such that we are producing them with the private sector.
1: And that was Maryland Secretary of Housing and Community Development Jake Day. The secretary noted the state used to build 40,000 housing units a year in the 1980s. In 2025, that number was down to 14,000. Coming up, how the state ensures workplaces across Maryland stay safe in the intense summer heat. 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
1: Thanks for joining us this weekend. I'm Tibber Bennett. Some people consider August the dog days of summer, with hot weather the norm. We could see temperatures back in the 90s by the end of the coming week. Hot, humid summer days are putting Maryland's heat safety standards for workers to the test. Heat stress rules from Maryland Occupational Safety and Health, working under the Department of Labor, went into effect a couple of years ago for all workplaces with a heat index of 80 degrees or higher. I had a chance to talk to Maryland Labor Secretary Portia Wu about those standards.
2: As we head into days with 90 plus degree weather, we want to make sure everyone's aware, but especially workers understand their rights to be protected, and also let employers understand their obligations when it comes to staying safe in the heat. And those are really, you know, it's common sense requirements. Maryland does have a standard about how to stay safe at work in hot conditions. And the standard are, it's really common sense requirements. Have to provide water, have to have shade or some way of cooling people down. And that includes breaks and really a plan to deal with it, because every condition can be different. And those are all critical, plus what I call, it's called acclimatization. I think of it as easing in when you may have sudden hot conditions. All of these things together can really help keep people safe.
1: What prompted the heat standards? I mean, is this typical? What started that?
2: We had already been looking at the issue. Maryland is the only state on the East Coast that has a heat protection standard, and our standard covers both indoor and outdoor workers, but we're not the only state. There are other states around the country that also have a standard, and actually federal OSHA has been studying this issue as well. I think, you know, we all recognize that the climate is really hot. Our region is very humid, so we think about not only the heat as temperature, but its heat index, which is really how our bodies experience heat, and that's a combination of temperature as well as humidity. So it really felt like in our area, the combination of those things made it really important to try to address these issues. We are a state that issues our own safety standards. That's not true in every state. Many states follow the federal ones. Since we have those rules, we wanted to make sure to issue clear guidelines to protect workers and help employers understand what to do.
1: Do you think employers in Maryland are getting those standards and they're understanding what needs to be done?
2: I think they are, and I do want to emphasize Maryland Occupational Safety and Health, MOSH as we call it, has done a lot of broad outreach in English and Spanish. We also are targeting outreach to high-risk sectors. That includes construction, agriculture, landscaping, things where people are outside in hot conditions. Indoors, that could be restaurants, warehouses, dry cleaners, other businesses where maybe machines generate a lot of heat. We provide free consultation for small businesses in the public sector. So anyone who needs information or saying, I need help developing a plan, what are the risks in my workplace, we provide that service absolutely for free. We want to make sure everyone stays safe. Knowing what it looks like, because people can have different kinds of reactions. You know, some people think, oh, someone will faint if they're too hot. There are other warning signs, and having a plan to say, okay, how do we call 911? How will we make sure that someone can quickly get to a place to rest if they show, reactions to heat? I would also say the other thing I see very often is that people don't realize the risks to new or returning workers. So, for example, if you have a crew that's been doing construction, that's been working all summer and it's August, and a new person comes onto the job who has been working in an air-conditioned office before, that person is going to have to ease in and acclimatize to the new environment. And sometimes that's where we see a lot of risk, is people don't realize, because the other people on the job think, we've been doing it, we're okay. But their bodies have had time to adapt. Maybe a new worker has not. So really focusing on that and having that be part of the plan is important.
1: We're speaking with Maryland Labor Secretary Portia Wu about Maryland Occupational Safety and Health's heat stress rules. Brings to mind, too, Ronald Silver, the sanitation worker who died in 24 of being outside, and how quickly things like that can happen to get overheated.
2: Exactly. And that's why we feel like it's important to have a standard to just sort of build in the breaks. Our standard has certain procedures when it gets over 80 degrees, but additional required breaks when things get over 90 degrees. And like days like now, when we're seeing over 90 degrees, really want people to focus on that, build those breaks and rest in. It gets it can be too late by the time someone's showing physical symptoms. If you take the time to build in the protections and breaks and shade and water as you go throughout the day, that'll help keep everyone healthy and safe.
1: Do you think Maryland's heat safety standards is kind of maybe have gotten the attention of maybe other states that, hey, maybe we need to put a little more focus with employers and employees on this as well?
2: I certainly hope so, and I know the federal government has continued to look at this and had discussions about it. Looking at, you know, the attention we've gotten in the state, I'm just seeing, you know, our heat stress webpage has gotten over 17,000 views. And we've done compliance assistance to over 2,000 people, like in the field. That's workers, safety professionals, employers. So we do know it's reaching people. We encourage folks to follow us on Instagram. We're at Maryland, at MD_labor. So, you know, we put out information to help people. But I do think that getting the word out is the most important.
1: If you had some things to say to employers and employees that have to deal with this heat, what would you say?
2: I would say, first of all, reach out to us. MOSH, Maryland Department of Labor, we're here to be a resource. We do absolutely free consultation for small businesses to help you put the standards and protections in place. Like I said, it's common sense. Lots of employers are already taking really good proactive steps to protect themselves and workers from the heat. And so there's a lot of good practices out there. We have a lot of resources on our website. We're here to help you make sure that everyone can stay safe as the temperatures rise.
1: Definitely the heat is going to be around to stay, I think.
2: Absolutely. And it's the days when it starts getting hot suddenly that we have to pay the most attention to this, because it takes everyone a while to get used to it. I'm sure we all felt that walking outside today. Okay, you know, especially there are people who are more vulnerable, right? Especially the elderly, people with certain kinds of health conditions. And I know Department of Health is trying to do a lot of outreach there. You know, unfortunately, many people may not have great ways to, you know, cool their living environments, which can create risks as well.
1: That's Maryland Labor Secretary Portia Wu. Stay with WBAL News Radio and the WBAL TV 11 meteorologist for the latest updates on the potential for hot summer weather. 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
17: Good morning. It's a mostly cloudy day and currently 83 degrees on TV Hill. I'm Marquise Lupton. Coming up, a teenager is charged as an adult after a shooting inside Wheaton Mall. And a Johns Hopkins researcher is released from ICE custody but still faces removal proceedings. We'll have those stories and so much more. But first, we have ABC News at 11 a.m.
18: From ABC News. I'm Brian Clark. At least 600 buildings have been damaged or destroyed after a night of fast-moving wildfires in eastern Washington. ABC's Alex Stone is in Spokane.
19: A towering plume of smoke over Spokane as flames moved around the metro area. Three separate fires burning at the same time, all pushed by strong wind. The governor declaring a state of emergency, issuing a burn ban through September, and activating the National Guard to support firefighters.
18: Nearly 5,400 acres have burned. Number of states, including Michigan and Georgia, are joining Minnesota in reporting hacks or attempted hacks into their water systems. ABC's Eric Katursky has more on preparations.
20: The FBI and the EPA are actively warning state officials in at least seven states, and it could grow beyond that, to disconnect their systems from the internet or at least use a system that has some kind of a breaker. They're also urging utilities how to, you know, figure out how to revert to manual controls in the event that automated systems are somehow compromised.
18: A source familiar with the matter says federal officials have briefed officials in Minnesota of Iran's potential involvement in that cyber attack amid the ongoing war. And ABC's Matt Rivers says President Trump called off a new round of strikes, citing progress on a potential deal.
21: Trump writing online, "I have agreed to cancel the attack, subject to being able to rapidly make a deal." Adding, "the perimeters of a deal has been agreed to. This would include the immediate, complete, and total opening of the Hormuz Strait and an end to Iran's nuclear threat." Iran is yet to comment on the potential agreement.
18: 10 Americans, 8 passengers, and 2 crew members were aboard a seaplane that crashed into a dock while attempting to take off Saturday in the Bahamas. Authorities say that nobody was hurt. Everyone was able to evacuate. The incident's under investigation. 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
17: Good morning, I'm Marquise Lupton. A 17-year-old is facing adult charges after police say he opened fire inside Wheaton Mall in Montgomery County. Investigators say surveillance video shows the teen pulling out a gun and firing toward a group of teenagers, wounding a 13-year-old in the ankle. Baltimore police are searching for the gunman in a deadly shooting in East Baltimore. Officers found the victim on East 20th Street while conducting a welfare check, and detectives are continuing to investigate. A Johns Hopkins University researcher arrested by ICE earlier this week has been released from federal custody. Fatima Amika, who is accused of overstaying her visa, remains in removal proceedings, according to her attorney, who says her immigration case is still ongoing. And Dundalk residents are once again dealing with water problems. Baltimore County crews spent part of Saturday responding to another water main break, raising new concerns about the reliability of the area's aging infrastructure. Here's WBAL TV 11's Tori Yorgi with more.
1: More than a dozen water main breaks happening in the Dundalk area of the county within the last month and a half or so. And while we were out here Saturday evening covering that story, I got an alert on my phone that there was another water main break shooting water more than 30 feet in the air, less than half a mile away. What do you think when you look at that, Kendall?
2: I don't know. It reminds me of a movie.
1: Kendall Woods says he was coming down North Point Road when he saw water in the air.
2: I'm like, hold on, let me go get a look at this. And then I come here, it's that. I'm like, what?
22: Disbelief, shock. Like, I heard about and seen posts about water main breaks online, but I never seen one in person this close before.
17: And today is the final day of Baltimore Restaurant Week, with more than 70 restaurants serving up specialty menus to close out the week.
23: Chef and co-owner Kiko Farong tells WBAL TV 11's Janine Donaldson her three-course menu features Pacific Islander cuisine inspired by Guam and Hawaii.
24: Some of our classics like our shrimp calaguan and shrimp patties will be on there, but then we'll have like this new head fun with a summertime salad.
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25: Traffic. New accident on the northbound side of 95. This is going to be just to the north of 24. And before you get to 543 Riverside Parkway, so watch out for delays. The southbound side kind of tapping the brakes to take a look at it as well. 95 through White Marsh to the Baltimore Beltway, not bad. Baltimore Beltway going from 95 Towson, 795 70 to the BW Parkway. Traffic looks pretty good, both the inner and the outer loops. Southbound side of the BW Parkway now starting to slow at 195. The crash that was south of 195 moved out of the roadway. Really not much of a delay to take the exit for 195 to catch your plane in either direction, so you should be fine. Harbor Tunnel Thruway, Fort McHenry Tunnel, traffic's in great shape right now, and no delays. Bay Bridge starting to get a little bit heavier on the eastbound side. I'm Allie Oakley, WBAL News Radio 1090 and FM 101.5.
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1: More rain's on the way as we close out the day. This will also include a chance of thunderstorms. Temperatures tonight will fall to around 73 degrees, and some of that rain will last into the morning hours for the morning commute. Thunderstorm chances will increase throughout the day, and there will be a chance of showers as we make our way into the early morning hours on Tuesday. Much of the day will be dry, though, until the later evening hours. I'm meteorologist Alencia Jenkins on WBAL News Radio 1090 and FM 101.5.
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26: Everybody excited to play. Everybody's flying around the first few days, you know. Everybody get a fresh start. So, like, it's good to see everybody back excited, but everybody, you know, ready to go.
27: You just heard from Ravens wide receiver Zay Flowers. Yeah, everybody's excited to play. They're flying around, and everybody gets a fresh start. Yeah, the first week of their first Ravens training camp under new coach Jesse Minter is now in the books. Players are enjoying their first day off today from camp, and on Monday, they'll quickly return to Hunks Mills and put the pads on for the first time of 2026, and they'll do some hitting. How much hitting? We will have to see. We'll have a show on Monday night, a special Ravens All Access from 7 to 8 p.m. I'll give you an update on the Ravens' first padded practice of this training camp, and what a way for the Ravens to end the first week of training camp. On Saturday, the Ravens relocated camp down the street to College Park just for the day, just for Saturday, and the Ravens held their first practice ever at the University of Maryland. And what happened? Well, 20,000 fans showed up at CQ Stadium, and it was just a nice way to cap what really was a positive first week. Some of the headlines Pro Bowl defensive tackle Nnamdi Matabike. He suited up and took to the practice field for the first time in 10 months. He's coming back from what was a career-threatening neck injury. You had Trey Hendrickson, the Ravens' top free agent addition of the year. He showed up late in a red zone drill on Friday, got a sack. It was good to see Trey Hendrickson showing up the first week of camp. And quarterback Lamar Jackson, yeah, the two-time NFL MVP. He has looked very comfortable in this new Ravens offense. I know there's a ways to go, but you can just see him as far as being accurate, footwork, where he is going with the ball. Just felt like he was in a very good zone early on in this training camp. Now, Lamar Jackson does want to continue a pretty interesting trend, and it is the last two times that the Ravens have made a change at offensive coordinator, Lamar Jackson has won the NFL MVP award that following season. Now, follow me here. Back in 2019, the Ravens fired Marty Morningwig and named Greg Roman as their offensive coordinator. And in 2019, Lamar Jackson won his first NFL MVP award. Now we go to 2023. Greg Roman is out. Todd Monken is in as the Ravens offense coordinator, and Lamar Jackson wins his second NFL MVP. Now, Todd Monken is gone, and Declan Doyle has taken over the Ravens offense. Could, if this trend continues, could we be seeing another MVP season from Lamar Jackson? And he's at a critical point of his career at this time, because he is now 5 months away from turning 30 years old, and he's really only gotten close to getting to a Super Bowl once. It was the AFC Championship game, but you know, as the years go on, there's going to be an increased sense of urgency, and there's always the question of how long will the Ravens have the Super Bowl window? And my answer is, as long as they have Lamar Jackson and he's healthy. Now, as he's getting older, how does his game change? Can he still maintain that high level of production? Lamar Jackson was asked, the first week of training camp, he was asked, does he still feel his best football is ahead of him?
0: Absolutely, because each and every year you're getting older, your mind is getting sharper. Everything is slowing down even more. It's like you done seen everything. You know, anything a defense can bring at you. The only thing different now is just the new offense. So once I get that down pack, I feel like there's no room for error with us. Keep stacking.
27: And this is kind of as we heard Zay Flowers say at the beginning of the segment, it's a fresh start. It's a new offense, new offensive coordinator, new head coach. How different does this offense look? And we've just got to remember, this has only been four practices so far in training camp. But how different has this offense looked? Well, the first thing that really stands out is Lamar Jackson has been working under center more than he has at any other point of his NFL career. I've seen him take more snaps under center in team drills in the first four practices of training camp than probably all the other practices I've seen of training camp combined of his previous 8 years. And in talking to Lamar Jackson, he said the last time he worked this much under center was youth football. So it's been a while. He's primarily been in the pistol or shotgun, things like that. Now, among the quarterbacks who've had at least 60 starts from 2018, Lamar's first season, to last season, 2025, Lamar Jackson has had the fewest snaps under center, a total of 226. Yeah, 226 snaps under center over his previous eight seasons. So you're averaging, was it less than 30 snaps a year under center? But when you evaluate what he's done under center in the NFL, he's been effective. 20 touchdowns, one interception. His QBR, that is the ESPN passer rating, under center, 81.2. That is the best in the NFL over that span. Here's Ravens offensive coordinator Declan Doyle. When I asked him, how has he felt Lamar Jackson has adjusted to working under center?
3: He's very natural at it. His quick mover, you know, he goes under there. You don't really notice it. You would never notice that he hasn't been under there that much. He has the ability to really do all three. He can be under, he can be the pistol, he can be the gun. It's really, you know, it's a lot of versatility in his game. You know, you want to be able to mix kind of all those things and make the defense have to deal with as multiplicity of, you know, those sets as you can. He provides us a lot of value in his ability to go under center and run some of the offense that way.
27: And whenever there's been a change at offense coordinator, whether it's been, you know, Greg Roman and Todd Monken, there has been discussion on how much does that play caller allow Lamar Jackson to have control over changing plays when he gets to the line of scrimmage, looks at the defense. How much freedom does he have at the line of scrimmage to audible and change out of plays? Here's Declan Doyle talking about Lamar Jackson and how much authority he will have pre-snap.
3: There are different areas of the field where he might have a little bit more freedom because of what we're expecting from a defense. Obviously, we're very early in the install, and so as we kind of get to those things and he starts to master really this system, then you start to be able to put more and more on him. You know, I've always found like there's two ways to do it. You can try to be in the perfect play all the time, all right, or you can try to play with tempo and move things around and build in answers within the play. I think you got to be able to do a little bit of both, but the more comfortable he gets just within the system, the more it allows you to kind of give him the keys to the car and say, hey, buddy, you see a lot out there. All right. I'm on the side. I don't get to cross the white line. All right. You're the guy who's got to fix some of these problems.
27: And we really don't even know. There's still, you know, a while to go. We don't even know what's going to be the Ravens base formation. We also don't know if Declan Doyle is going to be calling plays along the sideline or in the booth. I think it's going to be more on the booth. I think that's what most offensive coordinators do. You kind of get a better perspective looking at the game from higher up. But here's Declan Doyle on kind of the process he'll take this preseason to decide whether he's going to be on the sideline or is he's going to be up in the coaching booth.
3: I will. Yep. So I'll do both. My plan right now, we're playing at home in game one. I'll probably go up for that because it would be easier to be on the field at home. And so second game, I'll probably go down, and then I'll kind of reevaluate and see what I want to do there. I think there's pros and cons to both, but I would like to use, you know, you have these games to be able to do that and kind of see what your flow is and what fits best, you know, not only a communication with the staff, but the players, the quarterback, all that stuff. And so I kind of want to just go through that a little bit of a dry run.
27: Well, we have a great show for you today. Jeff Zerebak joins the show, and I'll ask him the differences he's seen so far in training camp from Jesse Minter compared to John Harbaugh. We'll also go over my top players in the first week of Ravens training camp. And coming up, I asked Trey Hendrickson about how good can this Ravens pass rush be. This is James Hensley from ESPN. 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
17: A 17-year-old is facing adult charges after police say he opened fire inside Wheaton Mall in Montgomery County. Investigators say surveillance video shows the teen firing toward a group of teenagers, wounding a 13-year-old in the ankle. Meanwhile, Baltimore police are searching for the gunman in a deadly East Baltimore shooting, and a Johns Hopkins University researcher arrested by ICE has been released from federal custody but remains in ongoing immigration removal proceedings, according to her attorney.
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15: Yeah, it gives the defense confidence, right? And I've been spoiled in the quarterback room, Drew Brees, Joe Burrow, and now Lamar Jackson. So, you know, I can't speak enough about these high-level quarterbacks and how they lead teams, offense and defense. So when you're motivated to get number 8, the ball back, makes it a little easier.
27: Trey Hendrickson, the Ravens' prized free agent signing. Going over a lot of quarterbacks, a lot of successful quarterbacks. That actually didn't hit me until he named them off that, yeah, his quarterback in New Orleans when he started his NFL career, Drew Brees. When he was with Cincinnati, it was Joe Burrow. And now in Baltimore, first season, he's going to be working with Lamar Jackson. And, you know, he talked about how it motivates him to try to get the ball from the opposing offense and get that ball back to Lamar Jackson. And for the Ravens, they're about to begin week 2 of training camp. They held 4 practices this past week. On Saturday, the Ravens went down to College Park for practice. First time they have gone down to the University of Maryland. And Jesse Minter gave some veteran players the day off. Running back Derrick Henry, offensive tackle Ronnie Stanley, and outside linebacker Trey Hendrickson. And you kind of understand his rationale. He said during the regular season, the routine is going to be 3 practices, and then you're ready to play a game. So if you have a training camp week where you have 4 practices, he doesn't feel like the veteran experienced players need to have all 4 of those practices, because it's not the rhythm and what they're going to be asking of them in the regular season. And this, I think, just highlights that Minter's mentality is not just to get these players ready for week 1, that season opener at Indianapolis. No, he wants them fresh, and he wants them just as effective in November and December as they are preparing them to start the season. you can constantly hear when you're talking to Jesse Minter, and it hasn't been very long, but he's kind of looking for the long game, how they're going to finish the season. Obviously, they want to play well at the start, but he, as the head coach, he's always keeping the big picture in mind. And for Trey Hendrickson, he certainly earned a day off on Saturday. He had a solid first week with the Ravens. It really helped the Ravens defense dominate Friday's practice. Overall, I think the key to the strong defensive effort was the Ravens' coverage. But it allowed Hendrickson to get into the backfield and repeatedly harass the Ravens' quarterbacks. The Ravens' quarterbacks didn't have a lot of time where they were dropping back, and you know, whether it was their third or fifth step, they were not firing the ball away. It was really, really good coverage. And then towards the end of practice, Hendrickson beat a double team, Ronnie Stanley and John Simpson, and got to Lamar Jackson in a red zone drill. And that's exactly what they want to see out of Trey Hendrickson. I remember when they signed Trey Hendrickson, Jesse Minter talked about he's a closer. He's a guy in the fourth quarter that's going to make a play to help the Ravens win the game. And the Ravens believe Hendrickson is kind of that key component to boosting what was really disappointing pass rush last year. Ravens managed 30 sacks last season. Only two teams in the NFL had fewer sacks in 2025 than Baltimore. The Ravens, they wanted to get a pass rusher. We originally thought it was going to be Max Crosby. They rescinded that trade, but they pivoted really well, signing Hendrickson 5 months ago. What was it? 4-year, $112 million deal back in March. And ever since signing Hendrickson, you heard a lot of players and coaches talk about Hendrickson, but I thought the best comment on Hendrickson came this past week. I asked Ravens defensive coordinator Anthony Weaver whether Hendrickson's work ethic will rub off on the other players.
2: You hear it all the time. It's so cliche, right? But we talk about iron sharpening iron. And when you see guys that have had the production he's had in this league, obviously how he goes about his work is why that has happened. And then to me, like whenever you see that, it's funny, like Kelly Gregg was a tremendous run player. I'm built very differently than Kelly Gregg, but I was like, if I can do those things, I can step up my run game, right? The map is there right in front of me. Well, every day Trey's out here, he provides the map. So if I'm a young guy, I'm trying to get in that toolbox and see what else I can use, see what he's seeing, right? Talking to him all the time, just trying to get little tidbits and see what I can apply to my game.
27: Yeah. Anthony Weaver mentioned J.J. Watt. I mean, that's certainly high praise. But Weaver has, he knows J.J. Watt. I mean, he was the defensive line coach and defensive coordinator for the Houston Texans for a span of 5 seasons. So he knows about that demeanor of J.J. Watt. And to say he sees that in Trey Hendrickson is a very good sign for the Ravens. They play different positions and they're different body type, totally different style, but their demeanor and how they go about things, I think, speaks well of Trey Hendrickson. Now, Trey Hendrickson, as the key component to helping this Ravens pass rush, I mean, he has a lot of younger players, whether it's, Mike Green, Tavius Robinson, the rookie in Zion Young. The Ravens believe they're going to be much, much more consistent and have much more impact in disrupting quarterbacks in that pass rush. So I asked Trey Hendrickson on making a prediction how good this Ravens pass rush can be this season.
15: I'm not into predictions. I'm into being the best version of myself that I can be. I've been motivated to do that when I was playing special teams, to become a starter and beyond. So I'm blessed to be here. Again, I'm very humbled that there's a lot of ears that are willing to listen to what I've learned over the last couple of years. But, you know, as far as predictions, I can give you, we're going to hit when the pads come on.
27: And as I mentioned before, Trey Hendrickson is going to be, when you're looking at the Ravens on guys that can really get to the quarterback, Trey Hendrickson, number one. Number two on that list, I would probably put Mike Green. I've seen Mike Green flying around out there. And I also saw Lamar Jackson scramble a little bit and Mike Green close on Lamar. Here's Ravens defensive coordinator Anthony Weaver on what he has seen from Mike Green so far in camp.
2: Yeah, it's just his approach to work, right? That's what this is about. This isn't about like, hey, you show up one day, you don't show up the next day. It's about consistency. And right now, that's where his mindset is, right? It's funny. So we have a play of the day. Every day, we vote on play of the day. And the first day, Mike Green, I thought he was going to get it. And there was a little bit of hater in there, right? He didn't get it. They didn't want to give it to the front guy. He was the lone front guy that was a nominee for play of the day. And his reaction was very simple. He goes, that's all right. I'm going to get it again. So to me, when you have that mindset, success and production in this league is inevitable. And that's where he's at right now.
27: I remember in the spring, we were talking about that he made kind of this clip, this film he put together on how close Mike Green was to getting 10 sacks as a rookie last year. So they have high expectations for Mike Green, second round pick from a year ago. One of the more underrated players is Tavius Robinson, and he is a pass rusher. Not only can he line up on the outside, he is an outside linebacker, but in passing downs, he is such a big body player that he can also move to the inside on just passing, very apparent passing situations. They'll move him, bump him on the inside, kind of like what they did with Rob Burnett, if you remember back in the Super Bowl, 2000 Super Bowl year. Also, if you remember in the 2012 Super Bowl year, Pernell McPhee, they used to bump him from the outside to the inside as well. Here's Anthony Weaver talking about Tavius Robinson.
2: He's a stud. He can do so many things because his traits, his attitude, his body type, not everybody's built like that, right? And he has a mindset where he doesn't care where he's rushing from. Sometimes you get those edge guys, they don't really want to reduce inside the tackle. He don't care. So he just wants to be on the field, helping to contribute, and he's going to help us in a variety of ways.
27: Coming up, Jeff Cerebeck from The Athletic gives us his thoughts on Lamar Jackson 1 week into training camp. This is James Sensley from ESPN. 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
17: Good morning. I'm Marquise Lupton. It's 11:30 and currently 83 on TV Hill. A 17-year-old is facing adult charges after police say he opened fire inside Wheaton Mall in Montgomery County. Investigators say surveillance video shows the teen pulling out a gun and firing toward a group of teenagers, wounding a 13-year-old in the ankle. Baltimore police continue searching for the gunman in a deadly shooting in East Baltimore. Officers found the victim on East 20th Street during a welfare check, and detectives are asking anyone with information to come forward. A Johns Hopkins University researcher arrested by ICE earlier this week has been released from federal custody. Fatima Amika remains in removal proceedings, according to her attorney, who says her immigration case is still ongoing. And from the ABC News Desk, police in Twins Falls, Idaho, say multiple people were killed and injured in a shooting near an In-N-Out Burger on Saturday. Authorities say the suspected gunman is also dead, and investigators are still investigating exactly why. And a fast-moving wildfire outside of Spokane, Washington, has now burned more than 2,300 acres of continuous forest and forced evacuations. Officials say roughly 4,000 structures remain threatened as firefighters battle the blaze amid dangerous windy conditions. I'm Marquise Lupton, and this is WBAL News Radio 1090 FM 101.5.
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25: Traffic. On the northbound side of 95, just to the north of 24, there's a crash, and traffic is going to start to slow before you get to Mountain Road. They said they got it moved off to the side, still very slow. The southbound side, you're also going to be very heavy going from the Riverside Parkway, and that's going to take you toward 24 as well, and that's volume. Northbound side of 295, they're saying it's a stalled out car before you get to 895, but north of the Beltway, so be prepared for a very slow ride there, even on the ramp coming off of the inner loop of the Beltway to go northbound on the BW Parkway. Those delays we were seeing on the BW Parkway south of 195, they've cleared up. That looks a lot better. 95 between the Washington Capitol Beltway and the Baltimore Beltway, the volume's starting to pick up a little bit. In and around the stadium, you're still in great shape. The length of the JFX looks pretty good right now. 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
12: Weather.
1: Well, tracking our chances for showers and thunderstorms as we move through the rest of the day. Overnight, temperatures are going to fall to 73. We can expect a few showers to linger into the morning hours on Monday. That could impact the morning commute, so give yourself enough time. More rain will be on the way into the afternoon with another chance of thunderstorms on Monday. 86 will be the afternoon high. I'm meteorologist Alencia Jenkins on WBAL News Radio 1090 and FM 101.5.
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21: You know, I think like when you're learning a new offense, that's the majority of it. He's got an unbelievable skill set we've all talked about. So when you new offense, you tie in like new footwork, new timing, obviously reads, different cadences, all those types of things. I would say that like where he's at right now and where he was at maybe when we in part of OTAs, like he is unbelievably further ahead. So obviously he put in time, looked at stuff. The coaches have done a great job with him. And so, man, those types of things, when you get those things down, then your natural ability can take over. That's what we want for Lamar.
27: That's Ravens head coach Jesse Minter talking about Lamar Jackson and his progression from the spring workouts to now. And it's a lot of things new with the Ravens training camp. New head coach, new offensive coordinator, new scheme. To talk about everything that's different here with the Ravens, let's bring in Jeff Zarebek from The Athletic. And Jeff, we probably have seen collectively more of the John Harbaugh practices than anybody else watching these practices. Yeah. What has basically stood out to you? I know a big question fans want to know is how different, and we're just in the first week, how different are these practices under Jesse Minter compared to John Harbaugh?
22: You know, I think there's subtle differences, like their warm-up phase is a little different and how everybody's out there and stretching, and it's sort of, it's done a little differently. We've seen Jesse now in at least two of the practices not go the full time, which wasn't exactly a staple of the Harbaugh era, cutting practices short. So I think those are differences. I think the one thing that's made an impression on me, and you know, you get so used to it over 18 years of watching John Harbaugh, but how hands-on some of the coaching staff is, and Declan Doyle certainly stands out with that. Like, you look on the field and he's everywhere. It's almost like, wait, is there two of him? Because he's in every huddle. Yeah. He's in every, you know, little position group work. And Jesse's that same way. I mean, he said it. This whole team is a reflection of me. So you saw him, like, supervising special teams drill. It's not just the defense, even though he's running that group, too. So I think that's what really stood out to me early this first week is just how hands-on. It's kind of a different vibe. I mean, it's a more youthful coaching staff than we're used to.
27: Yes, it is.
22: And obviously that creates some differences.
27: Also the tempo as well. I mean, it was like John was trying, I felt like, it was almost a challenge for him to see how many reps they could get into a practice.
22: Yeah.
27: And they were just pushing and pushing and pushing. It doesn't feel like people with their hair on fire as much.
22: I would agree with that. Yeah, I mean, heck, we used to see a guy get injured and then basically roll his body off to the side of the field.
27: Just turn around and go, let's go the other way.
22: Yeah, let's go the other way. We don't want to miss one rep.
27: Right.
22: So, yeah, it's been a very purposeful start of training camp.
27: Yeah.
22: Look, and I think we have to say, they could have started training camp earlier. They have a new head coach, but
0: Minter decided no. You know, they were not one of the last teams, I don't think, but they were certainly on the later side. Yeah. So, which is interesting when you have a new head coach. So usually when somebody gets in there, they, you know, you can see kind of, obsession and a concern. Like, look, we want to be the most prepared team.
3: Right.
0: There's a very, Jesse's very settled. Like he seems very comfortable in his role, which isn't always case with now. I'm not seeing him close doors. Like, I don't know if he's wearing out coaches because he's worried about all this stuff, but how he's presenting himself on the practice field in interactions with players, it's very calm and it sort of belies his lack of head coaching experience.
3: Yeah. And, also I'm talking with Jeff Cerebeck from The Athletic. Also with, Lamar Jackson, new offense. I think the biggest thing that kind of jumped out at me, maybe in this first week of camp, I've seen Lamar under center more than maybe the past 8 years combined what do you think about that and anything else that kind of jumps out at you in the new Declan Doyle offense?
0: Yeah, and as you know, we're kind of limited in some of the observations we could make
3: because
0: of strategic reasons and the media.
3: Yeah, I'm not sure if I can say he was under center, actually. I'm not sure.
0: You said it. But, you know, Declan talked about that, too.
3: Yeah.
0: And I think at this point, we've seen shotgun and we've seen him plenty and not under center. So I think, you know, you want to attack defenses in all different ways. You want to have the ability to do all this stuff. So it makes a lot of sense. And I know, like, there's always been some people around the league, whether it's former quarterbacks, analysis, talking heads, is like, why is he under center more?
3: Right.
0: Like, it's such a dangerous thing for him. He's so natural doing it when he does it. Mm-hmm. So it seems pretty clear, as you pointed out, Jameson, that that's a clear priority.
3: Mm-hmm.
0: To work that early, right. We're seeing him, you know, work on cadence a lot and do different things and, you know, expand kind of the ability for them to do different things in different ways. And I think that's what Declan Doyle is going to be all about. It's going to be attacking teams, being able to kind of morph week by week to better match up and to go after a team's weaknesses. And man, I'm not sure. And, you know, we'll see when. You know, in the fire, you know, we're just, you know, it's late, you know, it's late July. So, but I don't know anybody who's made a stronger, more positive impression early than Declan Doyle.
3: Yeah.
0: Just an impressive dude. And you watch him on the field and it's, you know, there's another guy who does not act like his age and does not, he's been a coach for 11 years. So you can't say he's inexperienced, but this is certainly a step up for him. Being the guy in charge of an offense.
3: And even talking to him as well when we had our presser with him, believe me, it's a little different than Greg Roman. Let's just put it that way.
0: What about Mark Trestman?
3: Oh, Mark, that was brutal. Oh,
0: did you read Trestman's book?
3: No, I did not. I don't think Dennis Pitta wrote the foreword. Let me just say that.
0: Was that his quote? We were in a dark place.
3: Yes. We were in a dark place. Great to relive the former offensive coordinators here with the Ravens. Jeff, shifting over to the defensive side. I know there's a lot of expectations with Trey Hendrickson and what Jesse Minter's going to do as far as getting Roquan Smith back on track. Any observations for you as far as the first week of camp on the defense?
0: Yeah, I mean, Roquan Smith looks great.
3: Yeah.
0: And twice now we've seen him close on a play. We saw it in practice Friday where he closed on a play. Mm-hmm. And I think it may have been Wednesday when he chased down, I forgot it was Flowers or something, and he didn't get him, but he was right there.
3: Yeah.
0: He looks quicker. When we were interviewing him on Thursday, you could even see how lean he's, leaner in the face and the midsection. He's a pro. He took all the criticism personal, I'm sure, but it's not just a criticism. I mean, he's a high standard and he leads this defense, and they were a total failure last year and he didn't play well. So you like his response. And I think the big thing, Jameson, because if we're just forget all the coaching, the two areas of the team that needed to be fortified most were offensive line and pass rush. And that's sort of where their major assets went this offseason. You know, you drafted Ione and you paid Simpson and Posick. And then on defense, obviously with paying Hendrickson after the aborted Crosby trade. But I think the Matabike being back is obviously the biggest story this week. But also, you know, the pass rushers look good. Now,
22: we've seen too many of these to get carried away with a couple days. Yeah. Everyone always says you cannot evaluate pass rushers without the pads. Yeah. I mean, we're not even doing these one-on-one drills yet. We haven't graduated
3: That's
22: to that
3: true.
22: Phase.
3: I didn't even think about that.
22: Yeah, so we got a ways. You don't want to get carried away. I mean, God, they've had a litany of young pass rusher in the past who we watched the first couple days of practice. You're like, wow, the lights come on.
3: Right.
22: And then we didn't see him the rest of the summer.
3: Yeah.
22: But, I mean, Trey Hendrickson looks the part. He's out there every day. I mean, we saw Friday, he sort of just took over down the stretch of a red zone, not a red zone, but a offense-defense session.

0: especially observations from Jeff. You definitely want to read that as well. Jeff, thank you so much for coming on the show, and I will see you at Ravens training camp practice.
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5: 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So, chances are there'll never be an emergency ever again.
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5: But, just in case, let's talk about a plan.
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13: A 17-year-old is facing adult charges after police say he opened fire inside Wheaton Mall in Montgomery County. Investigators say surveillance video shows the teen firing toward a group of teenagers, wounding a 13-year-old in the ankle. Meanwhile, Baltimore police are searching for the gunman in a deadly East Baltimore shooting, and a Johns Hopkins University researcher arrested by ICE has been released from federal custody but remains in ongoing immigration removal proceedings, according to her attorney.
3: This is Ravens All Access Training Camp Edition, brought to you by Constellation Home, the official HVAC partner of the Baltimore Ravens. 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
14: Come in, being consistent, taking the coaching. Coach Randy Brown has been working with him, very detailed, making sure that he's staying sharp. So the most important thing what he's doing right now is taking coaching and just having the confidence that he has in himself.
0: Ravens special teams coordinator Anthony Levine, yeah, co-cap as we call him, on kicker Tyler Loop. And it was Loop who became the hero on Saturday for the Ravens. The Ravens held practice at the University of Maryland, drew over 20,000 fans to that afternoon practice on Saturday, and Jesse Minter decided to put Loop in a pressure kick situation.

0: rotation. Now, if Loop had missed a 43-yarder to end practice on Saturday, with all those fans and the team waiting, wanting him to make that kick, if he would have missed that 43-yarder to end practice, the players would have had to do 50 push-ups. So, not like a game situation, but it was a pressure situation. And Loop made the kick, had plenty of distance on it. I was under the goalpost at the time, so I had a pretty good angle seeing it. And it was had plenty of distance. Could have gone for way beyond 43 yards. And we all know how much Loop needs to redeem himself. Last season, the Ravens season ended when Loop missed that 44-yard field goal up in Pittsburgh. Here's more from Anthony Levine on Tyler Loop.
1: Coming in last year, he was a rookie. He didn't know no better. You know, he was still learning how to be a pro, you know, so now he got a year under his belt. So once you get that year under your belt as a rookie, regardless of what position you play, going into your second year, now you find the rhythm. Now you understand how to be a pro. You understand how to take care of your body. And so now he has a really good program. So yeah, he's ready to go.
0: And here are some players as we're reviewing the first week of Ravens training camp. Here are some players whose stock certainly improved. Ravens backup cornerback Keon Martin on Friday contested a pass to Bateman in the end zone. It was Lamar Jackson trying to hit him in the corner. Martin kind of shielded him off from there. And then Martin broke up another pass in the red zone. On Saturday down in College Park, Martin picked off Lamar Jackson. It was Lamar Jackson's second interception of camp. Here is Ravens defense coordinator Anthony Weaver talking about the development of Keon Martin.
2: You know what's funny is we had Key, because he's from the Lauderdale area, we had him at like a local pro day in Miami. So, I mean, we f***ed that up, right? I love the kid. He's out here. He just competes every day. And he's one of those guys where he's not a big dude, right? So when you have those guys, sometimes they always play with a chip and he carries it, right? He's having fun. He's energetic. You can feel the juice and the energy and people feed off that, but he wants to rip your face off, right? He may not say it, but when he's out there, he competes every single snap. I absolutely love the kid.
0: And when looking at the Ravens cornerback position, they're set on their top four corners: Nate Wiggins, Marlon Humphrey, Chidobe Awuzie, and TJ Tampa. Chandler Rivers, the rookie fifth round pick out of Duke, he's going to make the cut. He's going to make the 53-man roster because he's a rookie fifth round pick. Now, the Ravens are going to be looking at who can be that number six corner. And Martin, right now, I would say he is currently the leader. We'll have to see as the weeks progress, but I think the Ravens are going to keep six. And Keon Martin, he made the team last year. I think he has a good chance of getting that last spot again this year. Now, someone else who improved their spot on the depth chart, let's move to the offensive side of the football. That would be wide receiver Jacoby Lane. And he gives Lamar Jackson something that Lamar has never had: a young target with an outstanding catch radius. And on Thursday, Lane made what was the play of the week. He elevated over Marlon Humphrey and safety Malachi Starks to make a 30-yard catch over the middle. And, people go, oh, well, was a good throw by Lamar? Well, Lamar just kind of threw it up. He kind of trusted him to throw it high. And you just saw Jacoby just launch himself off the ground to make that grab. It was kind of in the middle of the field at that point, but it's something you can kind of see if they get into the red zone, where that leaping ability could really, really work out well for the Ravens. Now, as the Ravens wide receivers go, and we're looking at kind of the pecking order right now, Zay Flowers, unquestioned number one wide receiver. Rashad Bateman, I would say, is number two receiver for now. Number three is totally up in the air. And Lane has made that early push. And when you see the Ravens go three wide, he's the guy out there. But he's going to have to keep all, try to fend off rookie fourth round pick Elijah Surratt. Also, you have DeVontez Walker, who has a good amount of touchdowns, just not a lot of catches. And so he has to be more consistent as well. And I asked Jesse Minter, how important are these big plays from Lane, and how can those plays help his confidence as a rookie?
3: Yeah, I mean, it's all about, like, what you do out here. And I think Jacoby's a confident player, and I think a lot of the guys that are picked are confident players. The confidence has to come to do it day after day, period after period. And then the teammates gain confidence in them when they do that. So a lot of times, man, the young guys, they got a lot of confidence. They've been really good players. But it ultimately comes down to, you know, Lamar trusting him and the other offensive players and the defensive players trusting him to be out there and make plays for us. So that's the way it's always been. I think those guys will have a ton of opportunities to gain trust of the coaches and the players. And when, you know, he made a couple nice plays today.
0: And here's some roster notes from the week. You have defensive tackle Nnamdi Madubuike. He came off the physically unable to perform list before that first practice on Wednesday. First practice for Madubuike in 10 months since injuring that neck. There was a point where I'm not sure that Madubuike or the Ravens knew if he was going to be able to come back. Still a long process. Madubuike is working off to the side, trying to ramp up to team drills over the next week or so. Here's Ravens quarterback Lamar Jackson on his thoughts on the return of Nnamdi Madubuike.
4: Man, it's great to have him back on the defensive line, help our secondary out. It's phenomenal. We needed him back, you know, and thank God he's back, man. 100%. Can't say 100% yet. I don't know. You know, I don't know about the medical, but he's back, and I'm looking forward to see him get a lot of sacks and disrupting a lot of offenses. Not ours, though.
0: In addition to Madubuike, the Ravens had two other players get activated off the physically unable to perform list this week. You have outside linebacker Adisa Isaac, former third round pick, is trying to come back from elbow surgery. And then you have, cornerback Bilal Cohn. Cohn is a former sixth round pick from a year ago. He tore his ACL, MCL in August of last year. So, with the return of Adisa Isaac and Kone, the Ravens have now three players left on PUP. That's nose tackle Travis Jones, dealing with a pectoral injury, nose tackle John Jenkins, an undisclosed injury, and inside linebacker Teddy Buchanan. He tore his ACL in December. I've seen Jenkins and Buchanan working off to the side. I think both of them have a chance to get back the second week, if not the third week, of training camp. Here's Roquan Smith, Ravens Pro Bowl middle linebacker, on Buchanan's recovery.
5: Teddy, like, it's kind of crazy. Like, some of the stuff, I can't, like, discuss training room stuff or whatever like that, but, like, the way that guy's looking and what he's been doing, man, I'm like, whew, I wish I could do some of the stuff he's doing. And, like, you would never know he's had that type of injury or whatever like that.
0: Reserve center Corey Bullock is on the non-football injury list, and Calais Campbell has been excused from the first week of camp while he is dealing with that personal tragedy. Calais's brother was charged with murder last month after police found their 71-year-old mother dead at a home in Atlanta. Calais's family has told police that the brother has struggled with mental illness. Now, the Ravens wrapped up week one of training camp. Players are off today. First day off of camp. Players get back on the field Monday, 11 a.m. in Owings Mills. And Jesse Minter said this will be the first padded practice of camp. Minter was asked earlier in the week about his philosophy on how much hitting should be done at training camp.
3: It's something I think about every second of the day. I think it's a little similar to, you know, whether or not guys need real reps in the preseason. Like, there's some guys that you can do enough with them without actually doing it, that they'll be ready to do it. And then there's guys that haven't played as much that they're going to have to need to tackle. And so I think, again, as a team, it'll probably be a little bit individual-based. There'll be some groups that tackle in practice occasionally, and there may be some guys that you see out of those periods.
0: This is Jameson Ensley from ESPN. 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
0: The Ravens kick off their second week of training camp on Monday, 11 a.m. start out there in Owings Mills. First padded practice of the 2026 training camp. You can hear all about it on a special edition of Ravens All Access on Monday from 7 to 8 p.m. I'll fill you in on all of my observations out at practice. Well, that is our show for today. Thank you to my guest, Jeff Zerbeck from The Athletic. Thank you to my producer, Chris Kohlheim, for putting the show together. Always, always appreciated with his hard work. And then remember, catch me next on Monday night, 7 o'clock start, and we'll fill you in on the start of the Ravens' second week of training camp. Thank you so much for listening, and have a great rest of your weekend.
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8: Good morning, I'm Marquise Lupton. Coming up, a teenager is charged as an adult after a shooting inside a mall. We have those details and more, but first, ABC News.
9: From ABC News, I'm Chuck Sievertson. Over 5,000 acres have burned across three fires we've been following in Spokane, Washington. Officials estimate at least 600 structures have been damaged or destroyed. In Washington State, ABC's Alex Stone.
10: Spokane seeing massive plumes of smoke billowing over mountains and neighborhoods. Thick gray clouds covering the skies as air crews desperately try to combat the flames from above. The destructive inferno fueled by hot, dry, and windy condition, threatening at least 5,000 structures, scorching entire homes in its path, and leaving over 25,000 customers in the state without power this morning.
9: In Idaho, Twin Falls police confirmed three people were killed, another five were injured, when a gunman opened fire outside an In-N-Out Burger restaurant yesterday.
11: You heard everybody running, screaming, shooter, active shooter, and we had to stop because I didn't want to run over all the employees. And then when they heard some shots, boom, boom, boom.
9: Police say the suspected shooter died. ABC's Jacqueline Lee.
12: Police now work to find a motive.
13: We believe that the threat to the community is over.
12: Among the victims, an employee who worked at the store. In-N-Out's president sharing the news in a statement online, writing, "My heart is broken. We lost one of our beautiful associates tonight. She was taking care of our most important asset, our customers, and her life was taken."
9: President Trump walking back threats to target Iranian power stations in a new missile strike overnight. ABC's Matt Rivers in Jordan.
14: Trump writing online, "I have agreed to cancel the attack, subject to being able to rapidly make a deal." Adding, "The perimeters of a deal has been agreed to. This would include the immediate, complete, and total opening of the Hormuz Strait and an end to Iran's nuclear threat." Iran is yet to comment on the potential agreement.
9: Saudi Arabia's state-run news agency reports the country's ruler, Crown Prince Mohammed bin Salman, spoke with President Trump by phone to urge de-escalation and diplomacy. 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
8: Good afternoon, I'm Marquise Lupton. A 17-year-old is facing adult charges after police say he opened fire inside Wheaton Mall in Montgomery County. Investigators say surveillance video shows the teen pulling out a gun and firing toward a group of teenagers, wounding a 13-year-old in the ankle. Baltimore police are searching for the gunman in a deadly shooting in East Baltimore. Officers found the victim on East 20th Street while conducting a welfare check, and detectives are continuing to investigate. A Johns Hopkins University researcher arrested by ICE earlier this week has been released from federal custody. Fatima Amika, who is accused of overstaying her visa, remains in removal proceedings. And according to her attorney, she says her immigration case is still ongoing. And Dundalk residents are once again dealing with water problems. Baltimore County crews spent part of Saturday responding to another water main break, raising new concerns about the reliability of the area's aging infrastructure. Here's WBAL-TV 11's Tori Yorgi with more.
15: More than a dozen water main breaks happening in the Dundalk area of the county within the last month and a half or so. And while we were out here Saturday evening covering that story, I got an alert on my phone that there was another water main break shooting water more than 30 feet in the air, less than half a mile away.
16: What do you think when you look at that, Kendall?
17: I don't know. It reminds me of a movie.
15: Kendall Woods says he was coming down North Point Road when he saw water in the air.
17: I'm like, hold on, let me go get a look at this. And then I come here, and that. I'm like, what?
16: Disbelief, shock. Like, I heard about and seen posts about water main breaks online, but I never see one in person this close before.
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19: It's mixed reaction at the mall in Columbia as the shopping center prepares to roll out a new parking option. 120 prime spaces will soon turn into paid parking near Restaurant Row and Main Event.
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23: Traffic. Northbound side of 95, traffic is just going to be very heavy going from 24 to Riverside Parkway, but it will be in pockets. Southbound side is actually heavier and steadier as you're leaving Aberdeen, and it goes that way all the way toward 24. Then beyond that to the Baltimore Beltway, yep, you're going to be fine after that, so just watch your tempo. On the Beltway between 95, Towson, the JFX, 795, 70 to the BW Parkway, traffic looks like it's doing okay. Lots of traffic in and around the stadium, so you're going to find that additional traffic not only around the stadium, pedestrian traffic too, but also on Russell Street. Now we have reports of a crash on Light Street and Conway Street, complicating an already congested area. On the northbound side of the BW Parkway, north of the Baltimore Beltway, there was a stalled out car, but they got it out of there and the delays have poof gone with it. 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
24: Well, tracking our chances for showers and thunderstorms as we move through the rest of the day. Overnight, temperatures are going to fall to 73. We can expect a few showers to linger into the morning hours on Monday. That could impact the morning commute, so give yourself enough time. More rain will be on the way into the afternoon with another chance of thunderstorms on Monday. 86 will be the afternoon high. I'm meteorologist Alencia Jenkins on WBAL News Radio 1090 and FM 101.5.
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1: We're ready to go. It's another Sunday edition of Orioles Game Day here on WBAL. Thanks so much for taking time out of your afternoon to stop on by and join us as we get you ready for today's series finale. It's yet another rubber match for the Orioles as they get ready to wrap up their weekend tilt with the Philadelphia Phillies. Producer Ryan Leshko, I feel like the last few weeks I've been in, it has been rubber match, rubber match, rubber match, rubber match, trying to win a series, trying to win a series. A handful of them have obviously worked out for the Orioles. Not all of them have, of course, but lately it's just been, it's been a lot of rubber matches, and we'll see if this one goes the Orioles way. We'll talk about how the Orioles got here in terms of a tough loss yesterday and a fine win on Friday. It's kind of felt like that same way too. They win game one, they win Friday, they lose Saturday, and then Sunday can sometimes be a toss-up either way. I'm Matt Sabatis. I'll be with you until the top of the hour, at which point we'll be headed out to Oriole Park. They'll have the rest of our network pregame coverage and look ahead to today's 1:35 first pitch, where these two sides will wrap up this series. And for the Orioles, have them head into the trade deadline, where they will have, of course, tomorrow off. But be sure to follow along here on WBAL, because we'll have trade deadline coverage all across the land, including Glenn Clark's trade deadline special from 8 o'clock to 11 o'clock tomorrow night. The Phillies will be playing the Nationals just after the trade deadline ends tomorrow night, so they'll be a little bit more busy, I'd imagine, than the Orioles are, as the Phillies kind of weigh their options on how much they might want to buy. As we talk about where the Phillies stand in all of this, let's look at the numbers for both sides. As Philadelphia comes in for game number 112 this season, the Phils are 58 and 53 on the year.
2: But they've really been struggling. 2-8 over their last 10. And of course, just the one game winning streak. It's fascinating, as always, looking at the National League East, because you've got the Phillies who are still seeing some of the abnormal numbers from their poor start to the season before they made the switch and installed Don Mattingly as interim manager. That they are 5 games over .500, but still have a negative run differential. Then you've got Miami, who has a positive run differential, and they're behind the Phillies in the standings, 2 games over .500, and the same to be said about the Nationals. The Nationals, I can kind of understand because they've got such a good offense and such a poor pitching staff, but they've got a positive run differential and they're 2 games under .500. It's all interesting to me. So the Phillies, like I said, just a brief one game winning streak after taking yesterday's game 5-0. We'll recap yesterday's game a little bit. We'll hear some of the sound out of the clubhouse following that loss for the Orioles, talking with Craig Albernaz and Taylor Ward, the media did, and we'll hear what they had to say from their perspectives of how yesterday went in relation to the upcoming trade deadline as well. We'll preview the upcoming starting pitching matchup later down the line to tell you about the starting lineup. Plenty still to come. The Phils are 30-26 when playing on the road this season. And in the National League's East Division, they're pretty much out of it, a far ways out, not insurmountable, but a far ways out. 8 games back of the first place Atlanta Braves right now. But the Phillies are still in second place in that NL East division. And since they're still close enough to the Braves and still are 5 games over .500, that means they're in the wild card race. The Phillies are currently in the playoffs, if it started today, that third and final spot as a wild card team. They trail Arizona, who's the second wild card, by 1 game. Chicago is the third wild card. The Cubs have a 5-game lead over Arizona from there. But Philly does have a couple of teams hot on their tail. San Diego is only 1 game back of the Phils. The Padres picked up a walk-off win last night. They're 7-3 over their last 10 to have really made up a lot of ground lately. And then Miami, as I mentioned, is only 2 games over .500, but that's still close enough that they are just 1.5 games back of Philadelphia. So that National League wild card, a lot more spread out than the American League wild card has been this season. And that's what makes the trade deadline coming up tomorrow all the more interesting as we see some of the decisions that American League teams make when it comes to where they consider themselves buyers or sellers, regardless of the fact that they might be in the playoff hunt. We'll talk about it, because especially if you've not heard yet, the biggest news of the evening broke around midnight last night. I think did they get the chance to discuss it during the post-game show, Producer Leshko? No, it had happened just around the time they were wrapping up and sending everyone off to bed. So the biggest news last night, the trade that a lot of people have been anticipating, was the Detroit Tigers trading American League Cy Young Award winner Tarek Skubal to the Los Angeles Dodgers for, I believe, 3 prospects overall. I've got the entire deal here. 3 prospects. We'll discuss that more later on, just as we look a little bit more at the overall upcoming trade deadline, what's already kind of happened, and some thoughts on what still can happen for the Orioles specifically in the coming days. But it's the big news, and it's showing a lot of what opinions stand as in the American League wild card, because you've got Detroit selling off their biggest pitcher, the biggest pitcher in the American League, when they are just 2.5 games back of a playoff spot. And then you look at that in the relation of the Orioles, who are just 1.5 games back of a playoff spot. We'll discuss that down the line. So let's get back to the standings here as we still preview today's game. It's going to be a busy show, as you could tell. The Orioles are also getting ready for game number 112 this season. Baltimore is 54-57. They're 5-5 over their last 10. Of course, a brief one-game losing streak. And the Birds are 30-28 when playing in front of the home crowds at Oriole Park this season. Baltimore is currently 4th in the American League East, 11.5 games back of Tampa Bay. The Rays currently have a 3.5-game lead over the second-place Yankees. In the AL wild card, still a traffic jam, with the top 3 teams currently holding on the wild card spots being the Yankees, Red Sox, and Twins. Cleveland is tied for one of those wild card spots with the Twins, but it seems as if Minnesota has the current tiebreaker if the playoffs were to start today. And then after that, you've got Texas. The Rangers are only one half game back of a wild card spot, and the Orioles, even with the loss last night, only one and a half games back of a wild card spot. And behind them, you've got the Mariners two games out, the Tigers two and a half, and Toronto, 3.5. After that, it drops off a cliff to Kansas City, Sacramento, and Los Angeles, all double-digit games back of a wild card spot. But you have still got, what is that now, nine teams within striking distance of an American League wild card on August 2nd. It's going to cause a lot of confusion. It's going to influence a lot of the way that deals are structured, I would imagine, for some teams. And as you had heard Mike Elias discuss in his recent press conference on the Orioles' philosophy for this upcoming trade deadline, it means that the Orioles are potentially going to play things in both directions. It'll be very fascinating. We'll talk about that more coming up after the news at 12:30. Let's go ahead and talk a little bit about what got us to where we are today, and that's this rubber match. It was a fine start from Shane Baz on the hill yesterday for the Orioles. He retired the first four batters he saw, only gave up two hits over the first four innings, and was striking out a handful along the way. He picked up a couple, I should say, in the fourth inning for his first pair of strikeouts, but he was still cruising along. Problem was is that going up against the Phillies' best starter in Christopher Sanchez meant that Baz was not getting too much offensive support, and when he finally walked his first batter in the fifth inning, that would come back to bite him. A ground out would push Bryson Stott from first to second and set up just enough for the number nine batter, Brian De La Cruz, to put the Phillies on the board.
0: 1-0. De La Cruz, a line drive, base hit, right center field. That'll get the Phillies on the board. Stott turns the corner at third. He's in to score. Brian De La Cruz, who had only driven home two all season long, drills one out of the number nine spot to plate the run for Philadelphia. 1-0 on his two-out RBI single.
2: So that would be the only blemish on a very strong day for Baz. He would allow another base hit in the sixth, but a fielder's choice helped him strand that runner on what was a scoreless frame. The Orioles did threaten Christopher Sanchez in the fourth by drawing three walks, but they could not collect a base hit to cash in on that bases-loaded opportunity. They got a little bit more against him in the sixth, another bases-loaded chance with two walks and a single, but in both of those instances, the bases weren't loaded until there were two outs. There was only one base runner on and then two more base runners after the second out was recorded, and the Orioles would not get that last chance. Leody Taveras would be the final out in both of those innings. There's a little conversation from Craig Albernaz about that after last night's game. We'll talk about that in the coming segment. But the floodgates opened for Philadelphia once we got into the eighth inning. Not much that we need to really relitigate and replay, but against the Orioles bullpen, Grant Wolfram came in, started with an out, but back-to-back walks would eventually come back to burn him. He would get lifted after those back-to-back walks in favor of Andrew Kittredge, but Kittredge would allow the inherited runners to score on back-to-back RBI singles. He would be lifted himself after collecting just one out on a fielder's choice. And then Yermel Geraldo would enter the day that he was returned to the team, called back up from AAA Norfolk, and he allowed both of his, two of his three inherited runners to score on a two RBI single from Justin Crawford. And all of that was just icing on the cake of what was already a shutout from the Phillies pitching staff. The final box score was Philadelphia. 5 runs, 10 hits, no errors. They left on 8 and went 4-for-14 with runners in scoring position, while the Orioles had no runs on just 3 hits and no errors. They also left on 8 and went 0-for-3 with runners in scoring position. Christopher Sanchez, understandably picking up the win, 6 innings, no runs, with 11 strikeouts. He moved to 14-4 on the season. A very tough luck loss for Shane Baz on what was 6 1/3 innings of 1-run ball with only 1 walk and 4 strikeouts. A quality start, but the loss nonetheless as he fell to 4-10. And again, that brings us to today's rubber match. There's a lot of thoughts swirling in the clubhouse when it comes to the impending trade deadline. The Orioles' position in the standings, just 1.5 games back of a potential wild card spot, and still 2 months left of baseball to play. So we've got a lot that's going into some of the conversation out of the clubhouse following yesterday's loss. We'll hear from Craig Albernaz and Taylor Ward, who is one of the names swirling in trade rumors for the Orioles right now. We'll hear what they have to say following the 5-0 defeat for Baltimore yesterday as we still look ahead to today's series finale. It's the Orioles and the Phillies. We're back with more Orioles Game Day next here on WBAL.
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26: The 0-1 popped up right field. Underneath it, Derek Hill. Stott is there as well. Called off by the outfielder who makes the catch, and that will finish the ball game. Orioles retired quietly in the ninth inning. 1-2-3. And the Philadelphia Phillies pick up their 13th shutout win of the season, a 5-0 blanking of the Baltimore Orioles. And they did it, taking advantage of poor command, a wild pitch, and a couple of timely hits.
2: It's a rubber match this afternoon as the Orioles hope to have the short-term memory following the 5-0 loss last night. See if they can pick up a series win against a potentially playoff-bound Philadelphia Phillies team. Still plenty of opportunity ahead for the Orioles as they've got Kyle Bradish on the mound this afternoon. He'll face off against Zach Wheeler. We'll preview today's starting pitching matchup in probably about 30 minutes or so. We'll send you out to the ballpark at the top of the hour where they will have some more in-depth coverage on the network side of our pregame. They're going to be talking a lot on that trade deadline. Some of the thoughts they'll replay of Mike Elias and what comes up with Adley Rutschman swirling in trade rumors, what comes into navigating a trade deadline in a somewhat unique situation like this with so many teams vying for the three available wild card spots in the American League. And of course, where the Orioles kind of want to position themselves in a way as to not, sell off completely or leverage the future to buy when they're currently not in a playoff spot. We'll get to that in the next couple of segments. Don't worry. But let's go back in time and talk a little bit more about last night's game still. As the game had closed out, of course, the media got the chance to talk with the skipper, Craig Albernaz. As they also spoke with Taylor Ward, and we'll get some of that insight on his position to the impending trade deadline as he has been part of some of these rumors with the Orioles. But we'll start with Albernaz. And of course, one of the biggest stories out of last night's game was a very fine performance from Shane Baz. And that's where Albernaz really wanted to start his comments when he sat down with the media.
7: Yeah, absolutely. I mean, to navigate that lineup and allow one run over a 6 1/3. I mean, the reason why we took him out was because the pitch count was up against it, especially after that. It was like a 14 pitch at bat to start. So, no, he threw outstanding, gave us a chance, and you know, he had to go pitch for pitch with, you know, Christopher Sanchez, who's, you know, he's in the NL Cy Young conversation, so he had to step up, and he did. Yeah, Shane was outstanding.
2: It was a fine start from Baz, and looking forward to again seeing more of that for the Orioles right now, especially as they haven't put themselves in a tough spot yet, but they obviously have put the current iteration of the rotation into a little bit more of the spotlight with the trade of Dean Kramer, saying that now these four that we have are the ones that we really need to rely on, at least for the next two or so weeks, because the way that the schedule is structured, at least for the next couple of days, is that with tomorrow off, the Orioles can run through the next four, at least until next Saturday when they're in Texas, when they would really need a new fifth starter to take the spot that Dean Kramer had taken. So we'll see if Baz can continue that when he gets his next start in the rotation, presumably against Texas in that situation. So we'll see. But then the conversation shifted back to the bullpen. And here's what Albernaz had to say when it came to what he saw out of Grant Wolfram and Andrew Kittredge, who had a tough time recording outs in what was ultimately a four-run inning for Philadelphia.
7: Yeah, Wolfie came out out of the gate strong with a punch out to Trey Turner, and then, you know, you end up walking, you know, Schwalber and Hopper. Just looked like just couldn't find the strike zone. And then Kitt looked like he was battling his footing a little bit. I know it's extremely rare to see Kitt, because, you know, he bounced more than a few fastballs, you know, and Roger did a great job of end up blocking him. Like, the first one was tough. It was 96, spiked in the dirt, but you can tell he was kind of battling his footing. But, you know, Kitt's not going to make an excuse. You know, he wanted to make an adjustment. He just couldn't, but he still made pitches to keep us in it.
2: Yeah, all while the pitching staff did have a tough night on the back end, that can be part of the conversation, but the chief part was the offense being shut out. Against Christopher Sanchez, it makes sense in some ways, but the Orioles did have two different bases loaded opportunities, and as I had mentioned both times, it was the same batter that recorded the third out for both chances, and that was Leody Taveras. Albernaz was asked about the decision to stick with Leody on the second chance after he had already come up short on the first chance.
7: Yeah, Leody's faced him a couple times, so you trust the familiarity there. You know, he was a great at bat, moved the ball forward, but yeah, all our chances over two outs, which is tough, you know, and our guys did a great job. I think we worked five walks off him. Yeah, and it's to do that was impressive in itself, but, you know, I think anyone would love to see Leody come through right there, but it was a great at bat, moved the ball forward. There's just no result.
2: Just no result. Pretty straightforward, I suppose. Then, after talking with Albernaz, the media made their way into the clubhouse, talked a little bit with Taylor Ward as he went in on an 0-for-3 day, but did pick up another walk for the Orioles. He gave pretty quick highlights as to the Orioles running into a good pitcher, leading to the result of yesterday's game.
8: I mean, obviously the fastball's upper 90s, and the amount of run he gets on the sinker is pretty impressive. There's not many guys that can do that, so I think that just with the combo of the changeup looking similar to it, you know, guys maybe trying to cheat to the fastball a little bit, and then, you know, with the slider going the other way, it's just tough. You know, it makes sense why he's having a good year and pitched well tonight.
2: Ward was then kind of steered into the direction of more grand thinking when it comes to his season in Baltimore on his one-year deal and where he stands in the trade deadline. Here's how he's reflected on his time with the Orioles.
8: I think there's just so much more out there, especially, you know, with, you know, the slug. It's just been a weird year with that, and but I think there's more in the tank with that, and just got to figure it out.
2: An opportunity for confidence, perhaps, but it clearly has been a long season, and he hasn't had the power that he's wanted, even if some of the on-base numbers have been fine. Here's what he had to say when it came to blocking out the trade deadline noise that has now surrounded him on this one-year deal.
8: You show up here every day, and at least for me personally, I have, you know, my process I go through, and that usually keeps outside noise or any worry or anything other than what I'm focusing on that day. You know, I've what I'm thinking about. So, I mean, for me, it's pretty easy. And, like I said, with the Angels, I've been through it. It is what it is. So, not too hard for me.
2: Well, at least perhaps one positive thing that you can take out of it is that this is the last day that anyone will have to step onto the field and have to block out any trade deadline noise. Because fortunately, again, the Orioles don't even play tomorrow. So, they'll get to take the day off, let come what may come, and then focus on the remaining 2 months of the season from then on as they try and make this playoff push. All right, we're going to take another break right now on Orioles game day. We'll get the news in, and when we come back, we take a look around Major League Baseball, a glance at the full slate of scores available ahead of today, and some of the trade deadline news that's swirling in the mix. That's next here on WBAL.
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18: Good afternoon. It's 12:30 and currently 85 degrees on TV Hill. I'm Marquise Lupton. A 17-year-old is facing adult charges after police say he opened fire inside Wheaton Mall in Montgomery County. Investigators say surveillance video shows the teen pulling out a gun and firing toward a group of teenagers, wounding a 13-year-old in the ankle. Baltimore police are searching for the gunman in a deadly shooting in East Baltimore. Officers found the victim on East 20th Street while conducting a welfare check, and detectives are continuing to investigate what exactly happened. A Johns Hopkins University researcher arrested by ICE earlier this week has been released from federal custody. Fatima Amika, who was accused of overstaying her visa, remains in removal proceedings, according to her attorney, who says her immigration case is still ongoing. And from the ABC News Desk, police in Twins Falls, Idaho, say multiple people were killed and injured in a shooting near an In-N-Out Burger on Saturday. Authorities say the suspected gunman is also dead and an investigation is underway. And fast-moving wildfire outside Spokane, Washington, has burned more than 2,300 acres and forced evacuations. Officials say about 4,000 structures are threatened as firefighters continue to battle the blaze under dangerous windy conditions. I'm Marquise Lupton. 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
23: Traffic. Northbound side of 95, traffic is just going to be very heavy going from 24 to Riverside Parkway, but it will be in pockets. Southbound side is actually heavier and steadier as you're leaving Aberdeen, and it goes that way all the way toward 24. Then beyond that to the Baltimore Beltway, yep, you're going to be fine after that, so just watch your tempo. On the Beltway between 95, Towson, the JFX, 795, 70 to the BW Parkway, traffic looks like it's doing okay. Lots of traffic in and around the stadium, so you're going to find that additional traffic not only around the stadium, pedestrian traffic too, but also on Russell Street. Now we have reports of a crash on Light Street and Conway Street, complicating an already congested area. On the northbound side of the BW Parkway, north of the Baltimore Beltway, there was a stalled out car, but they got it out of there and the blaze of poof, gone with it. I'm Allie Oakley with WBAL News Radio 1090 and FM 101.5.
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2: Back in on Orioles game day as we continue to get you ready for the Orioles and the Philadelphia Phillies. A series finale rubber match this afternoon at Oriole Park. We're about an hour away from first pitch, only about 30 minutes away from getting you out to the ballpark where they will have the rest of our pregame coverage on the network side of things. Weather's looking a little bit dicey. Doesn't seem like we'll be getting anything that would substantially ruin us for the opportunity to play this game. Maybe a drizzle, maybe something a little annoying to deal with, but it's looking at 82 degrees, obviously just going to be cloudy throughout. Biggest problem in my mind is that you're just not going to be able to get too much sunlight for a game like today. But, you know, they'll get the game in. That's not really much of a problem in my mind. Matt Sabatis with you from our Baltimore studios. We've got Ryan Leshko on the dials this afternoon as we look around Major League Baseball. Last full day of action before we get the trade deadline tomorrow at 6 o'clock. We'll talk about the trade deadline in a few moments as well, but let's preview what we've got ahead of us today across the full 15-game slate. Series finale in Atlanta. It's the only other game kicking off at 1:35 as the Nationals are in town to face the Braves. St. Louis is up in Toronto, a 1:37 first pitch there against the Blue Jays. And then at 1:40, you've got four games getting started. It's Arizona out against Cleveland, Pittsburgh in Cincinnati. Chicago is facing off against Tampa Bay right now. Not right now, but 1:40, as I said. Miami is up in New York to face off against the Mets. And then 2:10, you've got a first pitch, all Texas matchup with the Rangers facing off against the Astros in Houston. 2:20, first pitch out in Chicago with the Yankees in town against the Cubs. 3:10, first pitch for the Royals in Colorado against the Rockies. 3:15 for the Brewers and the Angels. A tough one there for the Brewers to miss out on that potential Tarek Skubal deal. I do wonder, I feel like this is a deal, the Skubal deal, that we might get a lot more insight, paid attention to this go around than we normally do for other trades. More what could have been trades, if you know what I mean. To see is like, oh, this team offered this and that and the other for this player, and that just didn't work out, and that team didn't necessarily go for it. Because if you go back, there was a deal that was just scuttled by the Astros owner a couple of days ago. Minnesota Twins were ready to trade Trevor Larnach, the outfielder, for relief pitcher Houston Astros Brian Abreu. He's got a good fastball, Abreu, I think I recall. But the Astros owner, not even the general manager, nothing like that, the Astros owner vetoed the trade, blocked it, didn't allow it. And I'm fascinated by that. That's the kind of stuff I want to hear more insight to. And I think we might get more insight to the deals that didn't happen when it comes to Tarek Skubal now that he's going to Los Angeles. Speaking of Skubal, it's actually not that far for Skubal to travel because the Tigers are currently in Sacramento. They're facing the Athletics at 4:05 today. The Giants are wrapping up their series in San Diego after the Padres picked up a walk-off win last night. 4:10 first pitch in this one. Minnesota is in Seattle as the Mariners are looking like they might be sellers as well. It's a 4:10 first pitch for that contest, and for the Mariners, it will be, much like the Orioles, their last day of action before the trade deadline. They do not play tomorrow. And then a 7:20 first pitch for Sunday Night Baseball. The Dodgers, now with one additional pitcher on their roster, will face off against the Boston Red Sox in L.A. It's Emmett Sheehan on the mound for Los Angeles. He's been giving up a handful of homers this year, I believe. And Jake Bennett, who's throwing for the Red Sox in this one. How many home? Am I thinking of someone else with Sheehan here? Has he given up a lot of home runs? Let's see. Major League Baseball's website does not give you that much information on the outset. Yeah, he's given up 17 homers this year. So, see, sometimes I pay attention to games around the league, Ryan Leshko. Sometimes. It's messy here and there. So let's talk about the trade deadline for Major League Baseball as it comes up tomorrow. A 6 o'clock deadline, and there was a good little piece of just data put out by the who is it, the Cespedes Family Barbecue, those two guys that work for Yahoo Sports. They had just put out a little bit of detailed information over the last five seasons, maybe seven seasons, something along those lines, and said that basically just said almost 90% of Major League Baseball trades that get made within the final week before the deadline actually happen on deadline day. So say if there were 50 in the final week before the trade deadline, if there were 50 trades made in that final week, then 45 of them get made on deadline day. And it seems like we've already gotten a sizable amount of trades. And maybe that's just because they've been notable trades. Obviously, the Tarek Skubal trade makes it much more notable for, one, the Dodgers too, but, for all of baseball specifically. I do think though we're going to be seeing a big tsunami of waves coming through just because of the current situation in the American League and the American League wildcard race. It's all fascinating to me. And as we talk about the trades already completed, we've got a few that are already in the books. Technically the Dean Kramer trade was officially announced yesterday, so that's still technically only a 1 day old trade. You had Milwaukee picking up a couple of players, including catcher Bo Naylor, who's been notable at points for Cleveland. They swapped a couple of players, Milwaukee and Cleveland did. Pittsburgh got a relief pitcher from the Yankees, Camilo Doval, who apparently hasn't been having that good of a season from what I've seen, but I guess Pittsburgh kind of just wanted to offload a little bit because it sounds like they're saving a little bit of money in that regard. Actually, no, looks like they're losing a little, not much. It's only like $750,000, but still, you've got Atlanta and Kansas City swapping with the Braves adding on a outfielder Lane Thomas and a relief pitcher, as well as Kansas City gets a couple of young pitchers, and the White Sox making a big trade for starting pitcher Luis Castillo, earlier today, as a matter of fact, as well. They sent, Sir Anthony Dominguez, right fielder Nolan Jones, and then young catcher, I'm guessing prospect Boston Smith. I've not heard of him, but either way, things are moving in baseball right now. But as I said, we're going to be anticipating a lot more tomorrow ahead of the 6 o'clock deadline. And the interesting thing to me about this Skubal deal, if you recall, when the Orioles were out in Los Angeles on their West Coast trip, producer Ryan Leshko was the one that set up this interview, brought in the Athletics reporter for Los Angeles. Her name is Katie Wu, and we talked about the possibility of this deal being agreed to. And she didn't think it was going to happen. And I actually, in the moment, the way that she had described it, I actually kind of agreed, because when you look at the history of the Los Angeles Dodgers, the recent history of the Los Angeles Dodgers, they do a lot of their big splash moves, their signings, their trades in the offseason. They don't necessarily make those big leveraging kind of moves in season when it, especially, I would assume from their perspective, it seems like they still have a lot of things already locked in and just kind of cruising. They weren't in desperate need for a new starting pitcher. It's not like they've been burnt out on guys. You could maybe say for a guy like Emmett Sheehan, you're fine to let him scuttle back to being a long relief arm or something like that. But when you get to the postseason, especially for some teams, if they're performing well enough in the postseason, you can go with a four-man rotation in a lot of instances. You see that in series a lot, where they will just jump a guy up a spot in the rotation and skip out on having a five-man just because they want to have the best pitcher out there. You're at the end of the season. You don't need to save a guy's arm for anything else. It's all very fascinating to me that the Dodgers finally went out and made that trade the way that they did. So now it brings us to the Orioles kind of being put, not necessarily on notice, but it definitely brings them more into our spotlight, because obviously it's what we're paying attention to the most, but the looming threat of Tarek Skubal being traded potentially to the Dodgers was always just kind of making a lot of background noise to teams that weren't actually necessarily affected by it in baseball. I know some people were saying, oh, the Orioles could be dark horses for this. I never considered that personally. I didn't think it was something in the Orioles mix, because outside of the Burns trade a couple of years ago, when's the last time the Orioles have made like a big splash trade of that caliber, especially at the deadline. The Burns trade was the offseason. So I never saw it as the Orioles kind of position. But now they're in a position where they, and Mike Elias has already said this, and it sounds like on the network side of our pregame coverage, they might be discussing some of these comments more so in depth. But when Mike Elias spoke with the media the other day, talking about what the trade strategy could very well be for the Orioles today, or this today and tomorrow, I guess you could say, is that they're not really going to position themselves into either bucket. The eggs are not going to go all into one basket of buying or selling. And it seems like they're already leaning a little bit in that direction when it comes to, at least you can understand for now, the Jake Rogers deal to just get the catching depth back in, but the loss of Dean Kramer to try and get at least someone that they seem highly respective of a Dominican outfielder. Still, was he still in the Dominican League, the outfielder that they just brought in, a very young outfielder in Yomardo Reyes, low A. So still very much far from getting here.

0: a coaching staff standpoint, and I'm not saying a full clean house kind of thing, but just adding on a coach for a position that they're having some struggles in. If we're talking about defense specifically, maybe some sort of additions on the defensive side of things to see improvements there. If those simple things could fall into place, then the Orioles could feasibly find themselves into a big playoff race in 2027. So you don't want to leverage that future now for a short-term rental or even a medium-term rental just to maybe make a push at a 2026 postseason that is not currently guaranteed. But then that brings us into the mix of talking about Adley Rutschman, because Adley Rutschman is at the tail end of his current control, does not seem as if he's going to be signing a long-term extension with the club. I could be wrong, but the fact that it hasn't happened yet makes it seem more likely that it might not happen before he becomes a free agent. And add in the mix that the Orioles do have a quality catcher currently signed on a long-term extension. Obviously, he's injured right now, but the availability is there. And I know it would hurt potentially the reputation and maybe some of the fan response, but if the Orioles are focused on trying to work toward the future in a very near term sense, I can understand their perspective of Adley Rutschman being on the trading block. And if you've heard Mike Elias talk, especially around the first year draft, the last few years, the question has always been asked, well, why would you draft this person and not that person when there's a need for that position at the major league level? And the answer that he almost always gives is, look, we will take the best player available at the time, regardless of position, because the use of that player being the best at their position, regardless of whether we need it or not, can still benefit us in other ways, whether that become trade capital or trade capital as that player or trade capital as the other player that they might eventually replace. You never know how it's going to shake out, because these are, especially when it comes to drafts and player signings, international player signings, I should say, those are plans that are measured in much more time than just 1 year, 2 years, something like that. Even for high draft picks, that's always how it's going to be. So now that the Orioles do have a catcher that can become an everyday catcher, and we talked about this a couple of weeks ago, Samuel Basayo's extension has incentives built in that will pay him more money if he becomes the full-time catcher in the next 3-4 years, something along those lines. There seems to be a lot of possibility in my mind, and almost potentially the incentive for the Orioles to really shop around Adley Rutschman. So It would not fill me with joy. No, it wouldn't be fun, but it wouldn't surprise me is all I'm saying. And I think the thing you should take from this is that I don't think it should surprise you either if it happens, because the Orioles are in a position where they can move on. And in terms of things, not to say Adley Rutschman is a bad player, because he's a great player, but it wouldn't potentially ruin them as long as they got the right things in return. There's a lot of different ways it could go. I don't know if they trade him. I don't entirely think they do, but it could happen. It could happen. So just don't be surprised. We'll have Glenn Clark talking about a lot of this tomorrow. He'll have his trade deadline special right here on WBAL from 8 o'clock to 11 o'clock tomorrow night after the trade deadline closes. He'll have a lot more insight, a lot more breakdown than I could give you right now, because we got to take another break. And when we come back, we got to focus back more on today's upcoming game, and we'll preview the starting pitching matchup. Kyle Bradish, Zach Wheeler. We'll see what both have in store as the Orioles try for this rubber match win against the Phillies. It's Orioles game day here on WBAL.
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5: 2-2. To Salvador Perez. The pitch. Swing and a miss. He struck him out. Got him with a slider. Six up, six down for Kyle Bradish with three strikeouts.
6: It's a Kyle Bradish day as the Baltimore Orioles are hoping to pick up a series win against the Philadelphia Phillies. Rubber match afternoon as the Birds will have Bradish facing off against Zach Wheeler today. A 1:35 first pitch and will be out to Oriole Park in about 10 minutes. They'll have the rest of our pregame coverage on the network side of things. And before we talk about that starting pitching matchup, do want to remind you about some of the recent injury news transactions for the Orioles. We'll see if we can keep an eye on Chris Bassitt, who's making his second rehab start for the Birds today. He'll be facing off against the Red Sox affiliate. They're down in Norfolk this afternoon. That game getting underway in only about 10 minutes themselves. So hopefully Bassitt, as we talked about with the Orioles moving Dean Kramer, Bassitt can rejoin and just kind of slot in to take that spot after the next turn through the rotation, as tomorrow's off day really helps out with the Orioles to have to kind of avoid the Kramer spot in the lineup. We'll have to see. All right, let's go ahead and talk about this starting pitching matchup. So we'll lead with Wheeler. It's been a very strong season for Zach Wheeler. That much you can't deny. 10-2 record, 2.53 ERA in 17 games, all starts. He's thrown 103 innings, allowed just 29 runs, 23 walks, 13 home runs, and 123 strikeouts. He's been great the last couple of years when it comes to that strikeout to walk ratio specifically, but this year the walks have dipped a little bit. The strikeouts have gone a little bit too, but for all of this coming in at 36 years old has been fantastic. And you can tell it's just partly because of the two primary pitches he uses, his four-seamer and his split finger. The fact that the four-seamer plays perfectly at the top of the zone. It's kind of similar, at least placement-wise, to the way that I've described Brandon Young's fastball a lot, that he'll use it on the top half of the strike zone, but still in the zone a lot of times. And then when he needs the swing and miss stuff, he'll move it up and he'll place it just above the zone to get guys chasing. The split finger, he dots on the lower inside corner to the right-handed batters plenty well. And then the sinker is where, so he's got a five pitch mix. Make that six pitches. He doesn't use his curveball very much, but six pitches. Four seamer, split finger, sinker, sweeper, cutter, and curveball. The sinker is where he gets hit a little bit this season. He'll give up a lot of base hits on it. Not as many home runs. The home runs is when he usually just misses on the four seamer and guys are able to really barrel it. But the sinker is where he gives up a lot of his base hits. And I think part of that is because when you look at his four seamer and his split finger, when he's really trying to dot the location, he's nailing the location constantly, either the top half of the zone with the four seamer, usually inside or outside, one of the two, and then the split finger is pretty much on that same corner. When it's the sinker, he can get it on the inside half of the plate to the right-handers a lot, but its location kind of varies, and I think that I'm not sure exactly how, at least off the top of my head here, but I really think that leads into why it's leading to a handful of more base hits. Maybe it's just a little bit more funky because it still comes in at a similar speed, not too slower than the four seamer, but it's something. Quickly though, let's move on. Let's talk about Kyle Bradish coming into the 7-9 record, 3.74 ERA. 21 games, all starts, 118 innings, 49 earned runs, 12 homers. 52 walks, 114 strikeouts this season. And he's coming off of that tough start against Detroit. That saw him give up 10 hits. The Orioles able to weather that though with some fine offense and win 8-5. But for Bradish today, it's really going to come down a lot to just how he uses his slider and how he uses his curveball, I think, because you could tell he just did not feel too keen on how his overall off-speed stuff really played in the Tigers start. So we'll have to see, because this is going to be a Phillies lineup that obviously comes in well to hit. They will be able to put bat on ball and get power to the ball when they really need to. So we'll see if Bradish can just stay sturdy, stay confident about his four pitch mix today with the slider and curve, and then the sinker, of course, his lead, and then the four seamer. We'll see if he just sticks with the confidence on it. Especially, I've said this plenty, it's going to come down to those first two innings. As long as he can get through those first two innings, I think he'll be able to put in a strong start to give the Orioles a chance to win today. All right, we're going to take one more break right now here on Orioles Game Day. When we come back, we close up shop. We'll introduce you to the starting lineup. It's an interesting one still. Dylan Beavers leading off. We'll preview it there. We'll get you the full when we return as we continue to preview the Orioles and the Phillies right here on WBAL.
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6: All right, let's introduce you to the starting lineup. First for the visiting Phillies, Trey Turner opens it up at shortstop while Kyle Schwarber bats second as the DH. Bryce Harper at first base bats third. Alec Bohm at third base cleans up. Brennan Marsh in left field bats fifth. JT Realmuto catches and bats sixth. Bryson Stott, second baseman, bats seventh. Justin Crawford in center field eighth. And Brian De La Cruz, who drove in a couple of runs last night, right field batting ninth. The Orioles have Dylan Beavers back in the leadoff. He'll be leading off today in left field, while Pete Alonso is at first base batting second. Gunnar Henderson, the shortstop, bats third. Taylor Ward cleans up. He's the DH. Jackson Holliday, the second baseman, bats fifth. Christian Encarnacion Strand at third base sixth. Leody Taveras in right field bats seventh. Colton Cowser is in center field batting eighth. And Jake Rogers will handle the catching duties for the Orioles today. He's batting ninth. Zach Wheeler on the mound for the Phillies. Kyle Bradish for the Orioles. And I'm Matt Sabata saying so long. Thank you for stopping by for another edition of Orioles Game Day. Our thanks again to Ryan Leshko for running the dials. But don't go anywhere. After this news break, we're out to Oriole Park right here on WBAL.
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12: Good afternoon. It's 12:59 and currently 82 degrees on TV Hill. I'm Marquise Lupton. A 17-year-old is facing adult charges after police say he opened fire inside Wheaton Mall in Montgomery County. Investigators say surveillance videos show the teen pulling out a gun and firing toward a group of teenagers, wounding a 13-year-old in the ankle. Baltimore police are searching for the gunman in a deadly shooting in East Baltimore. Officers found the victim on East 20th Street while conducting a welfare check, and detectives are continuing to investigate. And a Johns Hopkins University researcher arrested by ICE earlier this week has been released from federal custody. Fatima Mika is accused of overstaying her visa and remains in removal proceedings. That's our newscast, and your Orioles baseball starts right now.
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7: From Oriole Park at Camden Yards, this afternoon, the Baltimore Orioles close out their three-game series playing the Philadelphia Phillies. Once again, it's a pleasure to bring you to the broadcast booth. I'm Ben Wagner, next to Brett Hollander, and behind the scenes this afternoon, Alec Hildebeidel and Ryan Leshko will help bring you the broadcast. Major League Baseball and its fans have been whipped into a frenzy following the overnight news, and two teams that appear to be reaching into both deadline buckets, buyers and sellers, will match up this afternoon for a rubber match. Game three of this series is a great pitching matchup. On the hill for the Baltimore Orioles today, Kyle Bradish and the power right-hander Zach Wheeler will toe the slab for the visiting Philadelphia Phillies. As Major League Baseball continues the countdown to Monday's trade deadline, the clock expires for everybody in the game at 6 p.m. Monday. And that's an off day for the Orioles. And in the hours to come, a game and a half back in the American League wildcard race, what could be dictated as the standings shift and decisions have to be made. We'll plot all of that throughout this afternoon's broadcast and get you ready for a ball game. It's the O's and the Phils, the battle of I-95. Next, across the Orioles Radio Network.
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5: A rubber game in downtown Baltimore, and it's extremely muggy at Camden Yards. There is rain in the vicinity of the ballpark, and it's two good pitchers on the mound in this game. Kyle Bradish for Baltimore and the right-hander Zach Wheeler for the Phillies. An important game for both teams, heightened with the trade deadline upon us less than 30 hours from now. It will be the annual baseball frenzy for the diehards and casual fans alike. It's more complicated than ever with three wildcard spots, tons of parity, and very few pure sellers right now as the deadline approaches. Major trade last night, the two-time reigning Cy Young Award winner in the American League, Tarek Skubal, he went to the two-time reigning world champs, the LA Dodgers, making their rotation seemingly invincible. This wasn't the Dodgers acquiring Skubal by having more cash than any other of the competitors. It was their willingness to lose prospects, but that is easier, and it is easier to give those up when you are the Dodgers as opposed to a small market club that was involved in those sweepstakes, like potentially the Brewers or the Rays. As for the Orioles, probably their biggest ticket item potentially available is a three-time All-Star catcher, Adley Rutschman. Mike Elias addressed that on Friday.
2: We love him. It's you feel it when he's gone from the team. Absolutely love Adley and having him as long as we can. But as I mentioned, I think we put ourselves in a position where we've got to be pretty open-minded here as we go into these talks. But Adley is one of the best things that we have going for us.
5: As for the Orioles as a whole, at the deadline, just one back in that loss column.
2: I think it's been really tough to prepare for because we've been having to really watch the standings closely the last week or two, and we've had to prepare in both directions. And as it looks, we might have to operate in both directions. So it's been difficult to prepare for because the standings are so tight.
5: Taylor Ward almost certainly on the block, and he has been in this situation before.
3: Had a pretty good run at this in Anaheim for about 3 years in a row. So, at this point, it is what it is. I'd love to stay here. Love the guys. Love the coaching staff. I like where this organization's heading. And, I'd love to stay, but I understand at the end of the day, it's a business, and they got to do what's best for the team.
5: That is Taylor Ward after last night's game. When we come back, we'll hear from Orioles outfield and first base coach Jason Bourgeois. That's next on the Orioles Radio Network.
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11: 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When should you have gone to the hospital, but instead you toughed it out? 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
5: O's and Phillies, a rubber game here at Oriole Park at Camden Yards. Brett Hollander with Ben Wagner and Orioles first base and outfield coach Jason Bourgeois spoke to reporters a short while ago, and he was asked about the defense of Colton Cowser.
12: Yeah, he's been awesome. Since day one, he's bought into the process of becoming the best center fielder out there. That was a goal of his during the offseason. The way he gets off the ball, the communication, the spatial awareness now, I feel like, compared to years prior, is top-notch.
13: You know, you've been around the big leagues a long time. How difficult is this, you know, is this time of year?
12: Yeah, it's tough. It's one of those dates on the year you hope to, you know, kind of stack, you know, your deck and be in a position to, you know, really make a move. And sometimes it's uncertainty there. I'm not sure where we land on that point. I just try to focus on today's game, prepare our guys to go. But I can tell it does build some anxiety in the clubhouse historically. Guys want to win, no doubt, and they want those guys surrounding them to be in a position to win also. And it brings anxiety, but yet it brings some promising moves to be made as well, knowing that, you know, the front office wants the best for us, and we're looking forward to seeing what happens.
14: You still feel good about the chances of getting to the playoffs?
12: No doubt, I do, especially with the wild card being the way it is. And this year we had a tale of playing, you know, most teams that's ahead of us. And we feel like we compare to those guys just as much as we compare to anybody else with a chance to win. And that's the important thing, just to believe and kind of handle where our feet are in this moment here in Baltimore on this fine Sunday and get a win.
13: How have you seen this group this year, you know, handle that anxiety that you mentioned that naturally comes around this time of the year?
12: Yeah, it's been awesome. I mean, as you can tell, late in ball games, we've been in it. The fight has been there. The belief has been there. And, you know, just I guess you say one pitch away or one hit away from really getting hot.
5: That's Orioles outfield and first base coach Jason Bourgeois. It is our Military Sunday interview day, and Bob Schweitzer, a 36-year-old Maryland Army National Guard veteran, joined us earlier. He's also on the board of the Military Family Resource Fund.
15: It's an organization made up of a small organization made up of mostly retirees, military folks who spent time together, and a couple of family members and so forth. We have a laundry list of things that we do. First of all, one of the first things we want to do is to make sure we can educate the public about the importance of military, its heritage, and what it means to this country. We provide assistance to those folks who run into bad times, fire, flood, any kind of a thing that's a hardship. We can provide some financial assistance.
5: Well, Bob, it's great that you do that, and thank you so much for your service to the Maryland Army National Guard, too.
15: And thanks to the Orioles organization for bringing us here today and having a good time. And
5: we need a win today, Bob.
15: We need
16: a win. Hooah!
15: All right.
5: Thanks, Bob.
15: Okay, Brett.
5: Bob Schweitzer, we appreciate it so much. When we come back, Orioles manager Craig Albernaz. That's next on the Orioles Radio Network.
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16: We continue the countdown to Orioles baseball. Big one on the docket today to wrap up a three-game series for the O's and the Philadelphia Phillies. Phillies, with the win last night, snapped their four-game slide that had started in Miami, swept by the Marlins. Orioles knocked him off on Friday night, and then a very tightly contested ballgame started to unfold. It was a 1-0 difference with Shane Baz sitting on the hook as the Orioles were trying to find some offense. And the offense was the problem last night. Pitching certainly wasn't. Shane Baz was outstanding once again, and the manager, Craig Albernaz, talked about his dominance after the ballgame.
3: To navigate that lineup and allow one run over a 6 1/3. I mean, the reason why we took him out was because the pitch count was up against it, especially after that. Feels like a 14 pitch at bat to start. So, no, he threw outstanding. He gave us a chance, and you know, he had to go pitch for pitch with Christopher Sanchez, who's he's in the NL Cy Young conversation. So he had to step up, and he did. Yeah, Shane was outstanding.
13: There's no easy at bat against Sanchez, obviously. In the sixth, with bases loaded, did you consider going to, Jeremiah Jackson off the bench or Wrighty off the bench in that spot? Or do you like Leody? Kenny Walker's kind of through that decision-making and stick with Leody in that spot.
3: Yeah, Leody's faced him a couple times. So you trust the familiarity there. And, he was a great at bat, moved the ball forward. But, all that chances over two outs, which is tough, and the guys did a great job. I think we worked five walks off him.
10: Yeah, and it's to do that was impressive in itself. But, you know, I think anyone would love to see Leody come through right there. But it was a great at-bat, moved the ball forward. There's just no result.
11: Shane's pitched a lot of low-scoring games this year. How have you seen him kind of grinding through those situations where, you know, every pitch is really mattering as opposed to guys who are getting a lot of run support early and able to pitch with that kind of backing?
10: Yeah, the biggest thing with our starters and all of our pitchers is do your job and control what you can control, and that's what Shane does. You know, he has the ability to throttle up in big situations. You know, like it's his velo always stays consistent. I mean, even the last inning, he was 98, you know, and his curveball was had just enough bite. So all of our starters just try to get the out of hand and, you know, take it one pitch at a time. You can't worry about everything else. That's what stuff spirals.
16: And last night, the setback for the Birds tees up a rubber match for Kyle Bradish and company here this afternoon. KB looking for a bounce back after a shortened start in Motown, where he surrendered a season-high 5 runs on 10 hits. Only issued 1 walk in Fan 4, but elevated pitch count early in that ball game got him to 93, and he was bounced after 4 2/3. Kyle Bradish looking for his 8th victory if he can qualify for the W and help the Orioles continue their march in the American League wild card, which they're situated a game and a half back out of playoff contention on the eve of Major League Baseball's trade deadline. That is certainly going to be in the backdrop and a focus in this ball game the next 24 hours, and when the Orioles then welcome in the Los Angeles Angels, who will certainly look a lot different when they come to town on Tuesday night. For the pregame show ahead of our first pitch as we settle in here at Oriole Park, coming up over the Orioles Radio Network.
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5: 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Orioles and Phillies getting ready to get this one going on the field. Both pitchers warming up in their respective bullpens. There is some inclement weather in the area, but right now it looks like we will start on time. As for injuries, Adley Rutschman's been working out vigorously before every game this series, and it looks like he's getting ready to start a rehab assignment early next week. And who knows, maybe he will only need a few games before he returns to the Orioles lineup. And we don't know where it would be for Adley Rutschman, who's certainly been bantered about as a possible trade candidate. When we come back, we look at the starting pitching matchup. It's a good one in this game. And then around the corner, starting lineups and first pitch in this finale of three, a rubber game between the Orioles and Phillies on the Orioles Radio Network.
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16: And we welcome you to Oriole Park at Camden Yards, where Mother Nature will dip and dive in and out of our broadcast coverage all afternoon long. We settle in right now on time for our scheduled start of 1:35 here this afternoon in downtown Baltimore with a great pitching matchup between these two. It's been a fantastic season for Zach Wheeler. He's on the hill for the Philadelphia Phillies, who are 58-53 on the season, and behind Wheeler, 10-3 with a 2.53 earned run average, while Kyle Bradish will have the ball for the Birds, who are three games under the 500 mark. Bradish individually, 7 wins, 9 setbacks, and a 3.74 earned run average. Zach Wheeler and Kyle Bradish coming off a couple of very bumpy starts. Wheeler, one of the worst of the season against the Miami Marlins. He lasted just 3 innings, allowed 5 runs all earned. He did strike out 6 in those 3 frames, but it's the runs and also what teed up the first of what would be 3 straight wins for the Miami Marlins. A couple of them in dramatic fashion, certainly, but Zach Wheeler was not his sharpest his last time on the bump. Wheeler has made 5 career starts against the Orioles in his career. He's won 1, lost 1, and his last time in this ballpark, he was bounced around pretty good. He got roughed up here at Oriole Park at Camden Yards, didn't escape the 5th inning as the Orioles drubbed out 9 hits and plated 8 runs. An eventual 8-3 win over the Philadelphia Phillies. On the flip side today, Kyle Bradish.
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1: The question is, you know, how many more buildings will have to go as they go up the block because of all the shared walls they have?
0: Nobody was hurt and the building collapses. Michigan has a Senate Democratic primary election Tuesday with a fierce battle between progressive former public health official Dr. Abdullah Saeed and moderate Congresswoman Haley Stevens. ABC News political director Avery Harper traveled to the state.
2: Stevens' supporters pointing to her experience.
3: Haley Stevens is a fighter. Her push, her work, her drive, she doesn't give up.
2: But back in Detroit, we met voters excited about El Sayed.
4: He's actually looks like he's willing to work for the people.
5: What do you say to Democrats who think that Abdul al-Sayed wouldn't be able to win in a general election?
6: I would say look at Trump, because people said that about him, too.
0: The winner faces former Republican Congressman Mike Rogers in November. Flight attendants with WestJet, Canada's second-largest airline, went on strike today in a dispute over pay. Hundreds of flights have been canceled. Chuck Sievertson, ABC News.
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9: A 17-year-old is facing adult charges after police say he opened fire inside Wheaton Mall in Montgomery County. Investigators say surveillance video shows the teen firing toward a group of teenagers, wounding a 13-year-old in the ankle. Meanwhile, Baltimore police are searching for the gunman in a deadly East Baltimore shooting, and a Johns Hopkins University researcher arrested by ICE has been released from federal custody but remains in ongoing immigration removal proceedings, according to her attorney.
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10: The forecast for tonight, expect mostly cloudy skies. There will be a chance for passing showers and thunderstorms, temperatures dropping back into the low 70s. Variable clouds tomorrow, warm and humid, with again a chance for scattered showers and thunderstorms. Some could produce locally heavy amounts of rain. High temperatures in the mid-80s. Should be mostly dry on Tuesday, with a mix of sun and clouds and a little less humid. High temperatures in the mid-80s. 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
11: I'm Shannon Bream. The president says a massive strike on Iran is on hold amid hopes a deal to end the conflict may be coming together. While Democrats wrestle with far-left factions inside the party's tents, with a major test in Michigan on Tuesday.
12: Progressives are winning because we are rallying working people, young people, people who have given up on the political process. We have the energy.
13: What democratic socialism is a form of government that puts working class people first, that puts work first.
14: We're running against communists, and this is great. What's going on?
11: The Democrat Party at a crossroads as progressive and democratic socialist candidates win in primaries across the country. We'll ask progressive California Democrat Congressman Ro Khanna, who's backed many of these candidates, who's calling the shots for his party.
15: Shannon, it's not always the two parties and their messages that determine the outcome of an election. Sometimes it's the calendar.
11: The Ruthless Podcast guys join us 3 months out from midterm election day. Then, President Trump delays military action against Iran, saying, quote, the perimeters of a deal have been agreed to, but warns the U.S. remains, quote, locked and loaded. Fox News chief foreign correspondent Trey Yinks joins us live on the ground in the Middle East. Plus,
16: all you need is four to tank the nomination, so you don't have to take your shoes off to count that high.
11: President Trump's pick for attorney general faces confirmation roadblocks in the Senate at the hands of Republicans, and Senate GOP leadership at odds with the president over his list of priorities as they try to hold the Senate. We'll get reaction from Senate Republican Vice Chair James Lankford. And
17: can you explain to the committee why you chose to fund this dangerous research in China?
18: On the advice of counsel, I respectfully decline to answer.
11: Fallout after Anthony Fauci takes the Fifth more than 100 times, with some of his fiercest COVID critics now pushing for possible criminal charges. All right now on Fox News Sunday. From Fox News in Washington, we begin with a look at some of today's top stories. At least three people are dead and several others injured after a gunman opened fire at an In-N-Out Burger restaurant in Twin Falls, Idaho, Saturday afternoon. Witnesses say another man pulled out a gun and fired at the shooter, who is among the dead. In Washington state, a state of emergency as wildfires force thousands of families to evacuate.

0: evacuate and the National Guard to be activated. Hundreds of buildings have been destroyed. There are several major wildfires burning across the state. And a severe heat wave is adding to the wildfire risk out west, with temperatures reaching 115 degrees in Las Vegas. The dangerous heat dome ranges from Arizona to Montana. President Trump says Iran and other Middle Eastern countries asked him to delay military action, which he says he will do as long as a deal can be worked out rapidly to open the Strait of Hormuz and end Iran's nuclear threat. We'll get reaction from James Lankford, who is on the Senate Intelligence Committee. But first, Fox News chief foreign correspondent Trey Yingst joins us from Tel Aviv. Trey?
1: Shannon, good morning. President Trump says he has canceled a planned attack against Iran with a new deal in sight. Overnight, the president posted to Truth Social, in part saying, quote, "We have just been asked by Iran and other Middle Eastern countries to hold off any attack in that the perimeters of a deal has been agreed to. This would include the immediate, complete, and total opening of the Hormuz Strait and an end to Iran's nuclear threat." The announcement came as the region braced for the possibility of a widespread U.S. air campaign, with U.S. embassies across the region warning citizens on Saturday to reconsider travel plans and be prepared for potential airspace closures.
2: I don't think the Iranian regime has ever faced a president like President Trump, which is someone that actually takes action. You know, they got used to for 20 or 30 years, not just the U.S., but the broader world, allowing them to get away with things like lying, breaking deals, tricking people into agreements and so forth.
1: Late last week, Iran continued attacks against tankers passing through the Strait of Hormuz. One of the vessels had damage caused to its engine room. At a cabinet meeting at Camp David on Friday, the president described his frustration with the way the Iranians have negotiated while continuing destabilizing activity.
3: I'm losing faith in them because they do lie and they do misrepresent. Well, the other day, the five missiles were shot. We knocked him down, but we were in the midst of a negotiation. I mean, I'm waiting for Steve to call me. How's the negotiation going? And instead, I got a call from Pete that they just shot five missiles at one of our bases in Jordan.
1: Tension remains high across the region. We've been here before with the possibility of an agreement, only to have the talks fall apart. Shannon?
0: All right, Trey Yingst from Tel Aviv, we will check in with you a little bit later in the hour. Trey, thank you. Now, here at home, the Senate is just a few days away from its summer recess with major priorities for the president still unresolved, from confirming his attorney general pick to passing the Save America Act. Fox News correspondent Alex Hogan joins us from Bridgewater, New Jersey, near where the president is spending the weekend. Hello, Alex.
4: Good morning, Shannon. President Trump calling off those strikes on Iran while here in New Jersey this weekend and taking aim at new domestic challenges.
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9: But we will have baseball resuming in short order after a lengthy rain delay, which stopped play here at the ballpark. Before the bottom of the third began, the Phillies have a 2-0 lead. Thank you for staying with us. Thank you for being with us. The umpires are now on the field. The field is manicured. The tarp is rolled up along the sidewall down the right field line. But it was a lengthy delay. What made it lengthier in that bottom of the second, or in the top of the third, I should say, the field took in so much water, so they had to get it ready and really let it drain and put in all the drying agent to even get it to this point. But now we are ready to resume baseball on this Sunday, what is a Sunday afternoon and what might become a Sunday evening. What we assume is both starters are now out of this game, and I'm sure the Phillies are not happy with that. They have lost their ace, Zach Wheeler, after he recorded just six outs and allowed one base hit. So he is done on this day. They're going to be very careful with Wheeler in the heat of a pennant race. And the same goes for the Orioles and their best pitcher, and Kyle Bradish. The only difference is Bradish, although he will leave this game down, he went an extra three outs. That is important in the grand scheme of this. Also, big picture, the Orioles are probably trying to find opportunities to shorten Bradish a little bit here. In his first full season back from Tommy John surgery. So this provides them with that opportunity. Bullpen to bullpen right now. You like the Orioles' chances. It almost certainly will be Albert Suarez beginning when this game goes to the top of the fourth for the Orioles. Unless they feel there is more weather on the horizon and they want to win this game in the next hour or so. That is another factor that you have to consider here. We don't know who's going to begin in the bottom of the third for the Phillies on the mound. We do know it's Couser, Rogers, and Beavers due up. It is a left-heavy lineup for Baltimore. So we'll see if the Phillies want to start with the left-hander and flip the Orioles lineup a little bit early in this game. It's a rubber game. It's an important game for both teams. The trade deadline is now less than 26 hours away. The Orioles are trying to get back to two games below 500 before the lowly Angels come to Baltimore on Tuesday. The Phillies also very much in a pennant race right now. They're eight back of first place in the NL East. They're in that third wild card spot in the National League and up only a game on San Diego. So they are neck and neck. I mean, honestly, the Orioles start play today a game back in the loss column of that final wild card spot. Philadelphia is just a game up on the final wild card spot. The players have taken their positions on the field, at least on the infield. Anthony Nunez is warming up for Baltimore, not Big Al, Albert Suarez. So, interesting decision there, Ben Wagner, as the umpires will now go to their spots. And the Phillies will officially have a pitching change here after this long delay.
10: Sounds like Kyle Backus will be the Philadelphia reliever. He's a multiple inning guy, not a deep guy, not a long man, certainly not a bulk guy that the Phillies are asking to be deployed in this situation. But Kyle Backus had his warm-up tosses in the bullpen, now comes sprinting into the game mound. And, of course, he's going to work with JT Realmuto. And just looking at why Anthony Nunez is selected and not your traditional long guy like Albert Suarez, Alec Bohm, Brandon Marsh, JT Realmuto line up to bat in the fourth inning. So matchup still factoring in for manager Craig Albernez and Drew French on how they want to steer themselves through the middle portion of this game.
9: Yeah, you don't have to deploy the long man. At some point, you'll probably need a few outs from Albert Suarez to get through this. But remember, that can come at any time.
10: This is a manageable game right now. It's only 2-0. It's not like you're just conceding that, all right, now we just need to soak innings. No, no. You can bullpen your way through this ball game, essentially. Orioles are off tomorrow.
9: Oh, yeah. The Orioles are in a much better spot than Philadelphia right now because they are off tomorrow, because they got an extra three outs from Bradish. And bullpen to bullpen right now, the Orioles are a better bullpen.
10: Light years.
9: Right now, that's the case. So if you really want to dig into this weather delay, it has probably hurt the Phillies more than the Orioles, although the Orioles have lost their starter, Kyle Bradish, who had a really tough top of the third anyway. Kyle Backus on his 20th game, a 5.5 ERA. Opponents hit him 3.12 against him. He doesn't walk many. He does allow the occasional home run. And again, they don't have a true long man in their bullpen. It will be Couser, Rogers, and Beavers due up for the Orioles. A good spot for Backus here. Two of the three batters due up are left-handed hitters. Here on a Sunday afternoon at Oriole Park at Camden Yards, and we are finally ready to resume baseball in the bottom of the third with Philadelphia up 2-0. Orioles not in position here on August the 2nd to talk about excuses or the playing conditions or the long break or anything of that nature. This is a game they need to go try and win right now. The pitch. Couser takes a strike from the sidewinder. It's 0-1. It's an hour and 49-minute rain delay, officially. The 0-1. Couser takes a slow sweeper outside. One ball and one strike. So Zach Wheeler, with his incredible accomplishments in the middle of another great season. He's done today. There's a strike to Colton and a sweeper in the zone, 1-2. The only scoring this game was a two-run homer by the number 9 hitter of the Phillies, Brian De La Cruz. A two-run homer to center off of Bradish. 1-2 to Couser. The pitch. Down and away. Took a good sweeper there, 2-2. So between Wheeler and Bradish, only 5 total innings. The only way that happens with those two is if there is a long rain delay. 2-2 in the pitch. Couser takes a call, strike 3. Out number 1, and now Jake Rogers will bat. So Bacchus comes on and gets a quick out of Colton Couser on the punch out. That's a tough matchup for Colton. But I think Craig Albernez there is thinking at-bats ahead. They burn one of their lefties here to face Couser. He'll get some right on left later in the game. Rogers, first at-bat of the game. And Rogers takes a strike. 0-1 to Jake Rogers with Beavers on deck. So all that stuff about Zach Wheeler, 18th start, that 2.53 ERA, the 10-2 record, over and out, inside for a ball, 1-1 to Rogers. Someone who has kind of pitched by the modern standards in an old school way. Lots of starts, lots of innings, lots of wins. A 3-time All-Star out of this game. The 1-1, that's a little high, 2-1. We've been talking, Ben, a lot about the deadline, which is tomorrow at 6 o'clock. Wheeler's one of the guys, and people rarely think about the prospects unless you're on the receiving end of it, in the national dialogue. The 2-1, Rogers takes a strike, 2-2. Wheeler was a deadline ad for the Mets for Carlos Beltran at the deadline in 2011. Beltran only played 2 months for San Francisco, the team that drafted Wheeler, and they did not win a pennant or a championship, and they said goodbye to Wheeler. Inside to Rogers, 3-2. I mean, that's one that's going to keep you up at night if you're a general manager. Getting rid of Zach Wheeler for an older Carlos Beltran at the deadline. It'd be one thing if it netted them a pennant. The 3-2. Rogers hits his foul back a home plate. It remains 3-2. Now, eventually, Wheeler really got together at the end of his run with the Mets and then became a Philly in a big deal. And he's taken off with the Phillies. His 12th season, his 7th in Philadelphia. 3-2 to Rogers, one out, bases empty, 2-0 Philadelphia. And that's high for ball 4. The Phillies will challenge.
11: Previous pitch is called a ball. Catcher's challenging.
9: Both teams right now have 2 challenges. Real Muto's challenging this. And it's high for a ball.
11: This is the ball. Philadelphia has 1 challenge.
9: So Rogers, a one out base runner, already a better at bat for a catcher than we've seen in recent weeks. And that walk is brought to you by the Good Feet Store. 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Left on left, and Beavers is batting. Dylan takes a strike. That was a sinker at 90. Bacchus does not throw hard. It's a lot of slow stuff. That sinker at about 90 miles per hour, and then a bunch of slow off-speed stuff. Beavers takes a sweeper outside. It's now 1-1. One and one to Dylan Beavers. The pitch. Outside. Ball 2-2-1 with the polar bear on deck. Bacchus with a high set. Rogers leads from first. And Dylan hits it up the middle for a base hit. Left on left single for Dylan Beavers. Rogers stops at second base, but first and second with just one out for Pete Alonso. That was a good piece of hitting by Dylan Beavers. And that kind of spoils the strategy by the interim skipper of Philadelphia, Caleb Cotham. The pitching coach will come out to the mound. I don't think they were thinking that Backus would have to deal with Alonso here in a big spot. He had 8-9-1 and two lefties, but here they are, and Alonso's going to try and make him pay. Alonso singled against Wheeler in the bottom of the first. Pete Alonso has driven in 69 runs this year. A big opportunity in the bottom of the third. Baltimore down 2-0. He has a shot here against really a left-handed middle reliever. A lot of fans stuck out that almost two-hour rain delay. Rogers at second, Beavers at first. Henderson on deck. The pitch. Alonso takes a sinker in 1-0. We're also now Philadelphia down an ABS challenge. And again, it will be Anthony Nunez entering this game in the top of the fourth. 1-0 to Alonso. The pitch. Inside ball two. 2-0. No one warming up in the Phillies pen. Backus already 18 pitches. Two and zero to Pete Alonso. The pitch, way inside into the backstop, and everyone will advance a base. That almost hit Pete. I'm not sure how it didn't. It's a very wild pitch. Second and third were just one out, and it's 3-0 to Alonso.
10: Well, that almost clipped him in the knee too. That's hard to do. Left-hander throwing behind a right-handed hitter.
9: I'm not sure how it missed him. It may have gone through the legs of Alonso. 3-0, second and third, just one out. Now a really big opportunity. Here's the pitch. Pete drives it foul down the right field line. It's 3-1. Three and one to Pete, who homered here on Friday night. The pitch. He hits it foul out of play just to our right. Didn't miss that sinker by much. That was up to 92, and now it's 3-2 to Pete Alonso. Backus with a very high set, almost at his head. The pitch, line drive caught at first base by Harper. It was ticketed to go down the line, but it's a line out off the bat of Alonso, and everyone retreats back to their bases. Two away.
10: Man, that was absolute thievery. Positioned perfectly. Pete tried to take it the opposite way. He does so good doing this. Understanding the situation, but Harper was right there.
9: So now Henderson has to come through left on left. First base is still open. And Taylor Ward is on deck. Gunner takes a sweeper outside, 1-0, but you like your chances there. Wild pitch to run to 3-0, second and third. Even a fly ball there gets you a run. And then it was a line out the other way, but Harper was all over it. 1-0 to Henderson, the pitch. Gunner, a big wave and a miss. Really out in front of a very slow sweeper that was middle-middle. He just could not hold up there. And it's one ball and one strike. Rogers at third, Beavers at second. The pitch. Up and away for a ball, 2-1 to Henderson, who's had some moments in this series, including some big hits left on left. This would be a really bad squandered opportunity for Baltimore. The 2-1. Gunner lifts his in the air on a line to right. De La Cruz drifts back a few steps. Backpedaling in the warning track, he makes the catch. Side retired. Second and third with one out, and the Orioles do not score. After three, with a long rain delay in there, it's 2-0 Philadelphia as we go to the fourth on the Orioles Radio Network.
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9: That's Ben. I'm Brett. Baseball on the radio from downtown Baltimore. The skies have gotten a bit brighter here after the rains came through. Perhaps more weather to come, but we shall see. Alec Bohm leading off against Anthony Nunez, who has entered this game, and a strike one on a sweeper to jump ahead 0-1. 4-5-6, two up for Philadelphia. They have a 2-0 lead now in the top of the fourth. Nunez has pitched really well as of late. Big part of the Orioles' bullpen in the future. And right now the present. Line foul down the right field line. 0-2 to Bohm. Anthony Nunez, just a rookie. That ERA down to 4.3. The 0-2, he yanked a sweeper down and away, 1-2. Nunez, since he allowed two runs in his first appearance in July, he has not allowed a run since. The 1-2, big chopper over the mound, tough play. Holiday backhands it, back to the bag, and then he drops it. I'm not sure if he beats Bohm there. An infield hit for Alec Bohm on a ground ball up the middle, and the leadoff batter's on.
10: He doesn't run that well, but the range that Holiday had to make basically to the shortstop side of second base. And then getting leather on it, good throw, maybe close play, but play that can't be made goes down as an infield single.
9: Orioles hoping for two now as Marsh, a left-handed batter, bats. Right on left in the pitch. Line drive over the leap of the shortstop Henderson and into center field, a base hit. First and second and nobody out. And that was tagged. And now Real Muto, who is a good double play candidate, will bat. Nunez. Last six games, he's covered 7 2/3. Just two hits allowed and no runs. That walk number is still too high, but he's been much better as of late. He's in a jam right now with the Orioles down 2-0. Right on right in the pitch. Real Muto takes it down, a cutter that missed. 1-0. The fourth inning is brought to you by Toyota. 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Let's go places. The pitch. Foul back by home plate, 1-1. It was a muggy day to begin with. Feels a little more saturated now, too. The 1-1. Real Muto takes a strike. A sweeper over. 1-2. Final line for Bradish. Three innings, two hits, two earned runs, two walks, three strikeouts. He allowed that two-run homer. 53 pitches and 31 strikes for KB. The 1-2 pitch to Real Muto. Down and away. Laid off a sweeper. That's been the outpitch for Nunez recently. Been trying to get a lot of swings and misses on that. 2-2 to JT Realmuto. Bohm at second, Marsh at first. The pitch. Up and in for a ball. A fastball at 96, so from getting ahead in the count, now it's 3-2. Nunez really in trouble here. Another lefty, Tim Mazza, warming up in the Phillies' pen as they try and piece this game together without Zach Wheeler. The 3-2. Ball four, he lost him. Wow, not even close. Bases loaded, nobody out. And now Drew French will come out and talk to his young right-hander. It was an infield hit, then a sharp single, and then he was ahead of Realmuto and couldn't finish him off. And now they are loaded in the top of the fourth, and they can really put a crooked number up on Baltimore right now.
10: And a pesky hitter is coming to the plate, too. And Bryson Stott lined out hard his first time up, but he may have changed the game single-handedly last night, battling Shane Boss.
9: You are so right about that. It was one of the peskier at-bats we've seen all year. And he can do that. He also runs really well. I mean, he's only hitting 253, the 8 home runs, but he steals a lot of bases. And he can make a pitcher work. That was, just by virtue of that at-bat, a momentum changer in favor of Philadelphia. He wore out Shane Boz, who was pitching so well. Alonso in at first. The pitch. Stott takes a little low. And it's 1-0. That was a sinker. Bases full of Phillies with nobody out in the top of the fourth. Here's the 1-0. Ball two. A sinker low. And right now it feels like Anthony Nunez has no idea where the baseball is going. 2-0 to Bryson Stott. Orioles get on the phone to the bullpen in a hurry. Here's the pitch. Stott takes high ball 3, 3-0.
10: Be careful here. There is some swing and miss in his game, but he squares it up a lot.
9: I'm not sure if you have a choice. Here's the 3-0. Ball 4, not even close, almost hit him. Nunez walks in a run. And the merry-go-round advances everyone 90 feet, 3-0 Phillies. So the move to make out of the rain delay for the Baltimore pitching staff was Nunez, and it has not worked. A bunt attempt, and Crawford went too far. And it's 0-1 to Justin Crawford. So Bohm scores. Marsh is now at third. Realmuto is now at second. And Stott runs really well as at first. The Orioles tighten up on the corners. They're down 3-0. The 0-1. Down and in. That time the changeup 1-1. Josh Walker warming up. A left-hander in the Orioles bullpen. Nunez has thrown 17 pitches. He has not recorded an out. Here's the 1-1. Ground ball right side. Holiday has it on the ground. He has one play. That's to first base to get an out, but a run scores. 4-0 Phillies. RBI for Crawford. Realmuto to third. Stott to second. First base is open. The Orioles bring the infield in for a guy who's been a menace the last 2 days. Brian De La Cruz. Phillies up by 4 in the top of the fourth. The team that had really been struggling coming to Baltimore. A strike there, 0-1. Orioles had that dramatic come-from-behind victory on Friday. Things were really looking up. Last night, they got pitched to by Christopher Sanchez and were in the game because of a great performance by Shane Boz. The 0-1. Up and in to De La Cruz, 1-1. Down 1-0 for much of the game. It fell apart late with some struggles by the Orioles bullpen. But today's one you really feel you needed, and they were dealt a break in some ways because of the rain and the Phillies losing Weaver. The 1-1, swing and a miss, and a sweeper 1-2. 2-in, though, 4-0 Phillies. Nunez really struggling here. Second and third were just one out. Orioles infield in. The 1-2 hit found out of playoff to the right. It remains 1-2. The 1-2 pitch fought off and found out of playoff to the right. It remains 1-2.
10: Well, I give credit first to Justin Crawford. Kind of expanded his zone a little bit, but made his approach. Keep it on the ground, pull it to the right side. You can tell here with De La Cruz, he's trying to take it the opposite way.
9: The 1-2. A pop-up, shallow center, backpedaling Holiday, calling for it. On the edge of the outfield grass, he makes the catch. A huge second out, and everyone stays put.
10: Nice. And he didn't barrel it, so the result, underneath it, a pop-up on the diamond.
9: Trey Turner, who's been super hot this series, he will bat already for a third time today. This will be the last batter for Nunez with the lefty Walker ready in the Orioles' pen. Turner 0-for-1 today with a walk. He's 5-for-10 in this series with a double and a homer. And it's a line drive in the air to left. Beavers backs up. Shy of the warning track, he makes the catch by the cutout. That was tagged. The Phillies score 2, and they leave 2. And after the top of the fourth, it's 4-0 Philadelphia on the Orioles Radio Network.
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9: 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It's Tim Mazza. He gave up the big hit the other day to Gunnar Henderson on Friday night. That triple, that played it too. It's going to be Ward, Holiday, and Encarnacion Strand against Mazza. The veteran southpaw making his 44th appearance, a 3.88 ERA. Baltimore down 4-0 with the bottom of the fourth set to begin as Taylor Ward leads off. He is the Orioles' cleanup batter today, and it's fueled by Club Citgo. 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Ward, perhaps his last game as an Oriole, with the deadline coming up tomorrow at 6 p.m. A free agent at the end of the season takes a ball one outside from Tim Mazza. It has been an unusual season for Ward. Takes ball two there. On the day's 0-for-1 with a strikeout, 87 walks so far this year to lead the American League, but has not had an extra base hit since July 20. There's a strike, 2-1. Hitting .245, 7 homers, 30 driven in off a season where he had career highs in homers, RBI, doubles, low to Ward, 3-1. Last season, 31 doubles, 36 homers, 103 driven in. It has not been that kind of season for Taylor Ward, although useful in what he is, the 3-1. Line drive into center field, a base hit. Hit very sharply. Taylor Ward on base in front of Jackson Holliday, who will bat left on left against Mesa. And we have more inclement weather bearing down on us from the southwest right now.
10: And that might be the reason the Orioles didn't elect to use Albert Suarez. With another big band or big cell of rain arriving, you didn't want to cook both your starter and your long guy, knowing that more rain is coming.
9: Holliday, a big uppercut swing and a miss on one. Four nothing Philadelphia. The pitch. Outside for a ball, 1-1. Ward has four steals this year. That's not really a part of his game right now. The 1-1. Low, 2-1. Ward would certainly be desired by a lot of clubs looking for a right-handed hitting outfielder who gets on base a lot. He would help a lot of contending teams right now. The 2-1. That's down and away for a ball, 3-1. The Orioles with Couser and Beavers. Bradfield not far away. Not sure where Ward fits into the long-term plans for the team. The 3-1, a strike. Close pitch. Right on the outside corner at the knees, 3-2 to Holliday. And that's a matter of how far can this 26 team go? The 3-2. Holliday takes a called strike 3. From 3-1 to a strikeout. Jackson has struck out twice so far today. One down, and Encarnacion Stram will bat. But because the market right now does not have a lot of right-handed hitting outfielders, the belief is Ward could bring back a nice haul. Up and in to Christian Encarnacion Strand, and it's 1-0. It looks like Josh Walker will enter this game in the top of the fifth. Ground ball, third base side, a weird hop on Boehm. He recovers, fields it, goes to second for one, around the horn to first, double play. What a recovery by Boehm. That ball took a really weird hop. 5-4-3, double play. Orioles waste a leadoff single by Taylor Ward. We are four complete at Camden Yards. 4-0 Phillies on the Orioles Radio Network.
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3: Fifth inning at Camden Yards with a lengthy rain delay of already 149, and now the skies above the ballpark darkening again. Baltimore down 4-0. Josh Walker coming on the pitch. And in for the play-by-play, here's Ben Wagner.
4: All right, Brett Hollander, here we go. With Josh Walker aboard, Phillies bringing up Kyle Schwarber, Bryce Harper, and Alec Boehm. 2, 3, and 4 in the order. After that lengthy fourth inning, it netted a couple of runs for the Phillies, building a 4-0 lead. Schwarber, lefty on lefty. Walker fires. And the first pitch darts over the inside corner. Good sinker at 92 miles an hour. Hits him in front. 0-2 on Schwarber, who struck out looking against the starter, Kyle Bradish, and then walked against the Orioles right-hander in the third inning. Third plate appearance for Schwarber. Now one for his last 11. The pitch, swing and a miss. Went way past the slider, darting away from him, thinking that he was going to get challenged on the inside, and that ball ran way off the plate. No balls and two strikes. Walker back in the big leagues. The 0-2. Swing and a miss. Got him with a sinker upstairs for strikeout and out number one for Josh Walker. Here in the fifth inning, brought to you by Navy Football. Purchase your season, group, and single game tickets today at NavySports.com. Former New York Met, briefly a Blue Jay, and now a Baltimore Oriole, the 31-year-old Josh Walker. Anchored in the center of the slab, gets a second consecutive left-handed hitter of Philadelphia, and Bryce Harper. Harper's 0 for 2 today, fanned twice by Bradish. He drives the first pitch high in the air, foul territory, third base side, and this will drift out of play. Philly's got a 2-0 lead on Brian De La Cruz and his second home run with the Phils. That was in the third inning. And then a bases-loaded walk to Bryson Stott and an RBI ground out by Justin Crawford. So small ball and big ball played by the Phillies today. 0-1 coming. Tails off the outside corner. Hesitation by Jake Rogers, who's behind the plate today. But no challenge. Orioles have both of theirs. Phillies have lost one of their two. 1-1. Swing and a miss. One ball and two strikes on Harper. Orioles were shut out for just the third time this season last night. They're looking to pick up their first runs against the Phillies. Going back to Friday night in the seventh inning. That was on the comeback trail. Harper jolts one high and deep out to right field. That one's going to find the seats. On a 1-2 pitch, Walker went after him and Harper smothered it for his 23rd of the season. Man, has this guy ever turned the page out of just a dreadful July. Bryce Harper has been stinging the ball. Seven for his last 22, and that one got out of here in a hurry. A 419-foot shot to the bleachers just to the left of the flag court. Second home run of the afternoon for the Phillies. The first one is surprised. The second to their superstar, Bryce Harper. 5-0. First pitch hacking a foul back under our feet from Alec Boehm. And strike one. Orioles kept the Phils in the ballpark on Saturday. They did get a couple of solo home runs on Friday night from Trey Turner and JT Realmuto. Ball takes low, one ball and one strike.

0: at the leadoff infield single in the fourth. 1-1. Driven on a line to right field. That'll drop in front of Tavares. A base hit. Hit it hard the opposite way. And the Phillies here against the Orioles bullpen really making some noise.
1: Yeah, they were bound to wake up at some point, and they have.
0: Now, this was a Phillies team that had been dreadful over the span of a week. Against any bullpen, Miami, or to start the series on Friday night against the Orioles, at one point going 1-for-31. They have woken up the last couple of nights. Walker deals, lefty on lefty against Brandon Marsh, and the pitch is down and away. Runner at first with one out, 5-0 Phils. Here's a tapper backing up Encarnacio and Strand. Deep at third. Goes to Henderson covering second for one. On the first in time, a double play. And that'll retire this side. So they get Marsh to beat it into the ground. And the Orioles able to swing two. Double plays were brought to you by Slocum Law. At the Mike Slocum Law Firm, we're tough because tough gets you more money. Over $1 billion so far. Injured after an accident, called the Mike Slocum Law Firm. Harper's long ball makes it 5-0. Phillies on the Orioles Radio Network.
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0: O's down 5-0, playing the Phillies in the finale of this three-game series. Lody Tavares leading it off, falls behind 0-2. How's the second pitch back from the lefty, Tim Mayza. They bring Mayza on to start this fifth inning. Couple of different reasons, including keeping Leody Tavares on the right side of the plate. He's not hit left-handed pitching at all this year. Mayza fires high. One ball and two strikes. Two-run home run by Brian De La Cruz. A two-run fourth and a solo home run from Bryce Harper a moment ago. Building the Phillies' lead. Pitches down and in. It's two balls and two strikes. Now, time called by Tavares. This copyrighted broadcast is presented by the authority of the Baltimore Orioles and may not be reproduced or retransmitted in any form, and the accounts and descriptions of this game may not be disseminated without the express written consent of the Baltimore Orioles. Pitch to Tavares, swing and a miss. Couldn't get to the slider, and a strikeout for Mayza, his second batter fan. He's faced the minimum since taking over in the fourth inning. I don't know what all the shenanigans are going on in the TV broadcast booth. I mean, the topic of conversation today has been baseball, trade deadline, shampoo, and a spoof on Kevin Brown being traded. Not that Kevin Brown, or that Kevin Brown, but Masson's Kevin Brown.
1: Well, the pitcher, I think, was traded a few times.
0: Yeah. But I'm talking present day, Kevin Brown.
1: Well, next man up.
0: Ben McDonald. The 1-0 pitch to Colton Cowser on the outside corner called strike, and it's 1-1. 5-0 Bills, bottom of the fifth inning. Significant with the rain issues that we've got here this afternoon. Basal fires high, 2-1. This Orioles at bat needs to be productive because the bottom of the fifth inning, if it expires, it becomes an official game. The 2-1 over the outside corner. 2-2 now on Cowser. Phillies leading 5-0. You get to the midway point of a contest. So Mother Nature, and she's going to arrive again. Big rain cloud coming. 2-2. And that's poked up the left field line. Marsh on the run. Into the corner with a slide. Makes a brilliant catch. Wall coming on through foul territory. Got to the dirt. Went into a slide. Made a backhanded play. That's a really nice play in left field by Brandon Marsh. That ball would have not been fair. It wouldn't have been extra bases, but it is an out. Phillies have made some nice plays last couple of innings. 2-2. Pitch to Jake Rogers. Upstairs, 1-1. Rogers walked his first time up, stings it up the middle, a base hit into left center field. And Jake Rogers has his first hit as a Baltimore Oriole. A two-out single here in the fifth inning. Two down, one runner at first. Here's Dylan Beavers. The pitch. Blown away. 1-1 on Dylan. It's really hard to relay what we're seeing on our monitor for our listening audience.
1: Mm-hmm.
0: It's just Kevin and Ben doing their third thing. Pitch over on Beavers. He called strike 1-1.
1: Playing up the frenzy that is the baseball trade deadline. No sport has what baseball has with the deadline.
0: 1-1. Blow it away.
1: I mean, there are trades in all the sports. NFL trades usually more around the draft. I know the NBA has a lot of trades and hockey does too, but the baseball deadline is just a different animal, and it's not a new thing. It has become more complicated.
0: 2-1, right over for a called strike.
1: As sad as this is, I used to stay up on deadline night and listen to our flagship WBAL because they had ESPN Radio, and they would take you deep into the night.
0: Oh, yeah.
1: And in those days, the deadline was midnight. Then they realized it was a television event.
0: Yeah, they figured it out. 2-2 to Beavers. Outside corner, strike 3 called at 94 miles an hour. Tim Mazza just carves his way through the fourth and the fifth inning. Phillies have given him a 5-0 lead out of the bullpen. This game's official on the Orioles Radio Network.
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0: Through five innings here in downtown Baltimore today, the rain has arrived again, but we are going to play through it, at least at the start of this, as Albert Suarez arrives on the bump. Phillies have a 5-0 lead. And as we go to the sixth inning, a lot of conversation happening on the field. Members of the grounds crew assembled up the right field line at the tarp on standby. Andrew Lawing, now the groundskeeper, chatting with home plate umpire and the crew chief, Marvin Hudson, Tripp Gibson, the home plate umpire involved, as well as Derek Thomas, Nick Marley. They came over, they chatted with Craig Alvarez along with Don Mattingly, the two managers in this ballgame. And we're not sure what they relayed, but it looks like baseball will continue into this sixth inning. And back at the microphone to call for you, Brett Hollander.
1: All right, Ben, third pitcher of the game for the Orioles. It is Big Al, Albert Suarez, Real Muto leading off for Philadelphia. The grounds crew right behind the tarp down the line. It has certainly begun raining again. We've already had an hour and 49-minute delay. Suarez delivers a ball high, 1-0. The game is official. Baltimore is down 5-0 in this rubber game. Of course, the Orioles would still like their four at-bats to come, but the weather gods may not allow it. This is looped foul out of play off to the right, and after sitting through a lengthy delay and the rain the first time around, fans now have begun heading for the exits here at the ballpark, although some hearty ones remain. It was a very big crowd on this Sunday afternoon. The 1-1, cut and a miss at a disappearing pitch. And it's 1-2. The sixth inning is brought to you by PNC. Patience is a winning strategy in baseball and banking. PNC Bank, brilliantly boring since 1865. 1-2 to Real Muto. The pitch hit foul over our heads. Out of play. It remains 1-2. Baseball on the radio from downtown Baltimore on what is a very soggy Sunday. The 1-2 pitch. Up and in for a ball. 2-2. A special shout out on this Sunday to our friends in Hagerstown listening on WARK. That is 1490 AM and 98.9 FM. Hello in Hagerstown. The 2-2. Foul right back towards us and just over our heads. I was ready, but I was holding the mic at the same time. 2-2. 5-0 Phillies. So much excitement around the Orioles Wednesday and Friday. Base hit left field off the bat of Real Muto. The silver lining right now is that the worst team in baseball is coming to town. And what is that? What does it say on the monitor, Wags? I'm not going anywhere.
0: You're on the trade block.
1: Oh, okay.
0: You're on the trade block.
1: Well, it's about time someone wanted me. I know you do.
0: Yeah.
1: That's high.
0: I want you to stick around. Other people are trying to get you out of the city.
1: They're showing a picture on TV of Jim Palmer stretching out my hamstrings. You know, there's a backstory to that.
0: Yeah.
1: He's very concerned about my hamstrings. The 1-0, way up and away, 2-0 to Bryson Stott. With a runner on at first base and Real Muto, nobody out. What did it say? That John Heyman, or a fake John Heyman account, said I was traded to the Dodgers?
0: The inside joke on TV is they're manufacturing these faux trades on burner accounts.
1: Yes. The 2-0. That pitch is in. 3-0.
0: So Kevin Brown got traded, and that was orchestrated. And now all of a sudden on the screen I read a burner account saying the Dodgers are actively pursuing you. Big trade. Return higher than the Scooble deal.
1: The 3-0. That's outside, ball 4.
0: But the bullet point at the bottom is major concern about your hamstring.
1: Mm. Well, it's true.
0: That's been a season-long issue for you.
1: And the Dodgers don't even know about my lower back. It's really bad.
0: Don't disclose all your medicals.
1: Yeah, no, I don't think anyone wants to sign me to that kind of deal right now.
0: You might sink the deal.
1: First and second, nobody out. Justin Crawford batting. Well, who wants you, Wags?
0: No one.
1: No one can have Big Al. That pitch is down and in, 1-0. No one.
0: Maybe not.
1: Every team calls every day for Big Al.
0: Maybe a franchise tag is headed my way. I don't know. Maybe an extension.
1: A very incentive-laden deal, no doubt. The 1-0, high for a ball, 2-0.
0: I'd like to leak that news, yeah.
1: When you win the awful announcing award for Broadcaster of the Year, awful announcing the website, for those who don't know. The 2-0 pitch. Big Al can't find the strike zone. There he finds it. Inside corner with the change, 2-1. That's like a bonus. Big Al, on-site producer of the year. 2-1 to Crawford. First and second, nobody out. And a looper down the left field line. Beaver's over. He can't get to it. It's a base hit, and it will score a run. Throw goes to third base. Too late. And on the back end, Crawford at second base. 6-0 Philadelphia. Another good swing by young Justin Crawford. He has been impressive.
0: He certainly has. Watch this pitch from Albert Suarez. Too much of the plate and just knifed the opposite way by Crawford. You know, small thing, his last time up, getting on top of a ball, getting into the ground, right side, make sure that the Phillies get a run in. This time, just takes the pitch, inside outs it, drops it near the line. You can see why his name is circling around. For one, potential future with the Philadelphia Phillies, but why other teams are coveting him. You know, he's handled the bat well.
1: Oh, yeah.
0: He's played some great defense in this series.
1: 2-for-3 today with two runs batted in. And the rain gets heavier here at the ballpark as Drew French comes out to have a conversation with Big Al, who does not look like himself right now. 6-0 Phillies, top of the sixth, still nobody out. Orioles bullpen has been so good over the last few months. But last night late, and today so far, not good. And Big Al's going to get a brand new rosin bag. And the home plate umpire, Tripp Gibson, out to talk to Albert Suarez. And they really never want to rush the pitchers when they're not comfortable. So fearful, and rightfully so, of injuries. But right now, with this rain about to come down, and the grounds crew back of the tarp down the right field line, it feels like everyone's playing four corners right now, trying to run out the clock. Second and third, nobody out. Brian De La Cruz, who's had a couple of big days, is batting. Here's the pitch, right on right. Line drive into center field. It freezes Couser. A step in, he makes the catch. Runner coming in from third. And Couser's throw will go to third base. And another run for Philadelphia. 7-0 Phillies in the sixth. RBI on the sack fly for De La Cruz. He's had a huge few days here. Runner stays at first, now one out, and the top of the order for Trey Turner, already batting for a fourth time in the top of the sixth. Turner lifts his high in the air, foul down the left field line, and out of play. We saw the dirt take in a ton of water already once today. Wags, you look beleaguered over there. You okay?
0: I'm good. I'm worried about your future.
1: I'm worried about your future. The 0-1 up and in. 1-1. When I say future, do you mean your plans tonight after the game? You were looking up good wing joints. Everyone, send to Ben Wagner your favorite Baltimore area wing place. I sent mine. There are a few good ones. A lot of good ones, actually. The 1-1. Ground ball up the middle. Henderson ranges to his left. He feels the ground ball. Sidearms it to first. Safe is the call. Turner legs it out. How do you like that from the veteran? A 7-0 game in the sixth with the rain about to start. And Turner sniffed a base hit and he got it.
0: Speed will not take a day off. And Trey Turner, part of this veteran Philadelphia roster, its main core, sniffing out the infield single. Even on the wet track, Henderson makes a strong throw, but the speed is the reason that becomes a base hit.
1: First and third, one out, and Schwarber, who's been quiet in this series, takes the ball in, 1-0, and something tells me he won't be quiet for long. Yeah, right? Ben Wagner, that's Ben Wag, 247 on X on Twitter. Your favorite Baltimore area wing place. There's a strike in the inside corner, 1-1. I told you my vote. It's more, it's for nostalgia, it's real. And this ballpark now, a lot of red on this rainy Sunday. The 1-1, Schwarber lines this to left field. Beavers over towards the gap. He makes the catch, and that will plate another run. Second sack fly, the inning for Philadelphia. Crawford scores from third base. For Schwarber, RBI number 63, and now the Phillies are putting it on the Orioles. 8-0 Phillies. They came in losers of 7 of 8. Losing Friday made it 8 of 9. A 3 spot here in the 6th. Foul ball back at home plate. 0-1. So Philadelphia scored 2 in the 3rd, 2 in the 4th, 1 in the 5th, and now 3 in the 6th. It has been a steady attack. They were really on hard times in July, but they have turned the page here so far in August. Turner at first, two away. Big Al comes home. And this is fouled out of play by Harper off to the left, 0-1. Bryce, 1-for-3 with home run number 23. That was in his last at-bat. First two at-bats, he struck out. Rain really coming down. The 0-2 up and away, a four-seamer at 93, and it's 1-2. That grounds crew has had a busy, busy day. Working overtime today. The 1-2 pitch to Bryce Harper. Jam shot and into the Phillies' dugout. This time around, though, you look at the radar, Ben, and there's no end in sight. That's the difference this time around.
0: It's a pretty significant, let's call it, blob.
1: The 1-2, high for a ball, 2-2. Orioles next play Tuesday night, 6:35 game on the air at 6 o'clock. Both teams have TBA. There will be changes inevitably for the Orioles heading into the deadline, but there'll be a lot of changes for the team coming here in the LA Angels. The 2-2, down and in for a ball, 3-2. Now you can tell the landing spot, the grip. Albert Suarez, very uncomfortable in what's been a 28-pitch top of the sixth. The pitch. Up and away, ball four. Oof. First and second with two outs. Trip Gibson, the home plate umpire, Marvin Hudson, the crew chief. As of now, they're not budging. But it's starting to look like it did before the game was called the first time around. Here's Alec Bohm. Ground ball hit to shortstop. Henderson has it. He goes to second to get the force out there. Side retired. Philadelphia scores three times. They have an 8-0 lead as we go to the home half of the sixth on the Orioles Radio Network.
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0: Hey, O's fans, celebrate the Polar Bear on Saturday. 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
1: I'm a little perplexed with this. They're trying to get the mound and plate area ready. It's pouring again. You look at the dirt of the infield, it looks as bad as it did before the bottom of the third when they called it. The ground screws behind the tarp. We're about to enter some torrential rain, and I think now they're pulling everyone off.
0: Yep.
1: And they're going to put the tarp on the field. Sometimes I do wonder, Ben, I know I have my junior weather degree. Sometimes I wonder if we're all looking at the same radar. Tarp's coming on for the second time today. Really the third time if you factor in the one they took off, got the field ready, put it back on. This game will come to a screeching halt. Phillies up 8-0. It's the bottom of the sixth, and now you wonder what we will do. This game is official. It is 8-0, and I don't think this will be quick. Craig Albernez talking to Marvin Hudson, the crew chief, and Tripp Gibson, the home plate umpire. And by the way, when this tarp actually gets on, this field will be unplayable for a long time.
0: It's going to be a long time because of the cell that's just going to hover right over downtown Baltimore. And I'm with you, too. The field is a mess. And remember, it's the amount of drying agents that's been applied, too, that factors in on top of the moisture. Guys kicking dirt around. It's very muddy. You're worried about safety, certainly, on the mound, at the plate, and on the field. It's going to take a long time to get this thing back into playing shape if there is an opportunity to get this game rolling on.
1: Tarp's not yet on the field. It is raining here in downtown Baltimore. It is 8-0 Philadelphia in this rubber game, an important game. Phillies go home to face Washington inside the NL East. Creedence Clearwater Revival is playing here at the ballpark. Orioles have an off day, and then the lowly Angels come to town. And now the tarp's on the field, and the bullpen pitchers are coming in from the outfield, so I don't think this will be brief at all. Orioles wait in the dugout to watch how this one will go, and there's so many fans who have stuck this out, incredible fans, that have to be soaking wet at this point. But they love their baseball, and enduring this. This game stopped for a second time now in the bottom of the sixth.
0: This is about the most significant rain that we've had all afternoon long, too. It's going to pick up in the next 5-10 minutes as well. So we're just getting the start of this most significant cell that's arrived. I'm with you, too. Hardy fans here in the ballpark. Remember when they used to give out coins and medallions and little ribbons for enduring a long rain delay? Job well done. We've got some breaking news.
1: What?
0: Jeff Passan of ESPN.
1: The real Jeff Passan?
0: The real Jeff Passan. Not the one. Not the Masson. Jeff Passan, the Jeff Masson. This Jeff Passan, the New York Yankees are acquiring Luis Garcia Jr. from the Washington Nationals. Remember, Garcia had been scratched from the lineup earlier today. 26-year-old leading the National League in slugging.
1: Now, why would the Nationals trade him?
0: 23 home runs.
1: Why?
0: Under club control through 2027.
1: All right, so one more year still.
0: Yep.
1: You know, one thing I've noticed over the many years I've covered this game, the small market clubs take a lot of heat for either not spending or whatever, being too careful and cautious. And then everyone wants them, when they have something big, to move their best players at these deadlines and give them away to the Yankees or Red Sox. I just never understood that. I mean, I understand it if they're in a free agent year, in a walk year, a school bowl, or you have no plans on winning in the year or two ahead. But this, sometimes I'm looking at the rumors about C.J. Abrams. Why would the Nationals trade C.J. Abrams? He's finally the player you thought he would be when you acquired him in that lopsided trade with Juan Soto. He's so good, and you have him for several more years, and you're not far away right now. Today, you're not far away. I don't want to get on my soapbox, but there's so many examples of that around baseball. Yeah, there's this expectation, and I feel it's really driven. You hear, well, you know, the Nationals should trade this guy to Boston or Yankees, or, well, what if they want to win with that player? But in this case, the Nationals did just that. It is 8-0 here at Camden Yards. We are in our second rain delay. No word about the status of this game, but this ground crew, what a job by them. They have given it everything they've got today.
0: You know, this is a job for the grounds crew that probably started after the ball game last night. Many of them will spend the night here at the yard, monitor the situation, have enough to pull a tarp on, get the tarp off, work on the field, even in the overnight hours. And it has been full throttle since we got to the ballpark today. There wasn't much activity, generally not, on a Sunday to begin with. But since the rain really started to bear in, these guys have been springing into action. They are absolutely drenched, and they are going to deserve whatever time to R&R that they get after this one, have the off day to prep the field, and hopefully much better weather once we get into the work week.
1: Well, let's hope for that. But we will step away here at the ballpark. The rain's coming down, the tarp's on the field. The Crowns crew heads for cover. It's 8-0 Philadelphia in the bottom of the sixth on the Orioles Radio Network.
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1: Brett Hollander, Ben Wagner with you. Oriole Park at Camden Yards. The rain continues to come down. It's 8-0 Phillies in the bottom of the sixth. And right now, we will take you on a road to Birdland. Orioles left-hander Trevor Rogers about his pathway to Baltimore.
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0: The 0-2 pitch. Another change. Strike three called on the outside corner. What a way to put an exclamation mark on a dominant day by Trevor Rogers.
4: Trevor Rogers joined the Orioles at the trade deadline in 2024 in a deal with the Marlins for Cade Stowers and Connor Norby. A year ago, he quickly moved to the top of the Orioles' rotation. He grew up in southeast New Mexico, went to Carlsbad High School, home of the Cavemen. He committed to play his college baseball at Texas Tech, but in June of 2017, Trevor was in New York City for the first time ever with his parents for the Major League Draft.
5: It started off, I lost my driver's license. Like, I thought they were going to, you know, strip search me and, like, I wouldn't be able to get on the plane. And of course, it's just only a little bit extra security. They go through your stuff, make sure everything's good. And, but, yeah, I was stressing
6: First
5: out.
6: Time you flew?
5: Second or third Second, time.
6: Yeah, yeah.
5: So I was so stressed out about that. We get there and, you know, just being around those families and, you know, get to go to the commissioner's office. First time in New York and seeing buildings over three stories high, it was incredible. It's just coming from a small town to go into that, it was awesome. And then, you know, it being on my dad's birthday, it was icing on the cake. And I remember I got drafted, I just turned around and told him happy birthday, and he started tearing up. And it was just a special
6: moment. What a great moment, man. Your dad's birthday was relevant in a couple of different moments, huh?
5: Yeah, it seems like it always is, yeah.
4: June 12th is his dad John's birthday. And long before Trevor was drafted by the Marlins on that day 8 years ago, he was playing T-ball in his backyard with his grandmother.
5: My parents would tell me that first person to really put a bat or a ball was my grandma on my dad's side. She had the old plastic ball and bat, and she put on a tee, and apparently I would hit it over her house. So, like, I think that's kind of where it started, and then they signed me up for T-ball, and it kind of just took off from there.
6: Was your dad involved with that?
5: Yeah, my dad was mainly one of the coaches all the way through. He didn't really know much about baseball. He was a football guy, but he kind of learned the game as I was learning the game, and really just to be there as a parent. I remember first or second year Pee Wee, we were the Astros, and we won the championship on his birthday, so it was pretty cool. We got to have some popsicles after the game, so it was a pretty good day.
6: Yeah. And you'll never forget that, right?
5: Yep, I still remember it.
6: Your amateur baseball career, I'm sure you started playing and you started getting some attention, I'm sure.
5: I still don't know how I got the letter, but there was a like a little Red Sox camp in El Paso. It was about 3 hours from me, and the area scout, Vaughn Williams, I think is his name, from Boston. He holds like little tryouts to see if he could find talent. And I somehow got the letter, filled it out, and we drove there. And it was on a high school field, and I went and I threw to like three batters and kind of like, okay, like, hey, what's your name? Like, let's get this thing started. And
6: you had to start thinking, man, there might be something to this, huh?
5: Yeah, for sure. At first, I was, you know, I committed to Texas Tech, and I was fully expecting to go to college, and, you know, the program was in a really good spot, you know, competing for a national championship. And then, like, the area code and the perfect game happened, and it kind of flipped it on its head, like, hey, you got a pretty good chance of getting drafted pretty high, like, talking about a good chunk of change here, so that's after that, like going junior into my senior year is kind of when it got flipped.
6: Was it still fun? Did the pressure start to build a little bit because of that, or was it just still innocent and fun?
5: It was fun. Towards the end, I was kind of getting tired of, you know, the meetings and, you know, filling out the psych forms, seeing if I was insane or not. I was kind of tired of that. But
6: you might be at the top of the list of the all nicknamed team for high school and professional baseball, the Cavemen in high school, the Greensboro Grasshoppers, the Jupiter Hammerheads, and the Jacksonville Jumbo Shrimp. Did any of those stand out to you?
5: No, all of them do. All of them do. Yeah, the one that would definitely top it off is, I didn't get to play there, but our AAA at the time was the New Orleans Baby Cake, so it would have been a good icing on top. So we had some pretty good minor league names, that's for sure.
4: From the Cavemen to Baby Cakes, and it wasn't long before a young Trevor Rogers was in Miami playing for the Marlins and manager Don Mattingly.
6: What was that experience like for you?
5: It was unbelievable, really. His knowledge for the game. I remember there was a couple times where he would just gather us all up and just naturally just start talking about when he was with the Yankees. And he's like, yeah, Joe D would come around, you know, Whitey. Oh, you got nicknames for him, you know, Joe DiMaggio and Whitey Ford. legends of all time, and we didn't say a word. We were like kids in a candy store when he was talking about that, because he was around some of the greats in the history of the game. So it was unbelievable. And, you know, just the knowledge that he shared, just from like his hitting perspective. He would always stand in on bullpens and act like he was hitting, and we'd always joke around, and like some of the takes he would take, I would look to some of my buddies like, yeah, he's hitting that 400 feet. And just, you know, just the kind of the presence he had in the box. It was pretty cool.
6: Was there a coach or someone in the minor league journey that you could take a step back and say thanks to?
5: Yeah, there's two that pop out right away. He was my low A and high A manager, Todd Pratt. Called him Tank. He played in the big leagues for 10 plus years. He was always preaching about being a professional, playing the game the right way, and doing things the right way. He could be intense because he's a big guy, but he always was like, you want to be in the big leagues, you got to be pro. So like, I was like, okay, that's what it takes. And then Reed Cornelius, he was my high A pitching coach, and communication skills he had, the knowledge that he had, he was special. He's probably one of my top pitching coaches I've ever had.
4: Trevor Rogers, an ace in every way. I'm Keith Mills on the road to Birdland on the Orioles Radio Network.
7: Our special thanks to Keith Mills for putting together these wonderful vignettes to help us kick back, relax, get some knowledge, learn the players a little bit more while we wait for game action to continue. It is an absolute downpour right now here at Oriole Park at Camden Yards, our second significant rain delay that began at 5:19. Our first lasted 109 minutes. The tarp was rolled out at 2:28 this afternoon. We waited an hour and 49 minutes. Got a little bit of play underway. Only a couple of innings, but the Phillies used it to their advantage because they erupted for 6 of their 8 runs when play resumed, including a solo home run by Bryce Harper. Justin Crawford gets a couple of RBIs and a sacrifice and a 2-run home run by Brian De La Cruz, building the momentum for Philadelphia here in the rubber match. Right now, play is halted with the Orioles and the Phillies in the bottom of the 6th inning with Philadelphia on top. 8-0 as our rain delay coverage continues right here on the Orioles Radio Network.
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7: Soggy conditions here in downtown Baltimore. Now into the early evening, late afternoon stages. Second time this ball game's been halted. The Phillies own an 8-0 lead over the Baltimore Orioles in the bottom of the 6th inning. With Brett Hollander, Ben Wagner here at the ballpark for you. And I have to credit Gina Moscato for pointing this out. Jake Rogers going behind the plate here on this afternoon, giving a pretty cool tribute. Remember the years that Jake Rogers had with the New York Yankees. Well, this is the anniversary of the passing of Thurman Munson, who died in a plane crash on this day. It took Gina pointing this out, but Jake Rogers is wearing an Orioles version of Thurman Munson's catching gear.
1: Wow.
7: Behind the plate today as a tribute to the Yankees former captain and backstop Thurman Munson. So a really nice tribute. Thanks for pointing that out. We loved it when we pick up this little baseball nuance. And the Yankees broadcast also was actually the first ones to reference Jake Rogers. I've talked about him after the Orioles and the Phillies move on to whatever moving on is from this situation. It doesn't look like this rain is going to clear out of here anytime soon. This ball game is official. It is in the hands of Major League Baseball and the umpires that are right here at the ballpark, including the crew chief Marvin Hudson, who could emerge at any time and wave off this game. And that would be it, because it is official. They could call it because of Mother Nature getting in the way. If the umpires do feel that there is an opportunity to resume play and get it completed in its duration as scheduled, through nine innings, of course, they do have the right to do that. But right now, we are halted as of 5:19 this afternoon in a rain delay. And we're coming up over the last 90 seconds on our network coverage, so we will break network coverage here from downtown Baltimore in the back half of this rain stoppage. Up next for the Orioles, the trade deadline, 6 p.m. tomorrow.
1: Yeah.
7: And the Angels are coming to town. We know they're going to look different. It'll be very interesting on what Mike Elias and his brain trust decide to do with the shape of this season and the shape of the next coming years as this franchise has some decisions to make.
1: Yeah, they do. I mean, this team, even if you lose today, it's not over. Not by a long shot. There's still about 50 games left. And you have the worst team in the league coming to town. And you hate the idea of punting in what's just a wide-open American League field. But obviously, every GM has to think about tomorrow and 5 years from now. And Mike Elias will have to weigh that out and make some decisions in the next 24 hours and 21 minutes.
7: Angels coming to town. The next 16 games are very interesting. We know Minnesota is trying to improve. Texas has some decisions to make, very similar to the ones that the Orioles will have to go through. And then the next significant pocket of play for me. And it might shape the decision that this ball club makes at the trade deadline. It is the next 10 games. Tampa Bay, the Yankees, and the Rays again. What do the Orioles really feel the trajectory of what the season is? As it stands right now, three games under the 500 mark, down 8-0 in this situation, and a game and a half back in the American League wild card standings. So that is the case. That is the scene. And right now, the scene at the ballpark as we look out at Radio 1, very wet, driving rain, tarped down on the field and halted as of 5:19 in the bottom of the sixth inning with the Phillies on top, 8-0. We will step aside from our network, give you an update when it is possible. Of course, our social channels are wide open right now, and we will provide an update when it becomes available from the Baltimore Orioles and the ballpark here in front of the warehouse. So it's 8-0, Philadelphia with the lead over the Orioles here in the bottom of the sixth inning. For Brett Hollander, I'm Ben Wagner. Stand by. Orioles baseball halted right here on the Orioles Radio Network.
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10: Welcome back. The panel is here. NBC News Chief White House Correspondent Garrett Hake. Amy Walter, Editor-in-Chief of the Cook Political Report. Ashley Etienne, former Communications Director for Vice President Harris and Speaker Pelosi. And Editor and CEO of The Dispatch, Stephen Hayes. Welcome to all of you. We are gearing up for a big week. Garrett, let me start with you because Iran is looming over everything. 28% of Americans say they approve of the president's handling of the war. It is dragging down all of his approval ratings. Take us inside your conversations. How are they viewing this with less than 100 days until the midterms?
11: The White House understands that the sooner this conflict is over, the better for them politically. They would like to move on from this, and they really can't figure out how to get there. You heard Senator Kennedy say he's fine with there not being a deal. I think that's the president's view also, actually, based on my conversations and just from observing the president. They were ready at this time yesterday to escalate significantly, essentially go big to go home. Up the ante, asymmetric attacks, hit Iran very hard, and then deploy one of the president's political superpowers, which is to declare victory and change the subject. But the president was talked out of that yesterday, which kind of leaves us in this same position that we've been in for a very long time, trying to find somebody on the Iranian side to negotiate with to reach something that they can then walk away from.
10: Yeah, fascinating reporting there, Garrett. Amy, Ron looms over everything on Tuesday and beyond. What are you going to be watching for on Tuesday, particularly as it relates to Michigan? You just heard Senator Sanders' very full-throated defense that, yes, Al-Sayed can, in fact, win in a general election.
12: Yeah, this is what's really fascinating about that race. The question, I think, looming over it all is whether Democratic primary voters are saying goodbye to the era of play-it-safe politics. Mm. And that has been, if you look at this race, what you have in Haley Stevens is a candidate who is electing. Her entire message is, elect me because I'm the most electable candidate in a purple state, as you heard from Senator Sanders. His message and the message of Al-Sayed is, it's not just about Donald Trump anymore. It is a bigger picture fight that we are taking on. It is about the system itself. What's really fascinating, I think, is that in 2018, somebody like Haley Stevens and one of her biggest supporters, Governor Gretchen Whitmer, they were the stars of 2018. They were the examples of, this is how you fight Trumpism. These are the ways you elect Democrats in purple states. Now, here we are 8 years later with Trump once again in office and the Democratic base saying that's not enough anymore, at least in these states.
10: Ashley, pick up on those points. And if Al-Sayed does, in fact, win on Tuesday, how should Democrats respond? It does seem as though the ground is shifting in many ways.
13: Well, I think Al-Sayed and the DSA movement is really serving as an existential threat to the party establishment. You know, CNN recently did a poll that found that the large majority of Democrats want a radical change within the party. Mm-hmm. You know, if you take a step back, the Republican Party's gone through three transformations in 20 years, from the Tea Party to the Freedom Caucus to now the MAGA movement. With each one of those changes, they've tactically, strategically gotten stronger. They've won more races, expand their base. The party right now continues to refuse to do what Amy's talking about, which is confronting what's in front of it, which is your party, you know, brand is in the tank, you're eroding support among your base, and you've got this insurgency that you cannot control. The party has to get real with itself and really make some changes.
10: Steve, to that point, Republicans are saying, great, if Dr. Al-Sayed wins, they say they're going to win in the general. But the point that is being made is, could this be a Tea Party movement that Republicans run the risk of underappreciating?
14: Yeah, I think it could be. I mean, I think if you listen to Bernie Sanders, he's absolutely right to claim the momentum that he's claiming. And this didn't just happen overnight. I mean, this isn't something that happened in the last couple of weeks. Yeah. Bernie Sanders won Michigan in 2016. Yeah. You've seen the DSA and DSA kind of candidates making progress throughout the last decade. And right now, I think Ashley's right. This is sort of a Tea Party moment. But there's also a cautionary tale, too, right? I mean, Republicans have built success. They've won offices. They have Congress. They have the White House right now. And look at what's happening to the MAGA movement. Look at what's happening with the popularity of the Republican Party right now. One of the reasons Al-Sayed is even in a position to potentially win, I think, is because of this. There's such disgust with Donald Trump. His approval ratings are at 33%, depending on your poll. And the MAGA movement is losing steam.
10: And the Republican Party is divided. We're starting to see divides form, including over this anti-weaponization fund. You heard me talk about that with Senator Kennedy. Senator Tillis saying it could, in fact, become a yoke around the neck of Republicans in the midterms.
11: Yeah. And by the way, I think these things are related in the sense that I don't think either party has a clear picture of what they're for right now. I mean, Democrats are united purely by being against Donald Trump. The Republican Party, such as it is holding on to Trumpism. But Trump's not going to be on the ballot again here, which gives him the freedom to push for something like this weaponization fund. But other elected Republicans who do have to run for re-election despise it. You heard Senator Kennedy say it was not the kind of thing you would vote for, at least as relates to January 6th defendants. Cornyn and Tillis, who also don't have to run again, can be a heat shield here for other Republicans to try to bury this thing before it does any more damage to the party.
10: Very quickly, let's go around. What do you hope to learn Tuesday night, Amy?
12: Yes, whether indeed we will see this shift now from Democratic voters on the age of being for a safe candidate versus one who's going to shake things up.
10: Yeah. What are you going to be watching for? What do you hope to learn? Yeah,
13: I think one thing that people are missing is that we've had seen seven Democratic incumbents that have lost this election cycle, which is a historic number. So for me, I'm going to be watching to see if this continues to be a trend in anti-incumbency, anti-Democratic establishment votes on Tuesday.
10: All right. Big night, Steve, Tuesday. What do you think you can learn about the Republican turnout?
14: Yeah, I mean, it'll be interesting to see what Republicans do. I'm skeptical that there are going to be a lot of Republicans who cross over and vote for Al-Sayed, as Senator Sanders suggested. But there were a lot of Obama-Trump voters as well, so you can't rule it out.
10: And, Amy, just very quickly, Republicans are dealing with headwinds as well.
12: Oh, I mean, the reality is we've spent a lot of time talking about Democrats, but Democrats have the wind at their back. And I also think it's going to be a lot harder for Republicans to attach random Democratic candidates to the DSA movement as easily as it's going to be for Democrats to attach

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11: But due to the inclement weather, today's ball game has been canceled. It goes complete, a final after six innings. The Philadelphia Phillies will win the series, taking 2 out of 3 with an 8-0 victory here on this Sunday afternoon. Next up, the Orioles will bring in the Los Angeles Angels. First game of the series will be on Tuesday, August the 4th. Both teams very much in TBD mode with the pitching projection in that series. So no pitching forecast to give you, with the Orioles being off on Monday. Major League Baseball's trade deadline arriving officially at 6 p.m. on Monday night. That does it for this corner of the broadcast. The Orioles fall 8-0 against the Philadelphia Phillies. For Ryan Leshko, Alec Hildebeindl, Keith Mills, super sub as well, with Nick Testoni, who helped fill our first iteration of rain delay coverage. Our broadcast partner, Brett Hollander. This is Ben Wagner, wishing you an enjoyable Sunday night and a relaxing Monday. 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Have a great night. We remind you the final time, the score, Philly 8 and Baltimore nothing. You heard it all here on the Orioles Radio Network.
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9: There should be age-based gating and kids' accounts. They should be very different. We become way too overprotective in the real world and way too underprotective in the virtual world, and it's causing serious harm. These companies who are destroying our kids, they knew about it. From leaks we've seen, Meta.

0: others especially, knew what they were doing. They knew the harm they were causing, and they hid it from us, just like the tobacco companies did in the 50s and 60s, just like the opioid companies did in the 90s and the early 2000s. It's the same playbook with these guys, and they're going to sue and continue to harm our kids. All we're saying is turn off the most addictive features. If we're going to allow that, you don't need the endless scrolling. You don't need the constant notifications that are keeping our kids up all night. And the algorithms, to me, are the worst part of all of this. Parents should have much more control over what their kids do and see on these platforms. We've got to get back to just a rational, common sense approach.
1: So this is an area, you know, Spencer and I have some disagreements. I agree with the last piece. You said parents should have more. I favor more parent-centric approach, family-centric approach than a government-centric approach, because there's different parenting styles. So a focus on that rather than the government saying how you should parent your kid.
2: Governor Cox, how big of a role? I mean, obviously parents play a huge role, sure. But how do you see that balance?
0: Yeah, no. Look, parenting is critical to all of this. And we have a collective action problem. And again, there are lots of things that we don't let kids do. We don't let them smoke, right? We don't let them drink until a certain age. And what we know is that social media is having the same impacts, yeah. Maybe worse as some of those addictive drugs and addictive. So yeah, turn off all the addictive features. And then let parents be able to parent. And we're talking about something that is much more insidious than this. And if parents want to enable all those features and make that happen, but that's not what.
1: And there's one big difference. There's no benefit to cigarettes and alcohol. There absolutely are benefits, no matter how you weigh them, for social media participation. Yeah. It's not that it's without its risk, but it also has its benefits to be able to reach out to communities across the country and across the world.
2: As part of our Common Ground conversations at this week's National Governors Association summer meeting, I had the opportunity to sit down with NGA Chair Kevin Stitt, the Republican governor of Oklahoma, and incoming NGA Chair Wes Moore, the Democratic governor of Maryland. They were joined by Tim Shriver, CEO of Unite. Shriver has pioneered what he calls the Dignity Index, an 8-point scale to measure politicians' messages from contempt to dignity. All three engaged in a meaningful conversation about the role of dignity in politics today and whether it can be a winning message for presidential candidates in 2028. How do you, as a governor, balance that, fighting for the issues that you care about, while also making sure that you are instilling dignity, working towards that, and not pulling punches? How do you walk that line in this moment?
3: You know, I think it's important to remember that people want fighters. And I know just like, you know, I'm a soldier by background, but I think people want us to fight for them and not necessarily always have to fight other people.
2: Mm.
3: Like people want to know that the people who we represent, that we will always be able to support and advocate for them and make sure they're getting everything they need. But that doesn't always mean that you have to be in an argumentative posture with everyone else, because I think at the end of the day, people just want you to be able to get things done. And, you know, I think about it where, you know, this is so unique because as governors, this idea of dignity in politics in Washington, D.C. almost feels like a choice. Do you want dignity or do you want politics?
2: Mm. Governor Stitt, how do you see dignity in our politics in this moment? How do you walk that line?
4: Well, if I've learned anything as governor, and when I came here, got involved with the National Governor Association, what I can tell Americans is that we agree on more than we disagree. Some people in this room hate me because I have an R by my name. Mm-hmm. Some people hate him because he has a D by his name. And I know Wes Moore. I know his wife, Dawn, and his family, and he loves Maryland, and he's an American trying to do what's best for Maryland. And back to this federalism idea, I think that's why we all agree that this is an important conversation to have as Americans, that Maryland is different than Oklahoma, and we're all trying to move our country forward. And I think that's something that people are craving to see.
2: Dr. Shriver, we do have to talk about your family. Sergeant Shriver, your father, helped to create the Peace Corps, which is still thriving to this day. How do you see service fitting into this broader call that you have for restoring dignity in our politics? Is there still the same hunger and space for it?
5: Well, I think there is hunger, but our political leaders need to step up. And that's what I think Governor Moore is saying. It can't just be words. Those 18-year-olds, a lot of them are deeply discouraged about the country. They're deeply saddened about their own futures. They're deeply anxious about the institutions that surround them, the schools, the law enforcement, the political institutions. We are raising a generation of children who we have made discouraged, which is shocking. We have created the America that makes our young people discouraged about America. And that's correctable. We can change that culture. And the men and women in this room have the power to change that culture. And these men are taking it seriously, in my view. And whether we agree or not is not the issue. Whether we commit to each other with the trust and confidence that we can build a better country when we treat each other with dignity, that's at stake.
2: But Governor Stitt, let me put this to you and get you to weigh in. Is it politically viable? Is it a strategy that can win? Is dignity a strategy that can win? Do you think, for example, a Republican candidate running for president in 2028 could win using the dignity index?
4: I would think so. The problem with our political system today is...
6: No, you're supposed to say yes.
4: I think the pendulum is swinging. Of course, you get to the general election, it wins. But the problem is you got to get through the primaries. And so sometimes, you know, the left, the danger to Moore is he's going to get outflanked on his left. The danger to Stitt is he gets outflanked on his right. And but I do think it wins in the end. And I think that the pendulum is swinging back.
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8: The families out of their homes in eastern Washington state. Wildfires in central California and the Sierra Nevada have PG&E's Jeff Smith talking about cutting power.
9: Sometimes we need to de-energize our lines so firefighters can get into the areas that they need to in order to fight the fire, or just making sure that we, you know, protect our infrastructure so we can keep the power on for folks.
8: Ohio Senator Bernie Moreno says his former son-in-law, Ohio Representative Max Miller, who's up for re-election, is mentally unfit and should quit Congress now. The senator's daughter says Miller was physically violent during their marriage and divorce. Her father says that he holds his breath every minute Miller has custody of his granddaughter. Miller says,
10: I have never abused our daughter.
8: And says the senator is being political. Former Trump press secretary Stephanie Grisham also accuses Miller of being abusive. Iran says it convinced American Gulf allies to dissuade President Trump from a new bombing campaign. And now says it's speaking with Oman about the Strait of Hormuz. Unclear if Iran is conducting cyber warfare and attacks on U.S. water systems in the past week. ABC News senior investigative correspondent Aaron Katursky.
11: Security and intelligence officials have been warning this is exactly how Iran would retaliate, but Iran poses just this kind of threat, not only to water systems, but to other critical infrastructures. But the priority now is safeguarding the water supply as the war in Iran is well into its sixth month.
8: These attacks have involved water systems that plants use to remotely control their equipment. More than 30 attacks in Minnesota alone. Other states also reporting attacks. An explosion in central Moscow this weekend. 5 people have been killed. Russian officials are calling it terrorism. You're listening to ABC News.
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8: The gunman who shot up an In-N-Out Burger in Idaho killed himself after killing 2 others and While police have no motive, we're told his family is cooperating.
6: It helps a lot because then we can get into social media, his telephone and all those things, and finally what his motivation was. What's going on here?
8: Former NYPD Chief of Detectives and ABC News contributor Robert Boyce, an off-duty state trooper and an armed citizen fired toward the gunman, diverting him from the attack yesterday. One of those killed was an employee. The In-N-Out in Twin Falls just opened last week. The city of Mount Airy, North Carolina, the inspiration for TV's Mayberry, is under a local state of emergency. The Ararat River in the area rose more than 14 feet in a matter of hours overnight, forcing numerous water rescues in the Mount Airy and Pilot Mountain areas. The threat of more dangerous flooding over the next 24 hours now moves to the northeast tomorrow. Ariana Grande is stepping away from the public eye as talk intensifies about her health and thin appearance. She intends to step away after this summer's tour and may skip her role in the West End revival of Stephen Sondheim's Sunday in the Park with George. President Trump played in the Bedminster Club Championship at his golf club in New Jersey today, and he says he is honored to have shot a 70 to win the tournament. Given the fact, he says, that unlike the rest of the field, I'm given very little time to practice. I'm Wayne Cabot, ABC News.
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15: A 17-year-old is facing adult charges after police say he opened fire inside Wheaton Mall in Montgomery County. Investigators say surveillance video shows the teen firing toward a group of teenagers, wounding a 13-year-old in the ankle. Meanwhile, Baltimore police are searching for the gunman in a deadly East Baltimore shooting, and a Johns Hopkins University researcher arrested by ICE has been released from federal custody but remains in ongoing immigration removal proceedings, according to her attorney.
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21: Weather.
22: The forecast for tonight, expect mostly cloudy skies. There will be a chance for passing showers and thunderstorms. Temperatures dropping back into the low 70s. Variable clouds tomorrow, warm and humid, with again a chance for scattered showers and thunderstorms. Some could produce locally heavy amounts of rain. High temperatures in the mid 80s. Should be mostly dry on Tuesday, with a mix of sun and clouds and a little less humid. High temperatures in the mid-80s. 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
7: This week with George Stephanopoulos starts right now.
23: Trump's DOJ under fire.
24: Todd Blanche is a very, very good man, and he shouldn't be in the middle of this.
23: Republican opposition stalls the attorney general vote.
25: We're no closer than we were before.
26: My reaction is the president's getting bad advice.
23: As the president digs in on rewarding political allies, protecting himself from tax audits, and slams his hand-picked U.S. attorney for dropping the case against the former Olympian he accused of damaging the reflecting pool. Plus, startling new details on how far Trump's team is going to prosecute former FBI Director James Comey. Our roundtable covers it all. Breaking overnight, Iran strikes canceled for now as concerns mount here at home over an FBI warning that Iran may be tampering with state water programs. Plus, alarms over AI.
27: We are now like in the singularity, like this is the moment.
23: Tech titans descend on Washington after that unprecedented OpenAI hack. What can be learned? What must be done to protect against existential dangers? And Democrats divided.
28: How do you convince skeptical Democrats that you can keep this thing blue?
23: The primary this Tuesday that could determine which party controls the Senate.
29: I'm campaigning in the underdog way.
23: We're on the ground in Michigan.
7: From ABC News, it's This Week, here now,
0: George Stephanopoulos.
1: Good morning and welcome to This Week. Donald Trump ran for president the second time, promising retribution against his enemies, rewards for his allies, and redemption for himself. This week revealed just how far he will go to achieve all three goals. With most Americans worried about how to pay for groceries and gas, the president went on social media to attack Republican senators for refusing to accept his demands for a government fund that could direct taxpayer dollars to convicted January 6 rioters and to protect a deal with his own Justice Department that could shield himself and his family from millions of potential tax liabilities. A deal described by a federal judge as having no viable basis in law or fact. The president also rebuked Jeanine Pirro, the prosecutor he placed in Washington, D.C., for dropping vandalism charges against the former Olympian, who Trump still claims is responsible for damages to the reflecting pool, despite documents from his own Interior Department demonstrating faulty repair work is to blame. And court filings from James Comey's legal team detailed extraordinary, possibly illegal government surveillance of the former FBI director, delivered straight to the president on Air Force One. Taken together, it's a portrait of a president politicizing our justice system in a way we've never seen before. Jay O'Brien starts us off.
2: This week, President Trump's attempts to remake the Department of Justice in the spotlight, starting with the stalled nomination of his handpicked choice for Attorney General Todd Blanche, also Trump's former personal lawyer. Two Republican senators, John Cornyn of Texas and Tom Tillis of North Carolina, digging in against Blanche, demanding he provide written proof a $1.8 billion fund that would have paid taxpayer money to Trump's political allies, including January 6th rioters, is officially dead.
3: There is no weaponization fund. The weaponization fund is dead. It's not moving forward.
2: As both Blanche and Trump have claimed.
4: Just to be clear, do you agree with the acting attorney general that the anti-weaponization fund is dead? And why not just put that in writing?
5: It is dead, but, you know, I wish it weren't, to be honest with you. I think people were horribly treated, horribly abused. This has nothing to do with Todd. This was me. Horribly abused, and I'd like to see them compensated.
2: But a frustrated Trump then posting Saturday that if Cornyn and Tillis keep standing in his way, he would keep Blanche on as acting attorney general and push Republicans in Congress to put his controversial fund immediately back on the table, and I will get it done. Tillis hitting back, writing, President Trump clearly intends to resurrect the payout pot for punks. It's unfortunate Todd Blanche will not be confirmed because of this reversal. Cornyn also insisting the DOJ rein in an IRS immunity deal that could significantly benefit the president and his family. Both senators are members of the Senate Judiciary Committee and aren't returning to Congress next year. Tillis is retiring after repeated splits with Trump, and Cornyn lost to a Trump-backed primary challenger. I asked if that loss has emboldened him to stand up to the president.
9: Well, I like to think that, you know, on matters of principle like this, my position would be the same, but obviously... provides a measure of political freedom.
2: As Blanche's confirmation sputters, Trump's Department of Justice making a major retreat in court this week, moving to dismiss charges against Olympian David Hearn, accused of vandalizing the reflecting pool. The administration claimed it was a slam dunk case. The U.S. Attorney for Washington, D.C., Jeanine Pirro, giving a press conference on July 2nd.
10: The evidence shows, and we will prove beyond a reasonable doubt, that Hearn willfully destroyed property at the Lincoln Memorial reflecting pool.
2: The Secretary of the Interior appeared just 3 days later on This Week.
1: What specific evidence do you have to back up that claim?
11: Well, we have the actual cuts that were made into the industrial liner, and that's a been measured out. So that's just a fact that that's what we've got to go back and repair.
1: There's a 350-foot gash?
11: Well, it's multiple gashes that add up to 350 feet across that. And so, and again, some of this happened early on. There was where we've installed more cameras.
1: But you don't have video evidence of people making those gashes.
11: Well, we do have video and we do have eyewitness reports, and that's up to the courts now. So that process will go forward in the legal system.
2: But in an email released in court records Friday, a National Park Service engineer under Burgum's department had already blamed an overspray 3 weeks earlier for causing damage to the reflecting pool. In those same court filings, Pirro also doing an about-face, saying the damage to the reflecting pool was caused by flawed installation by the contractor, not vandalism. Trump, however, posting Saturday that he disagrees 100% with Jeanine Pirro, calling it a pure case of vandalism. Hearn's attorney saying the case should never have been brought, calling it an abuse of government power. It's not the first time Trump's Justice Department has faced that accusation in court, and it's also suffered a series of stinging legal losses and setbacks. A new report from Reuters found the administration has abandoned an unusually high rate of cases of defendants accused of attacking or impeding federal officers last year, including at immigration protests, with only 65% of the hundreds of completed cases ending in a conviction, compared to what's typically a 90% conviction rate. And earlier this year, federal prosecutors failed to convince a grand jury to bring charges against six Democratic lawmakers, including Senators Alyssa Slotkin and Mark Kelly.
6: Our laws are clear. You can refuse illegal orders.
2: After President Trump accused them of seditious behavior for posting this video telling military personnel to refuse illegal orders. Last year, a federal judge dismissed cases brought by Trump's DOJ against former FBI Director James Comey and New York Attorney General Letitia James, saying the U.S. attorney who brought the charges had an invalid appointment, and grand juries later declined to reindict James. Comey appearing to be back in the administration's crosshairs, indicted by a grand jury in April over an Instagram post Donald Trump and his allies claim was a threat to the president.
8: I am not just not guilty, I am innocent, and I have amazing lawyers who are also my friends, so we will do our absolute best in a courtroom.
2: And this week, court filings from Comey's attorneys allege the extraordinary lengths federal investigators have gone to prosecute one of Trump's longstanding political opponents, alleging that investigators knowingly conducted warrantless surveillance of Comey, with Secret Service agents sending updates on Comey's status to Trump on Air Force One, which several agents questioned the legality of. And even turned to Sammy the Bull Gravano, a former member of the Gambino crime family, for information. Those filings part of Comey's defense lawyers' attempts to get the indictment dismissed.
12: And George, the Senate Judiciary Committee back to Blanche has rescheduled his confirmation vote for Tuesday after it was abruptly postponed last week. But Cornyn and Tillis are not budging, and there's no signs of a deal at this hour. George.
1: Okay, Jay, thanks. We invited Todd Blanche, Jeanine Pirro, and Doug Bergen to join us today. They all declined. So let's bring in our roundtable. We're joined by Chris Christie and Donna Brazile, GOP strategist Doug High, and Michelle Cottle of the New York Times. Chris, it's hard to know where to begin. I guess one thing you can say for certain is the president showed this week what he cares about most.
13: Yeah, look, it's revenge, revenge, revenge, and owning the Justice Department as if it's his own private law firm, George. And so you start off with the weaponization fund. Here's what John Cornyn and Tom Tillis thankfully finally have learned is no deal that Donald Trump gives you with his mouth is ever worth anything. And so why didn't they go to a writing to get rid of the weaponization fund and maybe some degree of the immunity he's getting and his family from the IRS? Because Trump was waiting for Blanche to get confirmed, and then he was going to enforce the written deal that he had. And Blanche knew it. And that's why Blanche wouldn't put it in writing, because the president wouldn't permit him to, because he doesn't work for us. He said it very clearly in a real Freudian moment when he said, I'm his lawyer. I was his lawyer. He's still his lawyer. The Justice Department is Donald Trump's professional legal firm. That's what they're doing for him. And what happened this week in all these other matters as well is just another indication of that fact.
1: Don, it appears that Tillis and Cornyn are holding firm. Tillis keeps on saying, though, it's an advisor to the president who's to blame for this.
14: Yeah, look, he's free. He has to get out of jail free card. Why not just admit that this is the president? The president basically said to all of us yesterday, I want this to happen. I'm going to revive this so-called settlement fund, the anti-weaponization fund, if I don't get it my way. I'll still have Todd as the acting attorney general, and I will revive the anti-weaponization fund. Look, we have to admit that the U.S. attorney for the District of Columbia, she did something I have not seen yet in any Trump administration official. She backtracked. She admitted error. And she blamed, you know, Mr. Burgum and the Park Service for giving her phony information. So we don't see that often in the Trump administration.
1: No, we have not seen that very often. How is this Todd Blanche confirmation hearing going to end, though?
15: I don't think we know yet. And it's funny, George, the other night I was watching the movie Blazing Saddles, and there's the line, Mongo is only a pawn in the game of life. The next morning, Donald Trump said that Blanche is a pawn. And so this is all about what Donald wants. And it's not just revenge, revenge, revenge. There's that. It's also me, me, me. Donald Trump does not like being told no. And if you tell him no, he's going to lash out at you. He cares about the weaponization fund. He certainly cares about immunity for anybody who has the last name Trump for the next several years. And that's it. Whether it's Todd Blanche or anybody else, he's going to use whatever leverage he has on the Hill to push that.
1: And Michelle Lozano just pointed out, Jeanine Pirro says no to the president, backs off the charges, immediately gets attacked by both Doug Burgum and the president.
16: Well, this is the least surprising thing that could conceivably happen. I mean, but it's also impossible to feel sorry for anyone who throws in with this president and thinks they're going to be able to maintain some semblance of self-respect or dignity. She knew what she was signing up for. This was very impressive. But of course, the second that you don't 100% back all of his craziest shenanigans, he's going to turn on you no matter what your previous loyalty has been.
1: Were you surprised that Pirro backed off?
13: I was. I really was surprised. And I think, you know, the more logical thing would have been for her to, like, downgrade the charges or just wind up losing a trial. So I give Jeanine a lot of credit for calling it for what it was, which we all kind of knew. And we were all together that morning. You were interviewing Doug Burgum.
1: Just a few weeks ago.
13: Right.
1: Yeah.
13: And he was talking about this 350-foot cut, and maybe it's in a bunch of different pieces. And, you know, he's losing credibility by the day. And it's a shame.
1: How do you explain Doug Burgum? You served with him as a governor. He was governor of North Dakota. He had a huge career in technology, probably a billionaire as well. Yet he was willing to continue to dig in on these positions, despite the fact that the facts are all going the other way and his own department knew it.
13: Look, he had been the governor of North Dakota for two terms. And I think if you talk to any governor, Republican or Democrat, who served during that period of time, we all saw Doug as a credible, smart, effective governor, and even more so, a really good person. And he and his wife are wonderful people. But he was coming to the end of his time in North Dakota and didn't know what he wanted to do. And so he throws in with Trump. And in the beginning, and I've been there. You rationalize that, you know, I'm going to be different and I'm going to make a difference with him. It never works. And there were a number of us who tried to warn Doug of that. He went ahead. And now you find yourself, do you want to give up being Secretary of the Interior? Apparently he doesn't. And so he's doing this stuff, George.
14: Mr. Hearn deserved an apology.
1: The Olympian, the rower.
14: That's right, the Olympian. But also, I think six other people have been charged with misdemeanors. They also need to be exonerated from this. The contractor who got a no-bid contract, clearly put the Rome paint or something on that bad surface.
13: Here's the lesson, Donna. Don't put your pool guy in charge of the reflector pool. I mean, I think that's a pretty good rule of thumb from now on.
16: And then
13: your pool guy may be great at maintaining your pool in your backyard or at your club. Maybe the reflecting pool a little over.
15: And George, this also highlights one thing I find really strange, especially with this really unprecedented statement from a president criticizing his own personnel. Donald Trump came into power with a line that we all heard a million times. You're fired. He hasn't said that about anybody in this case yet.
1: Not yet. Michelle, I think probably one of the most underreported stories of the week was this filing we saw from James Comey's legal team. In any other world, if you learn that the president was pressing the Secret Service and the Department of Justice was pressing the Secret Service over their objections to do warrantless surveillance of a former FBI director and then piping it up to Air Force One, you'd start to talk about impeachment.
16: I mean, we've come to expect this Republican-led Congress to just kind of rubber stamp or ignore any of the craziness. Although my favorite part of all this is when you're starting to turn to the mob as your witnesses or your expert opinion, I think you've crossed some Rubicon. This has been incredibly shameful. We are fundamentally talking about a cheeky message written in the sand with seashells that we've decided to pursue as a country. Like, the Justice Department is pursuing this. This is insane. But, you know, that's what the Republican
1: Congress
16: looks
1: like. Not standard practice for a U.S. attorney?
13: Yeah, not a standard practice during my time as the U.S. attorney for my 7 years. And here's the bigger issue here, George, is it shows that there is no buffer between the political operation in the White House and the law enforcement operation at either Homeland Security, because, by the way, that's where Secret Service is. So Mark Wayne Mullen has completely laid down and permitted this stuff to happen. Or at DOJ with Todd Blanche. They are his personal police now to pursue what he wants to pursue. And I'd say to every Republican in Congress, who's not standing up and saying something about this, beware, because you could be the next one who's going to be pursued like this.
1: Okay, I want you all to stand by. We're going to come back and talk about the midterms in a little bit. But right now, we're going to turn to the war with Iran. It widened across the Middle East this week. But overnight, President Trump said that he will hold off on escalating attacks for now. Matt Rivers is on the scene in Amman, Jordan, with the latest. Good morning, Matt.
17: Hey, good morning, George. Many of us in this part of the world thought that we'd be waking up today with a fresh round of missiles soaring overhead, an incredibly tense few days, now ending in a sigh of relief with President Trump calling off large-scale strikes, at least for now. Overnight, Trump posting online, "I have agreed for the future benefit of the world and likewise the survival of a successful and prosperous Iran to cancel the attacks, subject to being able to rapidly make a deal." He goes on to say any deal would include reopening the Strait of Hormuz and the end of what he calls the Iranian nuclear threat. Trump saying he agreed to stop the attack at the request of regional allies. Notably, Saudi Arabia has been very vocal publicly and privately urging the U.S. to de-escalate so its oil facilities wouldn't be targeted again by Iran. Iranian state media reported earlier that the country's foreign minister made calls to warn regional leaders about any escalation, and clearly those threats were taken seriously enough to have those leaders then lobby the White House to stand down. The details here, though, George, remain very scarce. We have not heard anything directly from Iranian government officials yet, and it's worth noting we've been here many times before. Trump threatening escalation, then saying we're close to a deal, only to go back to bombing. So, George, let's see if anything is actually different this time.
1: The president also announced a deal on Thursday night for the complete disarmament of Gaza, but we don't appear to be there yet.
17: No, absolutely not. I mean, in theory, George, both Israel and Hamas have agreed to this deal outlined by Trump's Board of Peace that would allow an international security force into Gaza. It would establish a new government there without Hamas in it. Also key, Hamas would disarm and Israel would withdraw its troops from the Strip. All of that good in theory, but lots of sticking points here. Notably, Israel says it won't withdraw until Hamas completely disarms, but Hamas says it won't disarm until Israeli troops leave, stop bombing, and allow more humanitarian aid in. So clearly, George, mediators have a lot of work left ahead of them to convince both sides to do all of those things simultaneously. Still, if you're an optimist, there were some signs of progress in Gaza this week.
1: Okay, Matt, thanks very much. Back here at home, federal officials are warning that state water systems may have been compromised by Iran. State officials in Minnesota, Michigan, and Georgia have confirmed their concern, and up to seven states could be impacted in all. Senior investigative correspondent Eric Tursky has that side of the story. Good morning, Aaron.
18: And good morning to you, George. This is exactly what intelligence officials feared would happen from the moment the U.S. began its buildup of forces near Iran. And now federal officials have gone so far as to warn local leaders in Minnesota about Iran's possible involvement in these cyber attacks targeting water and wastewater utilities. Sources told ABC News Iran is the prime suspect because the attacks align with Iran's capabilities, and there appears to be no ransom demand or other financial motive that you might see if this was the work of criminal actors. The hackers break in, they change passwords, blinding the utilities, leading to loss of control over systems and equipment. In some cases, water pressure drops, potentially allowing untreated groundwater to seep into pipes. In other cases, hackers disabled alarms, allowing wastewater systems to enter unsafe conditions without anyone knowing, George.
1: Yeah, there's no evidence yet that the water is unsafe, but what are the state officials doing?
18: Yeah, right now the FBI and the EPA are actively warning state officials in at least seven states, and it could grow beyond that, George, to disconnect their systems from the internet or at least use a system that has some kind of a breaker. They're also urging utilities how to, you know, figure out how to revert to manual controls in the event that automated systems are somehow compromised. Security and intelligence officials have been warning this is exactly how Iran would retaliate, that Iran poses just this kind of threat, not only to water systems, but to other critical infrastructures. But the priority now is safeguarding the water supply as the war in Iran is well into its sixth month. George?
1: Aaron Katursky, thanks. Coming up, the latest AI alarms after two systems go rogue. We're back in 2 minutes.
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27: ABC News, I'm Wayne Cabot.
28: I have never abused our daughter.
27: Ohio Representative Max Miller responding to Ohio Senator Bernie Moreno, his father-in-law, who says Miller is violent, mentally unfit, and needs to resign now.
28: Every one of these allegations traces back to a single source, my former wife.
27: A second woman also accuses the congressman of being physically abusive, former Trump press secretary Stephanie Grisham. Pacific Gas and Electric may have to cut power in parts of Central California and the Sierra Nevada to let crews deal with out-of-control wildfires. Fires in eastern Washington state have tens of thousands of families out of their homes. Iran says the reason President Trump called off weekend attacks is because Iran convinced U.S. allies to dissuade Trump or else they would attack them too. Investigators believe Iran could be behind attacks on water plants in a number of states over the past week. This is ABC News.
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31: A 17-year-old is facing adult charges after police say he opened fire inside Wheaton Mall in Montgomery County. Investigators say surveillance video shows the teen firing toward a group of teenagers, wounding a 13-year-old in the ankle. Meanwhile, Baltimore police are searching for the gunman in a deadly East Baltimore shooting, and a Johns Hopkins University researcher arrested by ICE has been released from federal custody but remains in ongoing immigration removal proceedings, according to her attorney.
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32: In the city, northbound I-395 near Martin Luther King Jr. Boulevard, the two travel lanes are blocked because of the accident. Traffic is using the far right shoulder to get by. The backups from 95 delay southbound 395 past the stadium's 295. Also minor delay northbound 95 right at 395. Also slowing southbound 95 from Russell Street to the Beltway in the southwest corner with some minor delays both directions of the Beltway between 95 and Wilkes. Wilkins Avenue. Delays in Harford County, southbound 95 from 22 to 24. Minor delay northbound north of Mountain Road. At the Bay Bridge, all lanes are open going westbound with the delays on the westbound side of 50 from Canton Narrows, and these continue all the way across the bay to Ritchie Highway. After that, the ride to 97 looks good. 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
30: Weather.
0: The forecast for tonight, expect mostly cloudy skies. There will be a chance for passing showers and thunderstorms. Temperatures dropping back into the low 70s. Variable clouds tomorrow, warm and humid, with again a chance for scattered showers and thunderstorms. Some could produce locally heavy amounts of rain. High temperatures in the mid-80s. Should be mostly dry on Tuesday, with a mix of sun and clouds and a little less humid. High temperatures in the mid-80s. 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
1: The Michigan Senate race is a must-hold seat for Democrats, and our political director, Avery Harper, traveled to the state where a fierce battle between moderates and progressives is playing out ahead of the primary this Tuesday.
2: Here in Michigan, Democrats are fighting for the future of their party.
3: I just want to see us as Democrats be stronger. I want somebody who can win for us.
2: Progressive former public health official Dr. Abdul Al-Sayed and moderate Congresswoman Haley Stevens are locked in a tight race to replace retiring Democratic Senator Gary Peters. Al-Sayed racking up the support of the party's biggest progressives.
4: Dr. Abdul Al-Sayed and I may come from different places, but we're forged from the same fight.
5: Please welcome the next United States Senator from the state of Michigan, Abdul Al-Sayed.
2: As establishment Democrats have thrown their weight behind Stevens, including the senator they're both running to replace.
6: I think Haley Stevens is an outstanding candidate, and she's going to make her great senator. Particularly like the fact that she's kind of a practical, common sense person who tries to find common ground. And God, we need to find common ground.
2: Al-Sayed and Stevens are competing to face off against former Republican Congressman Mike Rogers in November. For Democrats to have a chance to take back control of the Senate, they must hold this seat in Michigan.
7: I'm the best candidate to take on Mike Rogers and beat him.
8: I'm capturing all this enthusiasm I see everywhere across my state.
2: The two went head-to-head in their final debate earlier this week, where support for Israel and AIPAC spending, a flashpoint in the race, was front and center.
9: Just last week, our friend here voted to send $3.3 billion of your tax dollars to a foreign government. That is the pro quo that comes with the quid of $30 million spent by AIPAC.
10: I don't think there's much difference between super PACs going in for Abdul or super PACs going in for me. We have a problem with campaign finance reform in this country.
2: We caught up with Al-Sayed at a campaign stop on Detroit's East Side. Al-Sayed has centered his campaign on getting corporate money out of politics and pushing for universal health care.
7: I can win back the voters we lost in 2024, and I can build a coalition that includes young people who actually want to be in the politics again. So if you're doing the math and you're watching this campaign and you're looking at who you want to be on that debate stage with Mike Rogers, I think there's one answer.
11: Strong black community here on the east side of Detroit. Can you talk about the perception that some people may have left over from 2024 that you did not fully support Kamala Harris? And do you worry that that could hurt you with a key voting block here in the state of Michigan?
7: Well, you saw the coalition that we're building. I was proud to endorse Vice President Harris on day one. Now, I deeply disagreed with her position on the genocide in Gaza, but I endorsed her. A vote is about the future, not the past.
2: Just south of Detroit, Stevens is campaigning on a moderate message she hopes will win over independent voters as concern among national Democrats grows that Al-Sayed can't win in the fall.
8: I'm campaigning in the underdog way that I, you know, have approached all of my races to win for the people.
2: That approach and her delivery leading to this viral clip.
8: And you better believe I'm going to be doing it with a little bit of joy, a little bit of enthusiasm, a little bit of energy, and a little bit of stick it to them. Because that's the Michigan way.
2: Stevens making clear where she stands on Israel compared to her opponent.
8: He wants a one-state solution. That's not going to bring us anywhere closer to peace. I want to see a two-state solution
4: where the people of Israel and the people of Palestine are living together side by side.
12: And you've received millions of dollars in support from some political action committees. How do you convince voters that the folks who are cutting those checks are not influencing you?
4: Well, look, my motivation for everything I do in public service, from the time when I worked on that U.S. auto rescue in the administration of the great Barack Obama, to when I first put up my hand to run for Congress to flip a seat, through my years serving Michigan and delivering for Michigan, Michigan has been my North Star. The only thing influencing my vote is the people of Michigan.
2: Stevens' supporters pointing to her experience.
13: Haley Stevens is a fighter. Her push, her work, her drive, she doesn't give up.
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11: What do you say to Democrats who think that Abdul El Sayed wouldn't be able to win in a general election?
15: Yeah, I would say look at Trump, because people said that about him, too.
2: For This Week, Avery Harper, ABC News, Detroit.
1: Thanks, Avery, for that. 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
36: We have just 100 days until the midterm election. 100 days to change direction in this country. This is no longer a marathon, it's a sprint.
37: We continue to deliver for the people, and we're going to continue that streak all the way through the end of this year and into the next Congress. We're increasingly confident that we will hold and grow this majority in the House.
1: Which one of those men will be speaker? That's what's at stake in the midterms. We're back with the roundtable. Doug, I want to start with you. What's your sense of where things stand right now?
0: Look, if I'm betting today, I'd rather be a Democrat than a Republican. History tells us that they should win. And obviously the poll numbers that we see for Donald Trump being so low tells them that they should win. But, and there's a really big but there. When I was comms director for the Republican National Committee in 2010, our magic number for Obama was 46. We felt if he
1: and
0: was,
1: his approval.
0: Approval. We felt if he was at or below that, we'd take back the House. And every poll in the run-up had him at 44, 45, 46. Trump is nowhere near that, but the map is so ridiculously different because of the redistricting on the Republican side and on the Democratic side. It is a dramatically different playing field. So when I see Democrats talking about waves and picking up 40 seats, that's just not based in real life.
1: Let's pick up on Doug's point, Michelle. No one knows what the magic number is anymore, but we did see three serious national polls this week, all showing President Trump under 35%, which is about as low as you can go. It's reaching Richard Nixon territory.
3: It is continuing to sink, which should make his party extremely nervous. This is why they've been working to rig the game, redistricting. He's trying to play with states' voting systems, that sort of thing. That said, I do think that Doug's right. There's not a wave in the making, in part because of the map, but in part because also the Democratic Party, while not necessarily in disarray, is not necessarily meeting the moment.
1: I want to bring that point to Donna Brazile. Donna, we've seen these insurgents from the Democratic Socialists of America making a lot of headway in House primaries. El Sayed in Michigan is not formally a socialist, but he's from the progressive wing. How much is that going to hurt Democrats in the fall?
5: Well, first of all, George, when you look at the DSA, which is not the Democratic Party, so I had to go online to figure it out, they ran 29 candidates. They've lost 11. They've won 7. And there's still an opportunity for them, if they play their cards right, maybe to pick up 3 or 4 more seats. The problem right now, George, is that the Democratic Party must define itself and make sure that we don't get caught in this socialist wave, which is, you know, popping up here, there, and everywhere. But I think Michigan is going to tell us a lot about this current electorate. We know they're angry. They want change. And both candidates are trying not to allow the labels to define them. Ms. Stevens said, I'm not a moderate. I'm a populist. Mr. Abdul said, I'm not a progressive. I'm a populist. They want to capture this anger, and they want to see if they can ride it to the pole.
1: You've been a Democratic insurgent. You've been part of the Democratic
5: establishment.
1: So when you look at Michigan right now, how concerned are you that a lot of establishment Democrats believe that El Sayed cannot win in November?
5: Well, that young man at the end said, well, Trump won. It's going to be difficult. He will have to unite the party. He's going to have to bring the establishment wing back on board to his side. And he's going to have to, I think, do a better job of messaging for the fall in order to win swing voters. Michigan is a purple state. It's going to be tough.
1: It does appear, Chris Christie, that the Democrats could hurt themselves, but that a lot of the Republicans are going to have to go into this election without really the help of Donald Trump.
6: Thank God for most of them. They don't want that help. They're going to be treating him like he's, you know, got malaria by the time
1: he's having
6: his October
1: convention in September.
6: Yeah, that's going to be a problem for a lot of Republicans who are going to feel like they need to be there because he's going to be taking attendance. But you could be sure, you know, Doug was talking to us earlier about having cameras in places when you're doing op research for a party. You could be sure that Democrats will be having as much of that video as they can for those people. To me, George, the key number in the polls you talked about, yes, the 30s are bad, but here's the one that I look at for a midterm. President right now is minus 45 among independents. And so in these races that are going to be very close, those independents are going to make the difference. Minus 45 is something I can't even conceive of. You know, this is a guy who has won independents in the past. He, in the Quinnipiac poll, was 22% approval among independents, 22-67. Also, I want to find the 11% of independents who have no opinion on Donald Trump. Those people are probably comatose at this point to not have an opinion one way or the other. So when you're looking at this, like, let's look at Mike Lawler
1: here in New York,
6: or Tom Kane Jr. In a suburban district in New Jersey in the Northeast. If you're looking at a minus 45 of the leader of your party among independents, you're going to be running as far away from him as you possibly can to try to save your own skin. And that's going to place the president in a position where he is going to be angry even angrier than he is now when those people are saying, no, thank you. I'd prefer not to have you visit.
1: Doug, that's one issue. The other issue is the enthusiasm gap that we are seeing right now between Democrats and Republicans. Democrats appear more motivated to vote. And we saw something pretty remarkable over the week. I want to show it up on the screen. It was a post from former Congresswoman Marjorie Taylor Greene. You see her there with Thomas Massie, Marjorie Taylor Greene at Tucker Carlson's house. And they're saying the movement has begun. And so you're seeing a little bit of a crack up in the MAGA movement as you're heading into the midterms.
0: Well, I think there's been a crack up within the Republican Party for a long time. And it actually predates.
1: And Trump exploited that back in 2016.
0: He exploited it, but it existed before him. And it's why I would tell Democrats, be very careful of who you're going to nominate, because we can do a litany of the Republican candidates who are on the roadside of political roadkill, from Todd Akin and Richard Murdoch to Mark Robinson and Doug Mastriano in the last cycle. When you nominate people who can't win, you're exposing the divides within your own party and the other.

0: the Democratic Socialist America platform. Defund the police, abolish ICE, defund the Department of Defense, abolish the Senate. What do Democrats do with that?
1: Put that in the trash. I mean, even the candidate running for governor, the socialist candidate in Wisconsin, she's changing her position on all those issues. Defund the police, defund the Pentagon. I'm like, what the hell are you going to have left standing? Look, we talk about what's going on with the left, the right, all of the election deniers in Arizona, the primary that we just saw. I mean, the right is still trying to push out the establishment in the Republican Party. So both political parties are dealing with this insurgency. But I have to say one piece of good news. When you look at some of these candidates, the senatorial and gubernatorial, they're outperforming where Kamala Harris was just a couple of years
0: ago. We only have about 30 seconds. So let me just go around the table quickly. Who has control of the House? Who has control of the Senate in December?
2: Democrats control the House, Senate. I have no idea, George.
3: I think Democrats control the House. And on the Senate side, I think the Republicans, it's 50-50. J.D. Vance could spend a lot of time in the chair.
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24: From ABC News, I'm Wayne Cabot.
25: I categorically deny abusing my former wife.
24: Ohio Representative Max Miller responding to Ohio Senator Bernie Moreno, his father-in-law, who says Miller is violent, mentally unfit, and should resign from Congress.
25: Anyone who has lived through a contested custody case knows it is not uncommon for exaggerated, even entirely baseless allegations of abuse to surface in exactly this setting as leverage.
24: A second woman also accuses the congressman of being physically abusive, former Trump press secretary Stephanie Grisham. They may have to cut power to assist firefighters in Central California and the Sierra Nevada, where PG&E's Jeff Smith is worried about sparks.
26: Vegetation does not take a long time to dry out, and when you have that dry vegetation, it always increases the possibility of wildfires.
24: Wildfires in eastern Washington state have 5,000 families out of their homes, says ABC's Alex Stone in Spokane.
27: Firefighters say conditions are explosive. On Saturday, a rare, particularly dangerous situation red flag warning from the National Weather Service. Thousands of residents, many without electricity, ordered to evacuate.
24: President Trump just said on Air Force One that a deal with Iran is imminent. Both U.S. and global oil are down nearly 6%, but Iran says the Strait of Hormuz will not return to the way it was before the war. And it says the reason that President Trump called off renewed bombings this weekend is because Iran threatened U.S. allies in the Gulf with retaliation if that were to happen. Iran could be behind the attacks on water plants in a number of states over the past week. Investigators cannot yet confirm their suspicions that Iran was behind it, but they say that the cyber attacks have the hallmarks of coming from Iran. There were at least 30 attacks in just one state, Minnesota, and Georgia and Michigan reporting attacks as well over the past several days. You're listening to ABC News.
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24: An In-N-Out Burger that just opened last week was the scene of a mass shooting yesterday. Police in Twin Falls, Idaho, have no idea why the 24-year-old gunman opened fire, killing two people, then himself.
30: At this time, we are still working to determine the full set of circumstances in this incident, including the suspect's actions and possible motivations.
24: Chief Matthew Hicks saying an off-duty officer and an armed citizen engaged the suspect, returning gunfire toward him, and they think that is what drove him away from the scene and stopped further casualties. In California, a push to end child marriage. A bill there setting a minimum age of 18 to wed. No exceptions. Courtney Stodden got married at 16 to a man 35 years older. They've since split, and she thinks it's smart to set a minimum age.
0: I was a child, not, you know, a bride. I wish people knew that children cannot consent to marriage.
24: Drivers are on notice to put down their phones because there may be eyes in the shrubs watching them. A police officer in Dunellen, New Jersey, has been hiding in the tall weeds and shrubs, blending in to catch unsuspecting drivers. The police posting on Facebook, "Did you spot our shrub today? If you had your head buried in your phone, probably not." Dunellen police hiding in the weeds say it's way more effective than sitting behind the wheel of a patrol car. 74 drivers getting tickets just Wednesday alone this week. Wayne Cabot, ABC News.
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5: Good news from the city. That crash on northbound I-395 near Martin Luther King Jr. Boulevard has been cleared. All the backups either side of 395 have cleared out between downtown and 95. Not seeing any major delay either side of 95 between the Fort McHenry Tunnel and the Beltway in the southwest corner. Northbound 895, though, a busy ride coming north of the Steel Bridge through the Harbor Tunnel. New accident working in Baltimore County, 83 southbound, the Harrisburg Expressway right at the Beltway. Far right lane is blocked. In Arundel County on 50 eastbound, past Rob Boulevard, the accident along the far right side at the Bay Bridge. All lanes are open, 3 to the west and 2 to the east. And the backups are clearing out nicely on the westbound side. Still a little bit sluggish from Kent Narrows and the delay on the western shore between Cape St. Clair to the Seven River Bridge. I'm Ken Berger, WBAL News Radio 1090 and FM 101.5.
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6: Welcome, it is the Ben Ferguson Show. It is so nice to have you with us. Well, if you missed it, it was fireworks on Capitol Hill, and it had nothing to do with the 250th anniversary celebrating the United States of America. This time, it was one of the most controversial public officials, and I say that in air quotes, of this country's history in my lifetime. The man in charge of the COVID era, Dr. Anthony Fauci, was forced to return and face lawmakers for the countless lies he's now being accused of telling. And within moments, the hearing turned into political theater, unlike anything we've actually seen in Washington in years, and that's saying something. Anthony Fauci read a simple opening statement, not just for this country, but also for the world to see. And think about how different this statement is than the man that was obsessed with his image, obsessed with being famous, obsessed with telling you what you could and couldn't do for years. During COVID, a man that obsessed with locking down the country, a man that said if you got the vaccine, you had nothing to worry about, a man that said we were going to quarantine to stop the spread in 2 weeks, a man that said you must wear a mask, a man that said you couldn't go to the hospital to say goodbye to your loved ones who were dying, a man that said you shouldn't gather for Christmas or Thanksgiving, a man that said you shouldn't get married and have an actual wedding during COVID because it was too dangerous. So, a man that had no problem telling you what to do with your life, shutting down our schools, shutting down countless small businesses that ended up going bankrupt, shutting down an entire economy where inflation went through the roof, now he doesn't have a lot to say anymore. Isn't that interesting?
7: Although it pains me to do so, because of the respect I have for the legislative branch of government and my decades-long record of cooperating with Congress, under the advice of my attorneys, I will invoke my right under the Fifth Amendment of the Constitution to refrain from answering your questions. Thank you.
6: Wow. That is Dr. Anthony Fauci invoking his Fifth Amendment right against self-incrimination. The same guy, by the way, who also got a presidential pardon from Joe Biden, declining to answer any questions from senators investigating the government's pandemic response. Now, this is the highest paid member of the United States government. We're trying to make sure we never let it happen again. And the guy who has, quote, all the answers and had no problem telling you what you could and couldn't do with your life will not answer basic questions. There also was another extraordinary moment. Fauci's attorney repeatedly attempted to speak during the proceedings despite the committee's chairman's instructions not to. Chairman Rand Paul ultimately ordered Capitol Police to remove the attorney from the hearing room after concluding he was disrupting that hearing.
4: Behind you, sir. That's where you were told to sit, and you're not. And now you're disrupting the proceedings. And so, look, this is the way Anthony Fauci wants to be remembered, for a lawyer not listening to the rules. That's the way you want to be remembered, and that's what you're going to do. You are not recognized, sir. Security, please remove him from the room.

0: Let the record state that Dr. Fauci will still have the advice of the other half a dozen attorneys that he brought along today. Senator Peters.
1: Now, as you could hear Senator Rand Paul state, he still had the counsel literally of like dozens of people behind him who were attorneys that he brought with him to the hearing. Now, whether you believe Fauci was a dedicated public service and he was, quote, unfairly targeted, as liberals are saying, this is an individual that now refuses to answer no questions at a hearing that it was all about what he did after he took away so many rights of Americans. He completely changed children's lives forever with school that they missed because they shut down schools. Dr. Anthony Fauci was the individual behind that. And we also now know he lied about it, claiming that that is something he never actually did. Now, Donald Trump got in on the action very quickly, stating this for the record at the White House.
2: Watched the whole thing today, but more importantly, I was a part of the whole Fauci. I inherited Fauci. He was here from the 1980s, so I had him for a period of time. And I disagreed with him on a lot. I would have had to close down the whole country if I listened to him. I went the Federalist way, which is basically let the governors decide. And generally speaking, the Republican governors did very well. The Democrat governors did not very well. But Fauci wanted to have nobody wearing masks, if you remember. And then everybody had to wear five masks, as many masks as you could get. I mean, made a lot of mistakes. And he wasn't a big factor for me. He was a very big factor for Biden. And if you remember, even though we were prime time in terms of that whole disaster of COVID, far people died fewer in the Trump administration than in the Biden administration. We ran it well. Operation Warp Speed was talked about as being one of the great success stories anywhere in the world, actually. And we did a good job. But many more people died under Biden than died in the Trump administration from COVID. COVID was a disaster, but Fauci did not help.
1: Now, not only is Donald Trump absolutely right, but it is important that we remind Americans where we came from and where all this started and why Dr. Fauci is so important. I also want to be clear. For millions of Americans watching this, yeah, it's okay to be angry. Does Anthony Fauci have the constitutional right to plead the fifth? He absolutely does. And that is not what I'm angry about. The question that I'm angry about is this. How is it that the most influential public health official in my lifetime, a man that chose to shut down the United States of America, chose not to publicly defend those decisions that affected virtually every family in the United States of America? For years, I go back to remind you, Americans were told to, quote, trust the experts. We were told to trust the scientists. We were told to trust the science. We were told that it was your duty, your obligation as a patriotic American to have your business closed, for your schools to shut down. Remember when churches went empty? How many Americans did not find church a safe place? How many of them will never go back to church because of what happened? Families literally missed the funerals of their own loved ones. Children lost countless years of important education, and it's affecting their education right now. When you lose those building blocks of 2 years of school, we now know you never get it back. We also know that workers lost their entire careers. Small businesses, they disappeared forever and never came back. And don't forget about the men and women in our military that served their country but were fired under the Biden regime for refusing to get the vaccine. Now, you add that on top of the sacrifice birthdays, the weddings, the graduations, right, the holiday gatherings, because government leaders insisted that these were, quote, extraordinary measures that were more than necessary. They were mandated. And Anthony Fauci was the one who delivered those messages each and every day. That is why so many Americans are angry and so frustrated by this. All right, I want to get some of your phone calls in here on this as well. So we're going to open up the PatriotMobile.com phone lines, 1-800-474-9732. 1-800-474-9732. 9732. 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We'll get your phone calls and hear your reaction to all of this. Quick break. Ben Ferguson Show. More after this.

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1: Well, it's simple. Because of a new verification system that flagged the recipients as dead. Now, this effort also stems directly from President Donald Trump's executive order. It directed federal agencies to strengthen payment verification and crack down on fraud across the government. Now, under that order, the Treasury Department's Bureau of the Fiscal Service implemented a government-wide screening process before the...
2: I fully decline to answer based upon my rights under the Fifth Amendment to the Constitution.
3: What color tie are you wearing?
2: On the advice of counsel, I respectfully decline to answer based upon my rights under the Fifth Amendment to the Constitution.
3: What color is the carpet in front of you?
2: On the advice of counsel, I respectfully decline to answer based upon my rights under the Fifth Amendment to the Constitution.
1: This is the man that told you how to live your life for 2 years. He won't answer the question, what color is the carpet? He won't answer the question, what color tie he was wearing? He won't answer the question, what day of the week is it? This is who Anthony Fauci is now, because the deep state and the Democratic Party is no longer there to protect him. There was also another very interesting moment I want to play for you as well. Senator Moreno to Anthony Fauci took it up a notch as he explained why so many Americans are so angry.
4: Those policies were put in place because you had moronic politicians that listened to the words of a megalomaniac who was more interested in having met a Kardashian than the suffering of the American people. And that is you. Your advice to communities like that, to idiotic politicians who enforce those rules, arrested that mom for watching a football game with her own family outside. When that story broke, I said to myself, I cannot stand idly on the side and watch this happen. It was about 6 years ago today that I decided I'm going to give up my businesses, sell them all, run for office, run for the United States Senate. Here I am sitting in front of you 6 years later saying, who the f*** do you think you were for doing that? It is a total disgrace what you did to this country.
1: Now, you may have noticed there that there was some very blunt language used by that senator. Why? Well, it's because the newly released diary of Anthony Fauci has become a major source of this controversy, because it offered an inside look at Fauci's private observations during one of the most consequential periods in modern American history. Yes, he cared more about me and the Kardashians than he did about the people that were dying. And Republican lawmakers are saying this clearly. The diary raises additional questions about his decision-making and his public messaging. While Fauci and his supporters, of course, are saying, no, he was amazing. Now, if you think the media is going to flinch, you're wrong. TMZ's Harvey Levin called the attacks on Dr. Anthony Fauci one of the most heartbreaking, this is not a joke, things he's witnessed in government, comparing the push to jail him to the fear and prosecution in the McCarthy era. Now, to be clear, Harvey doesn't give a rat's rear end if you missed your kid's wedding or you didn't get to go to the hospital and witness your grandchild being born. He doesn't care if your family members couldn't gather for your funeral or couldn't hold your hand while you were in hospice care or in the hospital terminally ill with cancer. No, he now says you should feel sorry for Anthony Fauci.
5: I have not used TMZ's YouTube channel to vent personal feelings about issues, but I'm going to do that today. Watching Anthony Fauci before a congressional hearing taking the Fifth Amendment is just one of the most heartbreaking things I have seen in government in my lifetime. And this is something we need to reckon with, that I'm going to say up front, I have problems the way the CDC handled COVID. I think that they did damage to children, to adults, and I don't think they did it maliciously. I think they did it because they were using their judgment and were overprotective, and I think at times overstated things they said they knew but really didn't. And I have personal problems with the way that COVID was handled. That said, Anthony Fauci, over a period of decades, has been an amazing public servant. In the 80s, I had many friends who died of AIDS, a horrible, painful death. And I had friends who lived because of Anthony Fauci, because he was willing to look at experimental drugs in a different way than they had looked at them before.
1: Let me just stop there. I wanted you to hear how far the media will go to defend the indefensible. Let me just rebut that real quick so we can go through what this hearing was actually about. Okay? Why America is frustrated. And I will say this to Harvey Levin at TMZ. Americans remember the shifting guidance that wasn't based in science and they were lied to. We remember being told masks weren't necessary before they were then told and mandated to wear them. We remember the 6-foot distancing became a nationwide standard with no scientific data backing it. We remember changing guidance on schools and then travel and then the vaccines and then the boosters and then more boosters and then more vaccine boosters. And we were told that if we got the vaccine, we wouldn't get COVID. Those were lies. This has nothing to do with putting Anthony Fauci in jail. This is about a man who was drunk on power, who chose to be a dictator and a tyrant, take away Americans' rights, take away our basic ability to gather, to worship, to sing, to go to church, to go to school, to open our businesses. That is what today was about. It was about the fact that we were lied to, and we were told that it was all based on scientific evidence. We know it's a lie. Hell, we now even know, apparently, that Anthony Fauci suffered some side effects from the COVID-19 vaccine. And then what did he do? He didn't disclose it, and he hid it from the American people. One of the striking moments came before the substantive questioning even got underway. Fauci's attorney, of course, trying to interject during that hearing. Again, trying to take the shots to protect Anthony Fauci. This is about the lack of transparency. This is about the lack of transparency. This is why Americans still care. And when you have the guy that's in charge of this country, yet again sitting there, after telling all of us how to live our lives for 2 years, invoking the Fifth Amendment, not even telling us what color tie he's wearing or what color the carpet is, and knowing that he was a liar to the American people with no accountability, that is why Americans are angry right now. 1-800-474-9732. 1-800-474-9732. 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We'll get your phone calls and hear your reaction to all of this. Ben Ferguson Show, more after this.

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1: ABC News, I'm Wayne Cabot. Both U.S. and global oil are down about 4% now after President Trump decided not to carry out a major attack in Iran this weekend. President Trump saying on Air Force One a short time ago that a deal with Iran is imminent. Iran says the Strait of Hormuz will not return to the way it was before the war. Investigators not confirming that Iran is behind cyber attacks on dozens of U.S. water plants over the past week, but says that the hacks do have the hallmarks of being from Iran. Now 60,000 people in eastern Washington state are out of their homes from wildfires.
2: And this was my happy place.
3: The place Eric Frank has called home since 1980, now reduced to ashes.
4: I'm so tired.
2: I couldn't see my feet, and I had to feel my way down the ladder because everything just turned black.
3: Firefighters could not protect the homes that were burning and instead had to focus on life safety.
1: ABC's Alex Stone in Spokane. 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
5: Traffic.
6: A delay-free ride on the Beltway system, but there are a couple of accidents working, including the inner loop in Towson at Charles Street. Right merge lane is blocked because of the accident. In Glen Burnie, the outer loop at 97, the right lane is blocked because of the crash, but not seeing any major delay through either of these activities. In Harvey County, slowing southbound 95, coming south of the Susquehanna River, off and on to Maryland 24, a brief delay on the northbound side from 24 to the Maryland House. At the Bay Bridge, all the delays on the eastern shore have cleared out from the from Kent Narrows to the Bay Bridge. However, on the western shore, still seeing a delay on westbound 50 between Cape St. Clair to Ritchie Highway. All lanes are open to the west, three lanes available, two lanes open to the east, with no major delay, and then 97 between 50 and the Beltway running in the clear. I'm Ken Berger, WBAL News Radio 1090 and FM 101.5.
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5: Weather.
7: The forecast for tonight, expect mostly cloudy skies. There will be a chance for passing showers and thunderstorms. Temperatures dropping back into the low 70s. Variable clouds tomorrow, warm and humid, with again a chance for scattered showers and thunderstorms. Some could produce locally heavy amounts of rain. High temperatures in the mid 80s. Should be mostly dry on Tuesday, with a mix of sun and clouds and a little less humid. High temperatures in the mid-80s. 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
1: Listen, show, it is nice to have you with us. So we've got some breaking news, and it involves Ukraine, Russia, Iran, and the United States of America. And it could have enormous consequences, not just for Europe, but for every American with troops serving in the Middle East. The Ukrainian President Zelensky says he's bringing what he described as evidence directly to the White House, alleging that Russia has actually been helping Iran target American military bases across the Middle East. This, according to Zelensky. Ukrainian intelligence has tracked Russian satellite surveillance of Gulf states and U.S. military facilities and says those images were later used by Iran before and after attacks on American positions. Some of those attacks have killed American troops. Here's more on this from Fox News Channel.
5: Ukrainian leader Volodymyr Zelensky says he is bringing evidence to the White House tomorrow that Russia is assisting Iran in targeting U.S. bases in the Middle East. Here's Chief National Security Correspondent Jennifer Griffin.
13: I'll ask Putin about it. We'll find out.
14: President Trump's response to Ukraine's Volodymyr Zelensky's claim that Russia is helping Iran.
13: Hasn't had much impact because we've knocked the hell out of him.
14: Zelensky says he will share evidence with President Trump. Russia is providing Iran satellite imagery of U.S. bases in the Middle East, helping Iran target U.S. troops. Zelensky will be in Washington Tuesday to attend Senator Lindsey Graham's funeral. Ukraine says it struck an Iranian ship in the Caspian Sea that was carrying military cargo, highlighting the growing Russia-Iran partnership and eliciting anger from Iran's foreign minister. Quote, Zelensky has attacked an Iranian commercial vessel, killing a sailor, a blatant UN charter violation. What the freeloader in Kyiv did cannot go unanswered. Iran has provided Russia with thousands of one-way Shahed attack drones since the start of the war. And now there are new signs the conflicts in Europe and the Middle East may be converging and expanding.
15: North Korea will send to Russia 30,000 of soldiers. Iranians will send missiles to Russia. Then what is really a big problem? China began to work with Russia, and they work on satellites and on technologies and etc. to be more, how to say it, precise. Attacking us.
14: Earlier today, smoke was seen billowing out of Saudi Aramco oil facilities at sites across Saudi Arabia after being hit by projectiles as part of a growing proxy war with Iran.
16: For the first time, Saudi Arabia's defense ministry is calling out Iraq for allowing Iranian-backed militias to fire drones and missiles from Iraq at targets in Saudi Arabia and elsewhere in the Gulf. Today, a spokesman for the Iraqi prime minister said Iraq will not allow its territory to be used to launch attacks against neighboring countries, but they already have, Brett.
1: Now, the president was also asked on Air Force One about this, and here's more of what the president had to say.
13: Impact because we've knocked the hell out of them, wouldn't you think? If that's the case, look, you know, they gave Venezuela a lot of equipment. Venezuela had all Russian equipment. How did that work out? Not too good. So they may be giving, but if they are, it hasn't worked out because they have no army, they have no air force, they have no navy, they have no nothing. So it hasn't worked out well. I don't think they've been doing it, certainly not at a high level. And if they have, it has been very unimpactful.
1: Now, for years, Americans have viewed the war in Ukraine as largely separate from America's military challenges in the Middle East. But if these allegations are ultimately substantiated, this would represent a significant escalation. Now, Zelensky is arguing that these conflicts are no longer separate. They are becoming one interconnected battlefield. According to the Ukrainian president, this isn't simply Russia selling Iran weapons or drones. He's alleging that Russia is providing the intelligence and support needed by collecting satellite imagery of U.S. military installations, and that there is a correlation between the surveillance and then the Iranian strikes. Now, I also want to be clear, this isn't the first time concerns about Russian assistance to Iran have surfaced. Earlier this year, multiple U.S. officials told CBS News that Russia had been providing intelligence regarding U.S. military positions in the Middle East to Iran during the conflict. Other reporting has also described U.S. intelligence agencies examining whether Russian assistance may have played a role in improving Iran's ability to strike the American targets that they were going after. And then that brings us to the larger strategic picture here. If you look at all of this, what we're now seeing is there is clearly a new alliance that is taking place. There's a new, you could even call it, axis of evil. You have Russia, you have Iran, and you have North Korea. And then you can add in a bigger player than all three of those combined, China. because increasingly China is providing diplomatic and economic backing for almost all of the individuals that I just mentioned. So this is like a axis of evil superpower. You would have Russia, Iran, North Korea, and China all working together to undermine and kill American soldiers in the Middle East. And hopefully, they hope that America will at some point just disappear from the Middle East and they can say, we want it. Now, these countries, they don't have to sign a formal military alliance to coordinate their actions. In fact, they probably would never do that because then they have plausible deniability. If they share intelligence, if they share technology, if they share military equipment, if they share the same strategic objectives, they're already acting in ways that directly affect our national security. And that's part of what Zelensky is coming to the U.S. to say. Because what Zelensky's case is, hey, you're now at war with Russia, whether you want to admit it or not, and China, whether you want to admit it or not, and Iran, whether you want to admit it or not, right? Even when there's a, quote, ceasefire. And his message to Washington is basically this. Don't think of Ukraine as a regional conflict anymore. Think of it as one in a broader, you know, contest involving America's principal adversaries. Now, why would he do this? It's clear because he wants to draw us more into the conflict if he believes that America being involved in the conflict would help him help his country more than anybody else. From Kyiv's perspective, if Russia's willing to help Iran target American forces today, then what does that say about where this conflict is heading tomorrow? In other words, America, you better get involved now. Now, let me also say it's very much worth remembering. Now, let me also say this, and this is important. We have seen flashpoints like this before. I don't think the president's going to walk out of this meeting and immediately say, all right, here we go, Russia, game on, in the way that Zelensky is probably hoping. The United States has thousands of troop stations throughout the Middle East. Those service members, by the way, there aren't political talking points. That's what the president does care about. And when Americans are being killed because there's other countries like Russia or China helping target them, then this is, in fact, an American issue. Because these service members, they're wearing the American uniform. And if any foreign government knowingly helped another country improve its ability to attack and kill American forces, well, then how would you not look at this at a bare minimum as an extraordinarily serious national security issue and matter? So what happens now? Well, the first question is whether U.S. intelligence reaches the same conclusion as Ukraine. By the way, Ukraine has a objective here that, well, could easily be to juice the intel to help them out because they want America more involved. So we have to be cautious. In other words, trust but verify. And the second issue is whether the White House believes the evidence that supports Zelensky's claims is worth us actually acting on. There's also the most consequential question, and that's this. How is Donald Trump going to respond if American intelligence determines that Russia did provide meaningful assistance to Iran? Does that change U.S. policy towards Moscow with major sanctions? Does it affect ongoing diplomatic efforts? Does it lead to additional sanctions on top of the fact that we may actually get involved in the war and help Ukraine more than we already have? These are all the questions that shape American foreign policy in the months to come. And this story also highlights something we've been watching develop for quite some time. The world's major conflicts are increasingly interconnected and overlapping. The same Iranian drones that Russia has used in Ukraine have now become central to fighting in the Middle East. Military technologies developed on the battlefield are quickly showing up on another battlefield. Intelligence collected in one region is now being used in another. The lines of this conflict are becoming much harder to draw. And that's exactly why Zelensky wants this meeting with the White House. He's trying to convince the United States of America that whatever's happening in Ukraine cannot be viewed as an isolated issue anymore. It must be looked at as a threat to the United States. Now, Donald Trump has to decide how he responds to all of that. And we'll have it for you here. I can promise you that. Let's get your phone calls. 1-800-474-9732. 1-800-474-9732. 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Phone lines are open. I want to get all your thoughts, all your reaction here, and see what you think about this. Also, don't forget, grab the Ben Ferguson podcast and listen every day, as I do this show as a podcast each and every day. And that's not all, by the way. We also have the 47 Morning Update. It'll give you the top stories of the day coming out of the White House. So grab the 47 Morning Update as well. Much more coming up, and your phone calls in just a moment.

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4: Welcome. It is the Ben Ferguson Show, and it is nice to have you with us. For years, Europe has been debating immigration as though it were a theoretical political discussion. And much of it actually revolved around America's open border policies under the prior Democratic administrations that let in tens of millions of illegal immigrants into the U.S. We now know that President Trump has secured the border in a historical way. So what is happening around the world? Well, many of those millions that were coming to America are now looking for new places to go. And they're finding those new places, especially this week. It became impossible for the world to ignore. Dramatic scenes from Spain's North Africa enclave show thousands of migrants attempting to reach Spanish territory from Morocco. Many by simply swimming around the border barriers. The images, they're extraordinary. Crowds pouring onto beaches. Emergency responders racing into the water. Police trying to regain control. And local officials warning that their city is literally overwhelmed with what would be called normally illegal immigrants. Now, if you think about what these images actually represent, this isn't someone arriving at a legal port of entry. This isn't someone presenting documents. This isn't someone waiting for an immigration hearing. These are mass crossings occurring in real time, very much like what we witnessed in America at the Rio Grande. In fact, it's the issue that brought Donald Trump back to the White House, securing our southern border. Well, now, again, these illegal immigrants from around the world have decided to move on to other countries. And that means mass crossings occurring in real time on European borders, where local authorities say they simply cannot keep pace with the number of arrivals. Sounds familiar, right? It's exactly what we witnessed under the Obama administration, and certainly what we witnessed under the Biden administration. Now, Spanish territory that's located on the northern coast of Africa is making it one of the European Union's only land borders with Africa. Because of that geography, it has long been a pressure point for illegal immigration. Officials say this latest surge is like something they've never seen before. It's the most significant, they say, in decades, with thousands and thousands arriving in days, overwhelming reception centers and forcing Spain now to deploy, quote, additional police and military personnel to restore order. The videos, they're striking. They're actually shocking because of who is in the videos. You're not seeing a lot of women and children. What you are seeing is groups of young men, military age men. You can see them entering the water from Morocco and swimming around the breakwaters that separate Moroccan territory from Spain. Others reach the shoreline and immediately run inland. The scale of the crossings has, well, reignited the political debate across Spain and now throughout Europe over, is it maybe time for border security? It's also bringing up questions, just like we had in this country, about asylum procedures and how government should respond to large, massive migration surges. Now, there's one thing that's very clear. Europe knew this was coming, and Europe wasn't prepared for it, possibly on purpose. Now, one of the details that frequently is not highlighted in the news

0: coverage is that many of those visible in this footage are men. I'll say it again. We're not talking about a lot of women or children, or you could even say families. Now, that distinction is incredibly important because public discussion often always focuses on the pull-on-your-heartstrings stories about just children and mothers and grandparents and families who are just looking for a better life. You look at the video, and what do you see? You don't see hardly any of that storytelling. You see military-aged men without children, without wives, without families, who are surging across these borders. Local officials are now saying, well, they're describing the situation as, quote, an emergency. And they're warning that local infrastructure and policing cannot absorb these large numbers of arrivals in such a short period of time. They also say it is a threat to the local community. And reception facilities, they're filling up now, quote, so rapidly that emergency services are stretched thin. Let me be clear. That's not emergency services for the illegal immigrants. That's emergency services for the community, the citizens in Spain. And the city has now appealed to Madrid, begging for additional aid and begging for additional security and begging for additional assistance. Now, Spain's national government has responded today by deploying what they describe as, quote, additional civil guard officers and military personnel, they say, to reinforce security. The prime minister there has defended the government's response, saying authorities are coordinating with Morocco while working to restore order. Clearly, Morocco is not working hard to stop the illegal immigrants from gathering and surging across the border or around the security buoys in the water. Migration, by the way, across the Mediterranean has challenged Europe for years. The routes, they constantly change. When one pathway becomes more difficult, the illegal immigrants and the smuggling networks, they'll just shift to another. Because the takeaway is this. Why is the surge getting so big now in Europe? It is because America's borders are closed. And when these immigrants look at where they can go, America is no longer on the destination list. It is virtually impossible to break into America right now because of Donald Trump being in charge. Because how quickly when we catch you, we send you back to your host country. And that is why Europe has become target number one for illegal immigrants all over the world who don't respect borders or the laws of the countries they invade.
1: Hour two coming up.

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9: From ABC News, I'm Wayne Cabot. Imminent is the word President Trump just used on Air Force One. On the end of a now six-month war in Iran, he is again hoping peace can be negotiated and called off. Weekend attacks he had planned that also seemed imminent. ABC's Matt Rivers in Jordan.
10: Overnight Saturday, posting on social media, saying he canceled the attack, subject to being able to rapidly make a deal, adding the perimeters of a deal had been agreed to. A far different tone from Friday.
11: We'll be hitting them very hard. And at some point they're going to say, we just can't take it anymore.
10: But Trump saying that Iran and regional U.S. allies alike had since asked him to hold off, claiming any deal would include reopening the Strait of Hormuz and address Iran's nuclear threat.
9: Iran saying the strait will not return to the way it was before the war, but oil just resumed trading down 4%. Israel says it told the White House of serious security concerns it has about a proposed White House deal with Hamas and that it will not withdraw from Gaza until Hamas disarms. The pain of a mass shooting, coupled with confusion as to a motive at an In-N-Out Burger that just opened in Twin Falls, Idaho. 3 people died, including the shooter. ABC's Trevor Ault is there.
12: Police have identified the shooter as 24-year-old Chad Williams and say he died at the scene from a self-inflicted gunshot wound. That In-N-Out had just opened a week ago and was drawing massive crowds of people, and we now know one of the restaurant workers is among the dead. In-N-Out saying in a statement, we lost one of our beautiful associates. She was taking care of our most important asset, our customers. He took the precious lives of our associate and customers, innocent people who never saw it coming.
9: The fires are bad in the Pacific Northwest. They burned 600 structures. They forced the evacuation of 60,000 people around Spokane, and they're not controlled. 390 square miles have burned. It's about the size of San Antonio. 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
9: The biggest movie this weekend came this close to scoring the biggest opening box office ever.
15: Spider-Man has to do the hard thing, even if it breaks Peter Parker's heart.
16: Spider-Man Brand New Day made box office history in its first weekend in theaters. 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
17: Help me go home.
16: Christopher Nolan's The Odyssey slid to second in its third weekend in theaters with 51 million. Toy Story 5 was third with 6.3 million. Minions and Monsters fourth, Moana fifth.
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18: I have never abused our daughter.
9: Representative Max Miller responding to Ohio Senator Bernie Moreno, his former father-in-law, who says Miller is violent, mentally unfit, and should resign now. Miller says his ex is exaggerating to maintain child custody. ABC's Alex Perchet.
19: The timing of this war of words is setting off a debate for Republicans, because Democrats are eyeing Miller's seat as a possible target. He won that district 2 years ago with just over 51% of the vote.
9: A second woman also accuses the congressman of being physically abusive, former Trump press secretary Stephanie Grisham. Flight attendants have struck WestJet, Canada's second-largest airline, canceling flights for a 250,000 travelers this weekend. A key issue, how they're paid for duties on the ground. Wayne Cabot, ABC News.
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